0: anyone can watch anything at any time. How is this moment different than moments of the past?
1: The entire landscape has changed. How information flows is forever disrupted. This is convergence of media happening in front of our eyes.
0: Yeah.

0: decades, political media meant cable news, party machines, and billionaires funding super PACs. Influence flowed through institutions, but now it flows through creators. And increasingly, through venture-backed creator studios designed to scale perspectives like a startup. So what happens when political discourse starts operating on cap tables instead of newsroom budgets? When creators move beyond influence to become the new mainstream media and capital becomes the accelerant? Well, today, I'm joined by Christian Tom, CEO and co-founder of And Media, a talent-first for-profit studio building infrastructure to support the next generation of creators. Prior to starting And Media, Christian led digital strategy at Twitter, now this, and YouTube, and then casually served as an assistant to President Biden and the director of digital strategy in the Biden White House. Today, he's here to talk about the capitalization of values-aligned media and who really owns the upside in this new influence economy. Christian, thank you so much for joining us on Post Credits today. Yeah,
1: thank you for having me.
0: It's great to see you here. So historically, as we think about messaging, let's start there. So, messaging, at least in the political landscape, has been wielded through everything from, emails to make sure that everyone's on the same page with their sound bites, to cable news, to newsletters, to town halls, roundtables. All of it has been tightly controlled. Now that we are in a fully distributed media landscape where anyone can watch anything at any time, how is this moment different than moments of the past?
1: It's a big question with a maybe a short answer, and then a long answer. The short answer is you pin the tail on the donkey in terms of the fact that the entire landscape has changed, and it is something that hits in the political world. It hits in the news media world. It hits in the brand marketing world, and it's a secular shift driven by consumer behavior. And we've seen it across both of our respective shared careers, even the time that we've worked together, as well as in the subsequent time. I think the fact that we are here having this conversation, the fact that you, as someone who's always been a leader in the media space, are recording a regular podcast is actually a very good example of that, right? You would have gone in years prior to one of those legacy organizations or entities to try to share information about the thought leadership you do, about your perspective, about your understanding of this business. And here you are, and here we are talking about it together. So I think the shift has been real. I will also say, before I get deeper into your question, that for the audience listening here, Ian was and will always be in my mind one of the bravest and the most courageous person, because he took a flyer on me personally, but actually more on the changing media landscape and on Now This. When I was at Now This, we were a small startup. We were doing things differently. We were trying to think about news content built for the social feed in an audio agnostic environment and all these kind of things that now are kind of obvious, or when social video was kind of new. Now This was helping to push that forward. And Ian, when he was running his agency at the time, just to give people an anecdote, invested and put his reputation and his for his recommendation to his client, Nestle Waters, to work with Now This. And I remember, as these things go, it takes time to produce and get all the paperwork done and all that. But by the time the content started hitting, it was really when Now This was just kind of hitting its peak cultural capital. And I think, and I hope, it made Ian look good in terms of his client relationship. But I remember thinking that was a chance that you took.
0: Yep.
1: But I think it speaks to the fact that you are always trying to push the industry forward, and we're hacking this conversation because how information flows is forever disrupted.
0: Well, one of the things that I loved about Now This and the way it operated was that it was fast.
1: Sure.
0: Because it understood the medium that we were in. And in fact, like you mentioned Nestle Waters, it just reminded me of the fact that, I had to push Nestle Waters to capitalize on the moment when Marco Rubio was giving his response to the State of the Union address.
1: The shaky water bottle.
0: Yeah, and he picked up his water and he took that long, awkward sip. It was a Poland Spring water bottle, which is owned by Nestle.
1: Sure, right.
0: I'm like, this is a moment. Yes, it's a political moment by nature,
1: sure.
0: But it's a cultural moment because of how many people were experiencing it at the same time.
1: Sure, totally.
0: And speed is a virtue when you're trying to influence culture, right? And I think all those gatekeepers that I mentioned previously, news organizations are about speed, but they also have editorial integrity. Mm-hmm. You know, there are people curating. I mean that like organizationally, not even just like in the human nature of integrity, but there are people in the organization whose job it is, to vet certain things that are said, make sure that they're not going to get sued, things like that. The internet doesn't work that way. Yeah. It's like the curators of the content are the algorithms. I mean, it's like, you know, and that like speaks to obviously the need to have different models and different infrastructures to get that messaging or get even just that content out in a way that resonates with audience in the moment that they're about to consume it. Maybe not even knowing that they're about to consume it because the algorithm is just preparing to show it to them.
1: Sure.
0: Right. And so like, does that change the way that you think about like what content should get made?
1: Absolutely. I mean, at And Media, as you've mentioned, we're thinking about ourselves as a venture studio.
0: Yes.
1: We are aiming to support this next generation of creators in some cases with the type of resources and infrastructure that they just haven't had the opportunity to receive yet.
0: Yep.
1: And that can take a lot of different forms. A lot of times the people that we are either working with or considering working with have a social following and an idea of a framework, you know, a show or some type of IP they want to build that would exceed a lot of the legacy media organizations, including perhaps capital N news organizations. And we want to help platform people who are going to do it in a rigorous way, who are going to do it also in a thoughtful way, and also in an entertaining way, in a way that will grab audiences and really understand how to optimize for social content and how to build great audience engagement. And so it's a little bit of everything, but underpinning it all is exactly what you said. And underpinning it all is that we believe that creators will be the people who in whom all of the value lies. And that can be cultural value, that can be monetary value, that can be intellectual property value, but it is a secular shift in consumption and then in the media industry more broadly that we are attempting to go and

0: So you said the capital N news. Is there a lowercase n news?
1: I don't know. I mean, I'll put it this way. Honestly, you know, I last year, so in 2025, I did a, I was a fellow at the Shorenstein Center at Harvard Kennedy School. And it's a really interesting center that focuses on media, public policy, and politics. And you had a really interesting cohort of fellows who came from a diverse background, meaning just an array of different people in the intersection of those three things. But it used to be, the Shorenstein Center used to be, and Nancy Gibbs, who's the director of the center, who's a former editor at Time, so she's a former capital N news, if you will, person, is at that organization making an overt shift to make this that center more about the current and future state of what the information economy is. But if you asked her, this is what she said to us, I remember the first time we were all together in Cambridge. She said, if you looked around this room 20 years ago, you would have said, oh, there's Ian from the New York Times and there's Christian from the Washington Post. And it was very much a select group of journalists.
0: Yes.
1: And by virtue of someone like myself being there or V. Spear being there, who's a news content creator from their handle is at Under the Desk News, to people who worked in other parts of government or filmmaking. It was a reflection of the fact that that even centers like the Shorenstein Center at Harvard Kennedy School are totally thinking about it differently and are receiving from their peers in the news industry sometimes great support and sometimes hesitation around the fact that it's a change. Yeah. But what that looks like and what a professional journalist looks like, and more to the point, it doesn't really in some ways matter because you have people who have trust and parasocial relationship and deep engagement and time spent. I don't mean it doesn't matter as it shouldn't to be flippant about whether or not it matters if people do research. I mean, if people have the trust, that's the currency. Like, that's what makes the kind of old school news organizations part of what their value came from is the trust that they had from their brand. And I think creators are helping to change that, to disrupt that, to disintermediate that. My answer is that is a shift that's happened, and therefore all of the pieces have to rearrange to reflect that.
0: Now, is that also a function of us moving into a attention economy versus a news and information economy?
1: I think that's a huge part of it. And I mean, I think, you know, Hooray would probably, from your all's perspective, who work with creators who have such deep engagement and fandom with their audience, yep. It is an attention economy. And I'm sure a lot of the creators in your collective would probably, or in your organization would probably say, whether or not I'm a news creator, people turn to me to look for updates on information. That's an onus too.
0: Yes. Like,
1: that is a responsibility,
0: yep.
1: That people take on. But I think it's driven by the, attention economy. It's the, kind of the way that social feeds work. And part of what we are trying to do is leverage where people have large followings, leverage the fact that people spend time in their social feeds, while also in many cases help content creators move to a different platform, a different surface, a new format that they would not have been able to before, which often, but not always, but often is meaning, at least in these first couple of deals that we're kind of moving through and getting live now, long form or mid form YouTube.
0: Yep.
1: Which is not social content. It still maybe is attention economy, but it is less of the algorithmically driven. Our hope is that by moving people into longer form content, it's a monetization opportunity, it's deeper engagement, and it's also not as much only quote unquote reliant on social feed.
0: Driven by just as much by subscriptions, for example, and community as it is like what's up next.
1: That is totally part of the theory, yes.
0: So what was the calculus for you in saying that the industry needs something like what we're going to build in Ann Media?
1: Mm-hmm.
0: And I would argue, or I would also ask, like, what is the industry? Like whose problem are you solving, mm-hmm. by creating something like Ann Media?
1: Yeah. I think the key takeaway, the key insight that we had coming out of public service, yep. was, I think it is attributed to Andrew Breitbart. So not exactly the person that I'll often agree with, but it was an observation that politics is downstream from culture.
0: Mm-hmm.
1: And too often, the opportunities to engage with the Olivia Rodrigos of the world were put at the bottom of a priority list, or were just not given the outsized impact that they could have in terms of an ROI or ROE, return on energy and time.
0: Right, which is strange, so, because like literally when you think about like famous moments in the White House, like I think of like Richard Nixon giving like Elvis Presley a you know, a deputy badge, right? Totally. Like it's things like that that totally. Are actually like, they not only break through, they become these like almost like cultural mile markers in our nation's history.
1: That's right.
0: When you look at where it intersects with popular culture.
1: But that, so what maybe to you is an obvious thing as someone who studies and operates in and leads in the media business, I can tell you is not always obvious to people, or certainly was not always obvious to people at the time. So that's what we are, as kind of our foundational belief and observation, having spent time there and having spent time in kind of the private sector before and returning to it now and wanting to find a way to grow, incubate, support creators as this kind of, as we talked about, tectonic shift in terms of how media is changing.
0: So like, and working with creators as individuals is very different than working with news organizations or commercial editorial newsrooms, or even, publishers, right? Like traditional publishers. Is And Media set up to succeed, to help those creators succeed, or are the creators there to help And Media succeed?
1: It's a good question. And it's important to us that we make sure all of our partners understand that we want to be as creator first as possible. We do not, when we work with our creators and development deals, we are not looking to influence their editorial, their creative decisions. We're not looking for them to do anything other than lift some of the burden of all of the non-creating as a creator, non-creator, non-creative aspects. And so a lot of what we're doing when we put together our deals is including financial support. We're including production resources. We're including things like publicity teams who can help to get your idea the visibility it deserves. It includes maybe some creative development if you want to help to bounce ideas. But the goal is not, in your framing of the question, to help And Media's cause only. We want to go and help a creator to do something that they maybe aspired to do for some time. And it could be, again, a new format. It could be a new platform. Or it could just be expanding their existing show in some other way. One of the creators we're working with is a guy named Hunter Prosper, who has something like 10 million followers on his existing social accounts. So to use Hunter as an example, because I think he's a good one.
0: Yep.
1: He is a good example of someone who is has a values alignment to what we have, whether you know him personally or not. And it comes across in his content, because when I watch something from Hunter, as the name of the series implies, you are hearing stories from a stranger. And by learning more about their background, by humanizing them, you are not, you're doing definitionally the opposite of distancing yourself from someone, the opposite of othering someone. You are seeing, perhaps, as you watch this content in short form or long form, that we maybe have more in common than we have, apart. And I think that is a value. It's not a political statement. That's not a policy prescription, but it's a value that you either believe there's a certain amount of social cohesion or camaraderie or patriotism or something that
0: the ties that
1: binds
0: us,
1: right? It's a social ties. And that to me is something that is the foundation for us to then have any other conversations afterwards. And I think it right now is something that needs to and deserves to be platformed in all times, but especially right now. And we don't intend on doing anything further than giving Hunter

0: happen with Tesla.
1: Hear it first on Bloomberg.
2: So I understand that that is the mission, let's mm-hmm. say, of the organization mm-hmm. and why working with those creators helps ladder up to that. When you are talking about your organization to other people, what do you call it? Because I find that everyone, and one of the reasons why we have jargon, like in the first place, right, is to make it very easy for people to understand very complex issues. So we come up, like we oversimplify it, yes, sure. But it's in service of not having to do like an entire show about mm-hmm. like what kind of company you are.
3: Sure.
2: So that's why I ask you, what is the short version that you tell people? Like what is And Media?
3: So And Media is, and the jargon that we are using is a venture studio. And we are trying to borrow parts of what maybe would be a venture capital model, where you are providing financial support of an organization or a person, as well as if you think about a traditional venture capital firm, there's often an operating partner or an operating team who will pull in specific resources using and leveraging the experience in the operating world yes. of those individuals.
2: So when you're writing a check into mm-hmm. this vehicle, like is it writing a check and investing in Hunter, in the content, or in the business of Hunter?
3: We're investing, and what we are helping to do is create a new show in this case.
2: Yeah.
3: And in this case, like in Hunter's case, a long form version.
2: Right. So the company that you're writing the check into is the show.
3: It is the show, and yeah. we are developing that with him. That's right. Right.
2: Yeah. So it's like but it's also like the intellectual property of that show. To your point, so it can extend into in real life events, merch, all kinds of.
3: Well, things. I mean, if you think about a traditional Hollywood studio, which is undergoing its own kind of change.
2: Yes.
3: What's different about the model is Hunter is both the actor, producer, writer, director, and that's what, that's what creators are, right? I mean, that is
2: correct.
3: What creators
2: so
3: are themselves.
2: About
3: totally.
2: Them.
3: So all of that's to say, we are attempting to kind of borrow what we think is the best of existing models, adapt it to where we think the industry is going, and help and make bets on creators who we think exemplify the values, the vision, and the audiences that we think are most interesting.
2: All venture firms have LPs, right? Who write checks into the fund. The venture firm is then responsible, has a responsibility for doing everything they can to maximize the return on that fund. Who are your LPs?
3: Well, so we're a privately held company.
2: Yep.
3: So we're not just getting into the kind of investors that we have. I can tell you though that we are working with people, organizations who see this vision and the two sides of it, both the outcomes that we want to see in the world, as well as the fact that this represents an entirely new model of company out there. And it takes a unique person who wants to go and as I've given you the flowers and I mean it, you took that leap from a media investment standpoint on behalf of your client. It takes a certain boldness. It takes a certain vision to want to go and dedicate funds in this way as well. So we're grateful because this is something new. Yep. I also really believe that there is a whole host of ways to measure the success of this company monetarily and in cultural impact and further.
2: So what does success look like for an investment, right? Is it audience growth? Is it, ad revenue growth, passive or active for mm-hmm. that matter? Mm-hmm. And by that, I mean like passive earning money from the views that you're generating on YouTube
3: totally.
2: Or other platforms, or active in terms of like selling sponsorships or pre-roll or mid-roll mm-hmm. Between that content. What does success look like to you? And is that also important for you to demonstrate to the folks who provide the capital to you?
3: Yeah. I'd say success is three things. One is the reach of these shows. They're all just starting to come out right now. We have an ambition to have as many as 10 shows by middle of this year, at least kind of in our pipeline and in development. We've publicly announced 4 of them, and some of them are as I mentioned this month going out into the world for the first time with kind of a first pilot or soft launch. So the first measure is, are these actually catching people's attention and time and engagement? And what can we do to make sure we continue pivoting to achieve that like any other media company would? The second part is exactly what you said, which is the revenue opportunity. Yeah. And I think part of what our hope is that creators have wanted to work with And Media, because we can go and partner with them to find some of the Fortune 100 advertiser demand that exists in this space. And every year you read more and more of the analyst coverage around the growth of the creator ecosystem. We're intentionally working with people who largely have existing follower bases. So we think we can actually kind of have a rolling start and not have to go and build advertising businesses from the kind of smallest building blocks. And I'm lucky that people like yourselves and others are really thinking about leveraging existing relationships with brands to do that, and to similarly kind of

0: 1 and 5 Eastern, only on Bloomberg.
1: The more people hear the story of what you're building, mm-hmm. the more they're going to want to work with you.
2: So, I hope so.
1: so with, let's face it, like creators don't have unions, right? And so it's like when you know, a writer sends a script to a studio unsolicited, you know, there are certain, like the Writers Guild has certain rules around that. How are you thinking about like the rules that you set so that, say, someone, you know, submits, hey, I want to make this show with you, but you already have like a competing show in development. How do you respond to when somebody else says, and again, this is maybe a problem that hasn't happened yet, but it's like, that was my, I had an idea just like that.
2: Yeah, we are early enough that that specific circumstance I don't think has come up yet. Yep. But you know, one of my co-founders, Landon, worked at Instagram for 8 years, was one of the early people to work on kind of the creator development teams at Instagram. And these are, in some cases, relationships that we're very lucky that he brings to bear. And it's a bit of like any industry like ours, meaning the more advertising and brand side. It's a trust-based, relationship-based business where, you know, Landon's able to go and talk to people and explain how he got to an idea. Just like if, you know, you got an RFP for a particular brand and sent it out to a bunch of friends, there's some amount of trust that the people you're sending it to are going to keep it within confidence, et cetera, et cetera.
1: So when you think about like the strength of And media, and obviously everyone wants to build a strong, when I say a strong company, I mean like a healthy business. Mm-hmm. Do you see that in being the strength in the relationships that you have with talent, or ultimately the distribution that you're getting collectively for the business because mm-hmm. of who you're working with?
2: It's a good question. I think the strengths come from the backgrounds that, you know, myself and my co-founders have. Some of it is the relationships in the industry. Part of it is, I think, the fact that we can share about our own backgrounds, the fact that we both come from outside of this kind of political world, while also having direct, deep experience inside of the crucible of the political work. And I think these two worlds are starting to converge. You look at some of the big mega deals that are happening now and the role of politics in them. And it is a part of our world. And what I think we can do is have an understanding of, have an appreciation for the way political narratives are shaped, as well as a desire to go and develop shows and IP with a great respect for creators. And do it in a way that puts their creative efforts first.
1: Right.
2: And having both is not easy.
1: Sure.
2: But that is what I think we can kind of credibly speak to on both sides of these kind of pictures.
1: Yeah, you touched on this earlier. Like creators are really multi-hyphenates, right? And
2: yeah.
1: They're not just looking to get their stories told. They're wondering how they can create a sustainable enough business to keep telling them. So when you think about the businesses that you're building with these creators, how are they benefiting from it? Is it like a revenue share? Is it like equity in a collective? Like how do you position it in a way where
2: yeah,
1: you're saying,
2: I mean,
1: this is going to work out for you?
2: Without getting into the specifics of each development deal, because they are all bespoke.
1: Okay.
2: The kind of array of things in our toolkit involve absolutely kind of revenue shares, minimum guarantees, options to kind of do multiple seasons of content, types of support, and how we kind of make the economics work for them. But we have a lot of ways to help a creator, and our goal is that we're going and doing it in a way that reflects the fact that it is their creative output as well as the combination of And Media's support that's going to make it a success. And we are not aiming to kind of take control of people's IP. I mean, we want to really be a business partner to these creators in every way that we can.
1: What happens when you find yourself in a bidding war with a talent? Like, it's inevitable, right? Like, there's going to be someone who has like a project, something that they want to do that has so much momentum behind it that different platforms may want it.
2: Yeah.
1: Right? What happens then?
2: I think we stand on our 2 feet about who we are and about what we can bring, just like the other potential suitor or funder or studio will. But I think we know very well what we bring in market. And I think increasingly the creator community does too. And the fact that, you know, as I shared, we're getting a lot of interest inbound to our company around some of these pitches and show development, it means that people are picking up the types of shows that we're looking to fund. But you're right. I mean, this is it's a competitive landscape, and there are a lot of people who are really smart who are working in the creator world. I think there are a lot of, you know, political people who are now trying to jump into creator space, and there are a lot of people who are bright minds in creative and media who understand and care about political outcomes and want to kind of help drive positive movement in that way. And again, I think we kind of sit perfectly in the middle between those two and can explain that to the various parties, including to creators who have multiple places potentially.

0: One of the things you also mentioned earlier was about trust. How does the durability of trust differ in a political landscape versus an entertainment landscape? So I feel like there are two versions of trust out there. One is I trust somebody to tell me what's accurate and true. There's another version of that where I just trust someone, like they're reliable. Like I can depend on them to give me content that I enjoy. Right. And how does the durability of trust differ between, you know, the political world and, you know, a more like you're certainly in a media and entertainment world now. Right. So, you know, how does that differ?
1: The short answer to me is we want to work with people who have credibility and have, I suppose trust is it. Trust in every dimension that you can think of with their audience.
0: Right, because I feel like when people are trying to entertain you in the guise of delivering information as utility,
1: sure,
0: that can veer into propaganda.
1: Totally.
0: Right? But when people are entertaining you and are you expect them to like hopefully vet facts,
1: yep,
0: like that they're going to mention in there, that's entertainment value. That's context. It is, it's kind of a softer like kind of entertainment, and it doesn't. It's not like you're getting misled. I just feel like in this case, like it's all like everyone that you're going to be working with has a lens that they're seeing the world through.
1: That's true.
0: And the reason why people are listening to them, tuning into them, reading them, watching them is not because they expect to get their news, capital N news from them.
1: Right.
0: But it's because they want to be entertained about something that they find interesting.
1: Yeah.
0: So
1: yeah.
0: I think trust works in different ways between those two things.
1: No, it's very well said. I mean, I think to use the examples we just talked about just now, I think people who follow Hunter Prosper now and people who watch Stories from a Stranger on both versions of the trust should have it. They should believe that the person who's appearing with Hunter is not a plant, right? An actor who's been placed there to mislead them or propaganda. I think that's correct. And they also should have trust that they can expect to see Hunter have some fidelity to a format or a way that he examines the world that he views these conversations. Both. Same thing with the small bow. You should expect, if you're watching it, that you will get from AJ a person who is, telling the truth in the most literal basis, but is coming to you also with a story and a set of experiences that they're willing to be open and a recovery perspective that you find interesting. And that's entertainment or that's a salve for a particular part of you that you want to hear. I think you should be able to trust both of those hosts. And the reason why you maybe follow them is for exactly that reason.
0: Are you investing in getting audiences to trust and media?
1: We don't think of ourselves as like a content destination, if that's what you're asking. Like we're not focusing our time and attention on growing an and media handle, what have you. The content is living with each of the shows and thus with each one of the creators. That's not the and media, the organization is in that way, like a B2B versus a B2C, if you will. We're hoping that people in our industry can grow to understand what we stand for, the values we hold, the types of creators that we're growing with. But it's not a place that I think most consumers or viewers would come to watch content.
0: So in taking the creators that you're working with and accelerating their growth, scaling their business, is there a point at which authenticity can suffer? So like the intimacy of Hunter, for example, not to keep going back to Hunter, but he's the example that you gave. Mm-hmm. In those like intimate conversations that he has with people, when you start making that longer or onto bigger platforms, and let's face it, like if it's on YouTube, people are watching it on TV as well. Mm-hmm. Is there a risk with eroding the authenticity that's developed between a much smaller screen in a more intimate?
1: So that particular one is a really good question, because we're lucky to be working with a production firm specifically to shoot it, who had a lot of consultative chats with Hunter leading into the production. They're an amazing company based out of Los Angeles. They're mainly a podcast group. They're called Rabbit Grin, and they are the team that works with

0: people are watching it on TV as well. Mm-hmm. Is there a risk with eroding the authenticity that's developed between a much smaller screen in a more
1: intimate? So that particular one is a really good question, because we're lucky to be working with a production firm, mm-hmm. specifically to shoot it, who had a lot of consultative chats with Hunter leading into the production. They're an amazing company based out of Los Angeles. They're mainly a podcasting group. They're called Rabbit Grin. Mm-hmm. And they are the team that works with a lot of the big podcasts that you probably know. Like, they produce Dax Shepard's Armchair Expert, etc. Yeah. And part of what they were wanting to do is, standing on the street interviewing strangers is a very different format than a podcast one like we have here. Mm-hmm. They also, though, have a really smart, I think, 3, maybe 5 camera setup. They have a really good way of allowing for people to tell the story, not feel intrusive in that one-on-one, really, again, to your point, intimate conversation. I think the results really speak for themselves. Their product looks really crisp, and I think is truthful to Hunter's way of kind of communicating, where he's sitting and talking to someone, again, like, about really personal things, right. And does it, you know, in a really cool way. So I'm honestly curious to hear your impression and others, and hear from his audience, who have gotten to know how he does it in short form on a phone. It is a different format.
0: Does the definition or the difference between a podcast and a show fascinate you as much as it fascinates me?
1: The point about vernacular is, and like, jargon. There was an article, yeah. I think, in the New York Times exactly about this last week, about like a video podcast and what does that mean and who defines it as what. Or I think it was there or other people in the media industry trying to figure this out. To me, the terminology is all comes back to just content and how you consume it. People are increasingly across the board. I think it probably matters in our kind of media buying hats on, in terms of whether an agency is tasked with like buying RSS audio feed versus video versus, right, like, or if pre-roll or CTV is a separate budget from a particular brand. That's actually a larger, also, I'd be interested in your perspective as someone who's kind of been at the epicenter of all of that work, but how we go and bring in advertising dollars, to me, right. should also have an impact in that.
0: Well, it's interesting, because it's a bit of the tail wagging the dog. I feel like, and it's funny, because we're here recording in New York City, and like, I think you could, if you asked someone on the street randomly, what's the name of your podcast? I think like 7 out of 10 times you'll get an answer. with the podcast industry having started as audio, right, a lot of the mechanics around monetization of podcasts veer towards programmatic, right? Sure. Removing the friction from getting ads into those things, and maybe, you know, and they escalate from, canned spots to live reads in terms of like whether how bespoke they were.
1: Yes.
0: But once the shift happened to video, it's funny. It's like the programmatic elements still remained, but some podcasts have gotten so big, they're dwarfing the size of the audiences of traditional TV shows.
1: Sure.
0: So that's when I say, it's like, what is really the difference between a podcast and a show? Is the difference just that with a show, somebody decided to put money into it to actually make it part of a network? Or is it just, you know, just a name that we decide to call something?
1: Right.
0: Right, because it looks better than what a podcast is. Because everyone, sure. like, again, like, people who say, like, oh, I've got a podcast, you kind of roll your eyes. But then you say, no, I have a show on Netflix. Like, that's a very different thing. That's a very different measure of success. Are you thinking about, like, podcasts and shows, like, any differently? Or are you just, like, blurring
1: your lines? Example is right. I believe Netflix is piloting a video podcast tab in their mobile right. app. But to my understanding, just reading in the press, it doesn't exist in the the television app version of Netflix. So, good example, the same company on different platforms is literally going and creating different formats of the experience for their consumers. It's all content, right? It is all something that you may want to distribute to people to reach them in different ways. I think the idea that a short form clip from this conversation or otherwise can drive people out of interest to hear the longer form is all proof that this is,

0: everything.
1: Speaking of Netflix, in this era of consolidation, it's always one of my favorite times to build, right? Because when everyone is trying to preserve whatever problem they're the solution for, you've got all these other opportunities that are rearing their heads. Is that the era that we're in? Are we in a evolution of media that is going to adapt to what people are actually doing? Or is it a decay of an institution and that new models are going to emerge that eventually overtake them?
2: I was at a talk where Hamish McKenzie spoke, who is one of the co-founders of Substack. And he made the observation that one of the top 10, I think he said, but top grossing Substack users is a historian named Heather Cox Richardson. Maybe you've seen her, maybe not. We worked with her previously, and she's a thoughtful, interesting person. She puts out, according to Hamish, I'm sure it's true, the exact same content, the exact same written stuff with a small exception. There's a tiny amount of content I think she does that's exclusive for subscribers, but the vast majority of what she does is available on Facebook, for example. Unchanged, same timing, et cetera, et cetera. And yet she's one of the top 10 subscriber revenue accounts on Substack, which begs the question, why are people paying for it? Mm-hmm. And Hamish said, the one thing that you get on Substack when you subscribe is the ability to comment. And he was using this as an example to illustrate a few things, I'm sure. One, because of the power of the Substack platform. Right. But I would say the obvious other answer is people are craving community. People are craving a place where you can go and comment and not have it be you and 50,000 bots or a cesspool of hate or gross, whatever things. And because there's that paywall and it is a paid community on Substack, people are clearly finding, based on this revenue, recurring revenue, validation in that. And so to answer your question, I think it is a new form of media, with this example of Heather Cox Richardson on Substack, that's really illustrative to me. The media consolidation and whatnot as a part of it, but separately, is changing the way that people are funding themselves and whether Heather Cox Richardson, who's also a professor of history, formerly, I believe, at a university, is growing her own audience, is a perfect example of that.
1: So maybe the shift isn't from studio to individual. It's actually making the audience the gatekeepers. But then I'd ask, is it really the audience the gatekeepers, or is it the algorithm?
2: And that is a whole additional separate question where, you know, I worked at Twitter many eons ago, yeah, before working with you and when I was at Nowdesk, yeah, and you saw the huge opportunity and the pro and con of these platforms. And you also now see some of the dark underbelly of the fact that the algorithms are good. And I, unfortunately, and you and I in these seats are not going to be able to probably directly control that. What we can control is the flow of capital to the smart creators who are being platformed, who are then providing the content to those algorithms, which we then want to have as much as possible that kind of demonstrates the best of us, as opposed to fueling the parts of us that maybe we don't want to have out there.
1: The interesting thing about the algorithms is that it actually gives superpowers to people with money. Mm-hmm. So whether that's coming from, investors or if it's coming from brands,
2: yep,
1: that is the superpower to actually break through that algorithm.
2: Totally.
1: It's funny. You can almost like see, if you could look at the speed of someone's thumb and instantly be able to tell, are they on their following tab or their for you tab?
2: Which one do you think gets a higher engagement?
1: The for you tab.
2: Right.
1: Everyone wants the following tab.
2: Right.
1: But everyone spends more time or more quality time with the for you tab. So which is an argument to say the algorithms are pretty damn good at delivering us what
2: right
1: we want to see.
2: Yeah.
1: Or what we're most likely to watch.
2: Sure.
1: Which maybe are two different
2: things. Yes.
1: All right. So let's do like five quick rapid fire ones.
2: Okay.
1: Let's try to do like sentence answers.
2: Got it. Okay. Got it.
1: What would you never give up in a deal?
2: There is nothing that is off the table in a deal with us. We want to be flexible. We want to be creator first. We'll talk to you about any ways to make a deal happen that we can.
1: Okay. What part of the old system is most broken?
2: And these are good questions, Ian. What part of the old system is most broken? The funding model.
1: What is the first thing that breaks in the studio, the creator studio model? Like, what is the biggest obstacle that most companies are going to have to deal with in a decentralized media model?
2: Teams that can work across the various formats and do them all at the same time.
1: What's the biggest misconception about creators who are operating in the political sphere?
2: The biggest misconception is that the most successful ones do overtly political content.
1: If someone wants to build influence in the year of our Lord 2026, is there a playbook?
2: Authenticity. Yes, authenticity. And that can manifest a lot of ways, but that's the number one to me.
1: So I guess what we've said all along here is that in the old model, the institutions controlled the narratives, right? And it was up to the institutions to keep everybody on the same page. And even on the private sector side of that, it was clear that consolidation of those companies also equaled power, which often consolidates itself anyway. But this new model, it really does seem like the power is in the people's hands. And whether the people are the creators or the audiences or the people in between in the studios. So thanks for joining us.
2: Thank you, Ian. And thank you for being a longtime friend and a person who I've personally leaned on in the industry so many times and sought advice from. And you're a person who I think is a good example of the values first alignment in an industry, which is important as well. So thank you for doing this.
1: I appreciate you. I wasn't fishing for that, but I caught one anyway. So thank you very much. Once again, I'm Ian Schaefer. This is Post Credit.

0: coverage all week right here on Bloomberg.
1: How's your week been?
2: Nope, nothing good's happened yet.
1: What was your birthday this week?
2: I don't count those. That's a bad example.
3: The best part about being an interviewer is you get to meet a lot of interesting people. Very often you have a chance to meet people you wouldn't otherwise get to meet and to see what makes them tick. I didn't really see myself as an interviewer initially. And very interesting to me is finding out why certain people who became leaders. How did they rise up from nowhere to somewhere?
2: Traditionally, sports teams in the professional world have been owned by men. But now, increasingly, women are owning these teams as well. One of the most influential of these owners is Clara Wu Tsai, who is a co-owner of the Brooklyn Nets and a co-owner of the New York Liberty. And she helped the New York Liberty get to a championship, the WNBA, not long ago. I had a chance to sit down with Clara recently to talk about her journey from Kansas to the professional sports world.
3: We are in Brooklyn doing this, and we're at a Brooklyn Basketball Center. What is this center?
4: I think it's so important what sports can teach you. Teamwork, discipline for kids, for their own physical and mental well-being, and also for learning leadership skills to be able to have a place. And it should be equitable. Like it, you know. And so we have this here, and we make it available to everybody in the community. And, you know, it's also a way to develop a pipeline of fans, of course.
3: Did you ever expect, growing up in Kansas, as the daughter of academics in Kansas, at the University of Kansas, that one day you would be a major sports owner?
4: Absolutely not. Could never have dreamed it. Well, first of all, whoever thinks that they're going to have enough money to, you know, to buy an NBA team, but especially me, because I was the daughter of immigrants, professors from Taiwan. So it never crossed my mind.
3: Well, what is the life of a sports owner like? I mean, is it more fun than you thought it would be, or is it more aggravation than you thought it would be?
4: I can't think of anything more fun than owning a sports team when your team is winning. People come up to you, they thank you, they tell you how much the team means to them and their family, and they're really grateful. And you know, you realize when they do that, that you're bringing people together and you're helping people create memories that are gonna last a long time. There's nothing more gratifying than that.
3: How did you compare the challenges of being in the business world with the challenges of being a sports owner?
4: You know, in a traditional business, you're focused on quarterly earnings, and I think for sports team owners, you're thinking about decades and you're thinking about generations. And instead of thinking about earnings, you're really thinking about increasing the value of this institution.
3: The Brooklyn Nets were owned at the time, your husband and you bought it, by a Russian businessman.
4: Right.
3: And he, I guess, decided to maybe sell a piece of it. Ultimately, you have a chance to maybe buy a sports team. Mm-hmm. And one that came available was a partial interest in the Brooklyn Nets basketball team in the NBA. And why did he want to sell a partial interest, the owner?
4: I don't know how much of it was, you know, his own decisions or decisions that, you know, that he felt were inevitable. But the fact that there was a path to majority control and a path to be able to own an arena made the Brooklyn Nets particularly attractive to us. Let me tell you why it was so important to us to have majority control. It goes back to being a decision maker. And I think that, you know, for us, when you have majority control, you can make decisions and you can set the direction and set a vision for the company. And for us, that meant, you know, like how it played out was we were able to get into women's sports and buy a WNBA team.
3: Now, at some point, the NBA came to you and your husband and said, we have a WNBA team called the New York Liberty, and languishing a bit. Why don't you buy that? And did you consider that from the start as a good idea or not?
4: I think we were a little wary because we knew that it had somewhat you know, been orphaned in a way. It had been moved to Westchester County, and we knew that the numbers had been, all the business metrics were declining naturally since it moved out to Westchester and lost a lot of the fan base. You know, as I started to get to know the players, and I also produced a movie, a documentary called Unfinished Business, which looked back at that time, the 25-year history of the WNBA, and then it followed the young players of 2021 in their first year at Barclays Center. And through that experience of making the documentary, I learned a lot about these women and found them really impressive. And I realized that, you know, the talent was there and the heart was there, the competitive fire was there, but there really wasn't enough visibility.
3: Now, did you say to your husband, look, you can focus more on the Brooklyn Nets, let me focus more on the New York Liberty? Is that how you divided it up or not?
4: No, I think at one point it just naturally seemed that I would take the lead on the New York Liberty. There was a point when I realized that owning the team, it meant to me, it was more than basketball, right? It was also about increasing the visibility of women and giving women more opportunity. And so it was something that I felt a personal connection to, and I could tell that story authentically. So we just decided that was a pretty good division of labor.
3: Now, when you bought the New York Liberty, you personally got involved in helping to turn the team around. What were the steps you took to really enhance the team?
4: People do ask, what were the moves we made to improve the team and to take it to a championship level? Because it happened pretty quickly. Like within 5 years, we won a championship. The most important and first move that we made was to move the team from Westchester County Center to Barclays Center. After that, we started to invest. And we invested in player health and performance. We invested in management talent. And we invested in facilities. Then we recruited a team that could compete. And that started with recruiting the top free agent in 2023, Breanna Stewart. And you know, at the same time that this was happening, the marketing team was busy thinking about the fan experience. And so we built an experience in the arena that was frankly rooted in the culture of Brooklyn. So all of the fan experience and the, you know, the music and the dance and the art around what goes on in the fan experience was really Brooklyn related. And since Brooklyn is so artsy, you know, it naturally sort of had a cool factor.
3: And the players themselves are not obviously as highly compensated as I think the men's teams are, but there's been a challenge about that. And has that been resolved in terms of compensation and so forth?
4: Yes, we just signed a historic collective bargaining agreement, a really large step change in player compensation. And the WNBA salary cap went from $1.4 million to $7 million in 1 year, with a path to $10 million by the end of the term of the agreement. So now the players are well paid, as they should be, because it's what they do that on the court that makes fans want to buy tickets, and why sponsors want to invest, and why media companies want to acquire rights. So they got a big step change. And what that means is WNBA players can now make a career out of playing in the WNBA, and they won't have to go overseas to make a living. I think this agreement is so important is it reflects an incredible confidence in the commercial potential of this business. And the story isn't written, right? That we know that there's a lot to do. The economics need to mature. But if things continue to proceed along the trajectory that we think that it will, it could be a really powerful proof of concept for other women's sports. Meaning, you know, you can sustain a business and you can also sustain player compensation at a rate that allows them to make a good living.
3: So you put a lot of time and energy into it. You got to know the players pretty well, and you won a championship.
4: Yeah.
3: So what was it like winning a championship?
4: I think a joy that makes any other business success that I've had, you know, pale in comparison. I think you experience, you taste it. It is so sweet that you automatically feel like you want to do it again.

0: Now, the WNBA players sometimes, like the NBA players, are very public about their positions on political or other economic issues. Has that been a challenge for you as a WNBA owner to kind of deal with players who are publicly visible on certain issues that may or may not be similar to yours?
1: We've been very clear that we support our players and their ability to express themselves. But we do in New York, you know, that we live in a very diverse community with very many different points of view. We want players to be able to express themselves, but we also want to set an environment where that there's, you know, we encourage dialogue, conversation, and really respectful conversation if there are differing points of view.
0: You are pretty involved in player selection or other kinds of things now with the team.
1: It's very important when you're an owner to hire the best executive talent that you can on the business side and also on the business operations side. So your CEO and your general manager. You know, I think for an owner, it's really important to create an environment where players want to be. And players want to be at a place where they feel valued and where they think they can win. So that's my job, is to just create an environment where players can be the best basketball players they can be.
0: And how close do you get to the players? And I know it is said that sometimes owners think they shouldn't get too close because they might trade these players and it's difficult to become too close to them socially. Do you get to know the players, or how close do you get to these players on your WNBA team?
1: You know, in sports, it is true. Your roster is always changing, so it actually limits how close you can get to a player. We're very fortunate that in this last year, our core team decided to stay together with us. So it's a blessing and a joy for, you know, our staff, but also our fans to be able to have that continuity because we know them and love those players so much. You know, I think you want to make sure that they know that you value them and, you know, you are there to support them. But, you know, you also aren't there, you aren't there to like be a part of every aspect of their daily lives.
0: So let's talk about your background for a moment. You grew up in Kansas. Your parents were both academics at the University of Kansas?
1: No, my dad was a professor of econometrics at the University of Kansas. My mom got a master's in math at the University of Wisconsin, but she sacrificed her career for the family.
0: So you grew up in what city then?
1: I grew up in Lawrence, Kansas, home of the Kansas Jayhawks.
0: And were you a basketball fan as a girl?
1: A huge fan. And that was also what brought the community together. So early on, I recognized the impact that sports can have on a community. And I think that influences the way that I think about what it means to be a sports owner today. But yeah, I think, you know, you remember because, you know, your alma mater, Duke, is also a perennial contender in the championships for the NCAA basketball tournament. But Kansas, when I was growing up, you know, it was making it to the Final Four pretty regularly. I went to school with Danny Manning and just was such a great fan of the Jayhawk.
0: So when you were growing up, I assume you're a reasonably good student. Your parents were academics, so you did well enough to go to Stanford.
1: Right.
0: What did you major in?
1: I majored in international relations because it was an interdisciplinary degree, and it gave me the flexibility to study politics and economics, history, international affairs, and I could pretty much create my own course of study.
0: And what did you do after you graduated?
1: So I went to a consulting firm called Windermere Associates. It was in San Francisco, and it was started by a McKinsey partner. And this consulting firm specialized in consulting to companies in industries in overcapacity.
0: And then?
1: And then I went to Harvard Business School. When I graduated, I went to New York, and I worked for the New York Times, and then I worked for American Express. It felt like another good place to be a training ground. And I quickly learned, though, that corporate culture wasn't really that interesting to me, and that I was a lot happier when I was building something and creating something new, even, you know, within the organization. So I just felt like I was a lot more entrepreneurial, and that led me to go work for Taobao, which is the C2C e-commerce site that was started by Alibaba. And when I went there, I started the first cross-border sales channel and enlisted Hong Kong sellers to sell to mainland consumers. And that was highly entrepreneurial, and you could see your results in real time, because if you made a single change, you could see what the result was on your gross merchandise volume. And I found that really liberating and exciting.
0: Now, did your parents live to see your success? I realize your father passed away not too long ago,
1: right.
0: But for a while, both of them saw your success. What did they tell you?
1: My father was alive when we won the championship, and he watched the finals on TV, and I know he saw me hoist that trophy. And so I think they're very proud.
0: So are you interested in buying other sports teams?
1: I would say yes, but selectively. As you know, sports has become like a legitimate asset class, and they've become very good investments. And you know, who knew that we needed to develop an anti-AI, and who knew that live experiences would become so valuable? Who knew that something that was unscripted and unpredictable and was something that caused people to come together in a shared experience would be something that was monetizable and also really valued? But that, in fact, has happened, and live sports is a place where that can all be manifested.
0: And do your children say to you, Mom and Dad, don't do anything bad to the team because we want to inherit the team and we want to run it ourselves and make sure you keep it for a long time and make sure you keep it successful? So you intend to keep it in your family?
1: Yeah, we intend to have this asset be with our family, yes, for generations. And so we are stewards of it, and we try to take care of it, and we tell them that, they need to take care of it as well. But, what I say to them, if they want to be a part of the sports organization, that they need to learn a skill that's valued in the sports business. So whether that's data analytics or media rights or negotiation or deal structuring, they should learn that because sports is an emotional business. It is for fans, at least. But on the business side, it really requires and rewards expertise.
0: As you look back on your life, what are you most amazed at?
1: That all of this happened. I could never have imagined it. You have to be very curious. You have to be very open to opportunities. You can work hard, but there's also a lot of luck involved.

0: As you look back on your life, what are you most amazed at?
1: That all of this happened. I could never have imagined it. You have to be very curious. You have to be very open to opportunities. You have to see things in front of you and think where you might be able to make your own individual difference in the opportunity set that's presented to you.
0: Yeah, you and your husband, who I also know, seem to retain your humility, which is often when you have the kind of wealth that you have and the success, very often you see people in that situation not be that humble. So how do you retain humility? Is that part because of your background and raised and the way you were raised by your parents?
1: Absolutely. My parents, it was pretty hard. You know, they left Taiwan to come to a country where they didn't speak the language very well. And back in the 60s, just imagine the kind of perhaps discrimination that they might have faced. Because the kids grew up in San Diego, we were living in quite close proximity to my parents. And so my kids were very aware of the way my parents lived and still live.
0: Talk about your own, I'd say, philanthropic activities. Which are the principal ones?
1: Well, there's three main pillars. I would say science, art and culture, and social justice. And my general approach across the board is to find some sort of unmet need and apply a innovative, evidence-based solution that's very impact-oriented.
0: And you do it in the New York metropolitan area or all our parts of the country? Or
1: the social justice work is concentrated in Brooklyn. And by the way, that was one of the reasons that Brooklyn was attractive to us. Soon after we bought the teams, we committed to a social justice fund, which was a $50 million 10-year commitment to economic mobility in Brooklyn. And now we're 5 years through that 10-year commitment, and we've supported hundreds of businesses, small businesses and entrepreneurs through access to capital. So grants, loans, tech accelerators, equity investments. We've used every form of, every tool and every capital that we've that's available to support these entrepreneurs and founders, and we've also we've refurbished basketball courts in areas with high rates of gun violence.
0: So in your philanthropy, you've done a lot of work with human performance. What are you interested in, and why do you give money to that area?
1: So the Human Performance Alliance is a scientific research initiative that is focused on understanding performance. So how the body moves, adapts, fatigues, and recovers over time. And the reason that we started this is because, as sports team owners, we realize that there is so little that we understand about the human body, even at the highest levels. Most health research is focused on disease, and we study performance, and that is how the body operates when it's at its very best. So the goal is not just scientific discovery, but it's also translation. So what can the science tell us, and what kind of tools and therapies and techniques and training protocols can we learn from the science that will not only help athletes perform better and recover faster and extend their careers, but what can we learn that will help them but will also help all of us eventually? The main opportunities that we are focused on right now in the Human Performance Alliance are injury prevention, so preventing injuries before they happen, and personalized training and recovery, so personalized according to your individual biology, and also closing the data gap on female athlete physiology, because for the past few decades, most of the research in sports science has been conducted on men. Prevention, prediction, and women's health. Those are the frontiers of human performance.
0: What gives you the greatest pleasure now? Being a successful parent, owning a successful sports team, being a successful philanthropist? What gives you the greatest pleasure, and what's the greatest challenge in life for you now?
1: I can't choose one of the three because they all give me immense joy, and I do think variety is the spice of life, and I think it's wonderful to have a breadth of things in your life that are giving you joy. I would say for the New York Liberty, we won one championship, but I would like the team to have some enduring success. So I would like to win another championship and set a culture of excellence that, you know, that will withstand the test of time. More broadly for women's sports, I think we are at an inflection point. And I would really like to see women's sports teams become a scaled, sustainable, durable, and profitable business.
0: So as you look back on your career, which has been very successful, is there anything you wish you would have done differently?
1: I just want to make sure that, you know, I show and express my appreciation to all the people and all the opportunities, because you can work hard, but there's also a lot of luck involved, a lot of things that are outside of your control that need to go your way. And so I think being very grateful for when luck comes your way, I think that's part of it, is working hard and making most of your opportunities, but knowing that a lot of it was not in your control.

0: This is Bloomberg.
1: It was a Saturday morning when we first saw the SUVs.
2: You can see my customers are doing their laundry, routine day. And then this gentleman that saw ice coming through, he runs through the laundromat and all my customers follow after him. I could just see their fear.
3: No hablas, no firmes.
1: Individuals were getting quite literally snatched off the streets very indiscriminately in our part of town.
4: In November 2025, the Department of Homeland Security launched a major operation in North Carolina. Among the areas most affected was along Central Avenue in East Charlotte, home to a large immigrant community.
5: There was just agents arresting people at supermarket parking lots. They're going to work. You cannot arrest workers and then claim to want economic development for the state.
1: The operation started on a Saturday. On the following Monday, businesses were shutting down left and right.
6: Congress has given ICE a very specific authority, which is to remove individuals that don't have a legal right to be in this country.
4: While the initial shock of the raids in Charlotte has subsided, they've had unexpected long-term effects and indicate how Donald Trump's immigration policy is impacting the American economy.
5: It was mid-November when the operation happened. After that, it's kind of like, okay, everything is back to normal. Nothing is happening. The crisis is over. But actually, what we continue to see was more arrests in East Charlotte specifically. They target early morning work vans, vans that look like construction work. These are not people that are a threat. These are folks that are going to work. And now all of a sudden, these workers are not there anymore. It's just kind of really paralyzed the economy.
1: My name is Greg Asciutto. I am the executive director of a community-based nonprofit called Charlotte East.
7: People are struggling across the board right now. Business is down.
8: So you have beauty salon, Subway, a couple smaller, hyper-specific businesses like Yolanda's, her dress shop down there. She does quinceañeras. Lempira, a Honduran restaurant. Just a really great mix, a really, really strong community. How is business going today? ¿Cosas son mejor que antes o peor?
9: Cuando yo llegué, era muy, muy lleno. Digamos, viernes a esta hora estaba todo el restaurante lleno. Ya en este tiempo ya es un poco menos. Es más o menos. Pero sí tenemos movimiento.
1: Many businesses had to immediately adjust if they did not fully close, adjust their business practices.
8: The grocers, I mean, they were definitely impacted too, but because of the nature of their industry, they weren't impacted at the same level as Manolo's, who does cakes for quinceañeras and special events. It was a completely different ballgame.
10: The bakery was founded 28 years ago in that corner. Everything is made here by our hands. Cakes and desserts are made here. We have a little bit from every single country in Latin America. Last year, it was my first time ever that I finished and read numbers. This past November, it was a ghost town. All these businesses were empty, parking lots empty. And that week, I lost $64,000. I lost, in total, like 12 employees. I used to sell bread to a local chain. They were paying well for a very high quality bread. And because their sales are down, so they went down to buy cheap bread from a big factory. People are not having quinceañeras. People are not getting married. That's the $1,000 cakes. So those are big, big losses for us.
11: In total nationwide, the Department of Homeland Security says more than 500,000 people have been arrested and deported during these operations. The federal agency says...
12: As an economist and business school professor, as I was watching, it struck me that behind the background of the people doing the chasing and being chased, there's businesses. How are they affected by this? And I found that the decline in spending was about $14 billion, which is a decline relative to the year before. And what surprised me about that is that these weren't temporary blips. It wasn't that the decline kind of happened quickly and then we went back to normal. The decline was permanent.
0: Oh, hello there. Just wanted to say, Primer is back.
9: Oh-ho.
0: We've been scouring the frontiers of science and technology to help explain the difference between the next gold rush and whatever this thing is.
12: Hundreds and hundreds of billions of dollars are at stake.
13: We're pushing the envelope of technology in multiple directions. Software, hardware, chemistry, physics.
0: And yes, we will be talking about AI. Watch season 2 on all these lovely channels.

0: On weekends, the parking lot would be full. I mean, it would be packed. And ever since those first several weeks, there was hardly any cars. As time has gone by, customers have just dwindled, really. My revenue has dropped at least 50, 60%. I have a video of ICE picking up a customer of mine. That's about as much as I don't know what happened to him. And what I've experienced ever since then is that a lot of families have left. A lot of folks have left on their own.
1: So if business is down 50, 60%, what does that mean in terms of your outlook?
0: Patience and lots of prayers. It's going to take a long time to recover from everything that's been happening, really.
2: Analysis by Bloomberg Businessweek of data from Placer Labs, Inc., a company that uses location signals from mobile devices to calculate foot traffic, revealed a significant slowdown for 18 small businesses along Central Avenue.
3: You might think that this effect is confined to those most likely to be targeted by ICE, immigrants and Hispanics, right? They would be the ones who are afraid. They're the ones who aren't showing up to work. Not the case.
2: Data from across the country indicates that even in areas that have a below average immigrant and Hispanic population, foot traffic and spending are down.
3: People now have less income. They have less money to spend. And that can create a really bad negative cycle. Because if you have less money to spend, now businesses are receiving fewer patrons and fewer spending per patron, which means that businesses have to cut back, which means that they're not hiring, which means that they're paying less in local taxes. And you can really kick off a downward spiral if that's a permanent effect.
2: The impacts in East Charlotte aren't confined to small businesses. Churches and local schools both reported declines in attendance during and after the raids.
3: If you have hundreds of thousands of children not showing up to school or partially showing up to school, they're not able to build the human capital that they need in the long run to be productive citizens, productive workers, etc. That's very hard to quantify right now, but it's going to affect their ability to pay taxes, their ability to work as productively as perhaps they could. It's one thing to suffer a temporary drop in foot traffic or spending in a business. It's another thing when an important percentage of your workforce and your citizenry is not as educated or capable as they could be because you scared them to death from showing up to school.

0: This map is a map of North Carolina, and what we do is we've uploaded data of confirmed detentions or confirmed sightings of ICE.
1: North Sharon Amity is clear 2 miles each direction from Central, period. On to Albemarle, period. We're looking for tinted vehicles, people in plain clothes with their typical tactical vests. I'll look up and down the streets and look through parking lots of apartment complexes, construction sites. Look out for those also. There's been threats of doxing to our organization's volunteers. And just because of what the Trump administration is doing, I don't feel safe being known that I'm doing what I'm doing. It's calmer on the streets now, but there's still residual fear.
2: Hi, good afternoon, the Siembra Hotline.
3: Hola, buenas tardes, la línea de Siembra.
0: We have a hotline, and in the last month, we have received 874 calls.
3: Hola, buenas tardes, la línea de Siembra.
0: People call us when their loved one gets detained. We provide navigation, support of that detention, legal referrals. There's a solidarity fund.
3: Si me puede volver a mandar el enlace del GoFundMe. A ver si...
0: If you think about it from like just an economic perspective in the state, these are folks that are contributing to the economy. People are left without the person that works in the household. Families can lose their homes.
3: Okay, que tenga buen día.
0: Sometimes they take one parent and not the other, even though they're in the same asylum case.
4: A él llegan y lo arrestan. 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
5: Police, open the door.
6: We frame the entire issue of immigration as a safety issue, something that you need to be protected from. But if I could scream anything from the rooftops, it would be that we need to stop thinking about immigrants as just people who come here and they're a body who fills a job. Immigrants are also consumers. In the United States, it's estimated that immigrants have at least $1.3 trillion in discretionary income and spending power. That's money that they spend on your business, on the products and services that your business is offering, and they sustain your livelihood. If you look at our immigration system and our immigration laws, it is complete nonsense. For one, it hasn't been updated since 1990. And now, fertility rates are so low in the United States, we're well below replacement rate. So the number and types of visas that we give legally don't make sense for an economy that has grown almost 3x since 1990. We need more people for our growing economy. We need different kinds of people with skills that our legal system doesn't allow to enter. Now imagine that we put immigration under Department of Commerce. It's not just a different framing. It means that now you have government employees who are thinking every day about doing things with immigration that are creating economic prosperity. Well, you're not going to have ICE's role to come to a community and scare everyone to death and in the process severely and permanently harm local economies.
7: This is the Manolo's Bakery bank account. $5,000 I have today to have the money to pay my employees. By Monday, I need to have at least $25,000. And trust me, I'm not gonna be able to sell $20,000 between Saturday and Sunday. That's what really pisses me off when they say that we are picking up the worst on the worst. That's the biggest lie ever, man. We're treating like criminals, and we are not criminals.

0: can't predict control.
1: The story of summer 2026. At least 16,000 people have suffered heat-related deaths in Europe.
2: This summer's record-breaking heat wave may have resulted in more than 2,700 deaths in England and Wales.
3: 5,000 in Germany and thousands more in Spain and France.
4: Older people are particularly vulnerable to the effects of heat. About one in five EU residents are over the age of 65.
1: Much of Europe just wasn't built for week after week of soaring temperatures.
5: Europe is a temperate continent. People perhaps don't realize that even a place as far south as Istanbul is on the same latitude as Chicago. Homes, offices, even trains are built for a very different kind of climate, a much cooler one.
6: Climate change is still on top of the global agenda.
7: Face à ça, on a eu des événements qu'on ne connaissait pas.
8: It's clear that the climate is changing, everybody can see that, and we have to react accordingly.
1: Emergency alerts are making climate change harder to ignore.
9: What is that noise?
10: I don't like when the government do this.
11: I'll tell you what, this summer is no joke.
1: Responding to the crisis will be expensive.
4: The European Commission says EU member countries need to be spending about 80 billion a year to adapt to climate change between now and 2050.
1: That $80 billion will touch everything, from healthcare to food and ecosystems, with infrastructure alone needing more than $33 billion a year.
4: Europe, as a relatively wealthy region, should be able to adapt to these things, but these are countries often that are going through a period of quite significant political turmoil.
1: As summer ends, governments are left facing increasingly difficult choices with scant resources. And finding that money may prove just as difficult as finding the solutions.
5: Europe is the world's fastest warming continent. The jet stream patterns have altered and there's less snow cover, especially in the Alpine regions.
4: It's warming about twice as fast as the global average.
1: Here's the difference in the globe's temperature versus the long-term average. Europe has become even warmer, roughly 0.56 degrees Celsius per decade since the mid-90s. Arctic areas are warming at an even faster rate, adding to Europe's heat problem.
12: This year, 2026, has seen heat that has surpassed what is thought to be the worst heat-related event in Europe, which happened in 2003.
4: 2003, I think, was really a watershed year in the mindsets of a lot of European policymakers, governments, in terms of what heat can really do. The most recent estimate is over 70,000 deaths linked to those heat events.
12: Europe as a whole has made some preparations, so the death rates have not been as high, but certainly the amount of economic lost output has gone up relative to what it was in 2003.
1: So let's look at what that lost economic output means.
4: When you have a heat wave, there are some things that are really immediately obvious. Schools close, people can't carry out certain types of labour, working outside, for example. We've had sporting events cancelled, music events cancelled. It also affects travel. Trains sometimes have to move more slowly because of the risk of buckling. You get flights being cancelled. You're immediately losing productive hours from the economy.
1: In many parts of the world, people deal with day-to-day heat by installing air conditioning. In the US, for example, there's lots of it. In Europe, it's harder to come by.
4: There are a lot of offices that have air conditioning, supermarkets, some retail buildings as well. But the real difference at the moment is that homes really, really don't tend to have it.

0: That's beginning to change.
1: The demand has been astronomical. In the first week of the heatwave, we received 4,200 phone calls, around 1,100 emails. The demand throughout Europe has been enormous. So the manufacturers essentially sold around three times the amount that they would be expecting to sell. The industry is getting bigger and bigger every year.
2: In 2010, about 7% of French households had air conditioning. By 2020, that's risen to about 25%. And then really into this year, it started to accelerate again, and now we're at about 35%. That compares to about 65% in Spain and about 20% in Germany.
0: All way below the US, where nearly everyone has it. The demand for cooling from hotter and longer summers can be seen in energy consumption as well. Household usage has doubled between 2018 and 2024, and this can contribute to a negative feedback loop.
2: Basically, you're using coolant to transfer that heat from inside the building to outside of the building. You're really more likely than not using a fossil fuel to create that electricity. And using that electricity is exacerbating the problem as that carbon dioxide stays in the atmosphere for that long.
0: Global warming then puts even more stress on the whole system.
2: The heat itself is a problem for the utility sector because things like transformers and different parts of the grid really aren't built for that kind of heat. And so you're basically forcing a lot of investment from the utility sector into new equipment.
0: Right now, there's a premium on all energy in Europe.
2: Europe's power situation is pretty precarious given what we've seen in the last two, three, 4 years with the Ukraine war and the current war in Iran.
3: There are also some synergies here, some ways in which renewables and AC could potentially work together. So because we have, say, more solar on the grid than we used to, there's an argument to say that solar could be nicely matched with demand from air conditioning. But it really remains to be seen how exactly that would shake out in practice.
0: Energy efficiency is also critically important.
2: Things like better pumps, better motors. According to the IEA, for example, in 2025, efficiency reduced the amount of final demand in oil terms by about 5.5 million barrels a day. So that's 5.5 million barrels a day we didn't consume because we were better at optimizing how we use our energy.
0: Meanwhile, extreme heat is affecting other electrical sources.
2: There's a lot of hydropower in Europe. That heat reduces the amount of flow going down those rivers, and that materially impacts the amount of power that can be generated by those hydropower facilities. So that's one angle. And the second is nuclear power. You need a lot of water because you need a lot of cooling that goes on for a nuclear facility.
0: As Europe's power sector struggles, dry rivers are impacting other sectors of its economy. The German town of Kaub sits on the east bank of the Rhine River, one of the most important waterways in Europe for commercial transport. This is water levels in the Rhine over an average of 25 years. During the 2018 heatwave, things looked like this. And so far, the 2026 average is even lower.
2: The Rhine is a central artery for the German economy. About 80% of all goods that are transported by ship are transported along the Rhine.
0: The fires that raged in France's Bordeaux region highlight another vulnerability, an insurance gap that can hinder recovery from devastating events.
4: Only 25% of economic losses caused by climate hazards in Europe have insurance protection. The remaining 75% are covered by businesses and increasingly by governments that have to backstop these losses. Most of the wildfires we've seen this summer and in previous years has affected countryside and rural areas. Compare that with, say, California, which suffered something like $40 billion in insured losses in 2025. Heat is more complicated, though. You don't have physical assets often directly impacted quickly by a heat wave. Instead, the effects are more amorphous.
0: So as climate change hits Europe on multiple fronts, the worse it gets, the harder it is to mitigate.
2: People really don't understand how much of an economy on its own this is becoming. You're taking more and more capital out of the economy that's normally spending it on productive activities and kind of siphoning it off into this separate climate economy that is growing across many, many countries. So it's not just the United States. It's not just Europe. We're seeing it everywhere in the world.
0: The siphoning of funds will take a toll. Scenarios for productivity loss and increased energy consumption have been modelled. If the trend of very hot summers continues, the cost to some of Europe's largest economies could run into the hundreds of billions, while some northern countries could fare better. Clearly, the stress won't be shared evenly, and this could make it harder for the continent to come together on solutions.
3: There's some underlying context here in terms of what's going on with the economies of European countries. We've seen more inflation since the war in Iran began. It causes kind of more political disaffection. These are not economies that are really feeling super resilient right now, even without the effects of heat waves that are amplified by climate change. Deciding what to do about it and acting quickly and having the kind of political capital to act quickly is much more challenging now than maybe it would be in a more politically stable era.

0: This is Wall Street Week. I'm David Westin, bringing you stories of capitalism, this time from India, the fastest growing large economy in the world. India has existed as a country for just under 80 years when it separated from the United Kingdom. Today, it consists of 28 separate states where over 100 languages are spoken. 22 of them are official languages. Given its large size and its rapid economic growth, it has long been thought to be the next big potential thing for investors, whether here in India or around the world. We have come here to see for ourselves what those potentials might be and what stands between here and realizing the potentials. We will talk with business leaders and economists in Silicon Valley of India, that is Bangalore, as well as its near rival Hyderabad, which is the home to U.S. companies who have their offices there, as well as of the life sciences industry in India. And as disparate as India is, there is one thing all Indians can agree on, and that is their love of cricket. So we will talk to the CEO of the most successful team in India. But we begin with a story about Bharat. That is a word derived from the ancient Sanskrit and is the Hindi word for India. It is here in Delhi that Prime Minister Modi and his federal government try to bring together this disparate country and move it in one direction, pursuing his goal of economic prosperity and growth.
1: I would say if you look at it over a long run here, last couple decades, I think it's done pretty well. It is the second fastest growing stock market in dollar terms over that period of time.
2: The chief operating officer of Blackstone, John Gray, knows India from his company's investing there for over 20 years. And he credits Prime Minister Modi's national government with making it even more attractive to investors.
1: It's the fact that you have a government that is this supportive of growth, all this infrastructure, which is an area when we think about expanding at Blackstone in India, we've done a lot in private equity, a lot in real estate. I think infrastructure for us is the next big play, but I think that's going to facilitate their growth.
2: Gray readily admits Blackstone's path in India was not a straight one. It faced setbacks along the way. But it learned and adapted, and today it's one of the largest foreign private equity and commercial real estate investors in the country.
1: I would say it was not a fast start. We had sort of a skeleton crew. We didn't really have a great defined strategy. And then I think what really catalyzed things was after the financial crisis, so many investors were disheartened. There was a line, India meant I'll never do it again. And they packed up, they went home, and we said, you know what? We just need a better approach. And so we got the right people in place. We said, we're going to be a control investor. We're going to own majority stakes mostly. Or if we have partners, we're going to have equal say. We don't want to be passive anymore. We want to be able to change businesses, build businesses. And we said we want to be focused on the industries that are going to have the best runway. So let's invest in IT services and the real estate that supports it. Let's invest in companies supporting the rising middle class. Let's invest in some manufacturing businesses, particularly at that point, targeted domestically. And the results of that have been phenomenal. So we produced our highest returns in the world in private equity in India.
2: The rising Indian middle class, targeted by John Gray's Blackstone, is part of the larger picture of an enormous, young, and educated population driving India's overall economic growth. Mohandas Pai was CFO of Infosys when it became the first Indian company to be traded on a U.S. stock exchange in 1999. Today, he invests in tech startups from his base in Bangalore in the state of Karnataka.
3: We have about 260 million children in school. Okay? We have 45 million young people in college. We graduate 11 million every year, out of which 800,000 are engineers.
2: The huge supply of new college graduates is an opportunity for employers, but it can also be a challenge for young people looking for jobs, particularly jobs that fit their skills and expectations.
4: There are many more college graduates in India today than there used to be. Okay? The formal sector jobs have not expanded to the same level. So a college graduate's chances of being able to get a formal sector job has declined over time.
2: Sanal De Desai is a professor at the National Center for Applied Economic Research in Delhi. She has spent her career studying the sociology and demographics of India. And she says the lack of appropriate jobs for graduates was part of the reason behind the protests that swept across India over the summer. Under the banner of the Cockroach Janta Party, thousands of students took to the streets over the broken public examination system, leading to the resignation of the Minister of Education and government pledges of reform.
4: While they were focused on exams and cheating in exams, some of it is also a reflection of a frustration of younger population which is unable to get jobs that they prepared for. It's not that they're always unemployed, but they're not able to get the jobs for which, you know, they invested so much.
2: Desai also says that when it comes to India's young workforce, it's not one story, but many. As with so much in a country of 1.5 billion people, the demographic opportunities and challenges vary depending on which state you're talking about.
4: Basically, the north and the central part of India, which is Uttar Pradesh, Bihar, some of the large states. Uttar Pradesh would be, I think, the seventh largest country, if it was a country, would have pretty high fertility compared to the states in the south, which grew earlier on. They had higher education, better status of women, and lower fertility.
2: And differences among the states invariably leads to a form of competition when it comes to attracting outside investment.
5: The federal government, or the center, as we call it, enunciates the major policies. But the action is really in the states.
2: Harshpati Singhania is chairman and managing director of JK Paper, part of the JK organization, the industrial conglomerate founded by his great-grandfather.
6: This is my great-grandfather.
5: If I have to set up a factory, the center might have a policy to say, let's take a current policy where it's encouraging renewable energy or encouraging electronic manufacturing or the entire semiconductor value chain. So there are incentives around that. There are, you know, thrust areas that the government wants. But the plant or the location of the facility will have to be put up in a state. So the state's environment has to also be enabling and conducive to do that. So what are the labor laws there? What kind of policy support is the state providing? So this is competitive federalism. Different states also have kind of tried to focus on their competitive advantages. Some states which may have lesser resources in terms of land, they might focus a little bit more on the IT side of things to attract more people there. There are states which have which are blessed with more land area, or so they will look at industry, they will look at larger industries.
2: This form of competitive federalism has helped India make progress in one of the areas investors have long complained about, bureaucratic hurdles. Deepa Mani is a professor at the Indian School of Business in Hyderabad in Telangana.
7: Telangana has something called, you know, they've removed a lot of regulatory cholesterol. I think it's called TSI gate or some such. So the statutory approval is capped at 30 days. If you don't, if that approval doesn't go through, you're deemed approved. So, you know, there's a lot of regulatory cholesterol that they've removed, reduced barriers to entry in the sector, not just through improved government efficiency, but also through consciously attracting these investments.
2: Blackstone's John Gray has seen real progress on things like dispute resolution mechanisms and rules on taxation. But even more important is work being done on infrastructure.
1: Well, I think the real issue that has held India back for a long time was the infrastructure in the country. And it wasn't just the physical infrastructure, it was the legal, the capital markets infrastructure. And particularly under the Modi administration, they have done a phenomenal job. If you go to the airports there today, they're quite modern. The roadways, they've created these flyovers in Mumbai so you can move north to south. Things that took an hour and a half now take 20, 25 minutes. So they've really improved that. They still have a ways to go, but a lot of progress.
2: India's position as a target for investment depends not only on its internal strengths and weaknesses, but also on where it stands on the world stage. The most populous country on the planet sometimes gets caught between the two largest economies, the U.S. and China. And Pai sees an obvious opportunity here for both the United States and India.
3: If you want innovation, there are three things that you need. You need human capital, exceptional human capital. You need financial capital, and you need a market. America's got the market. He's got the financial capital. You don't have enough human capital. And I think it's important to get that human capital, because human capital, India and the United States will be the human capital base. American capital, American innovation, American marketing, and American market, we can conquer the entire world.
2: U.S. financial capital and innovation combined with India's human capital may be able to conquer the world, but only if the two countries can resolve differences over things like tariffs and higher energy costs triggered by a war with Iran. Blackstone's John Gray says the obstacles will not ultimately get in the way of investment success.
1: Major countries, you know, their objectives can change over time and their interests. But I would say the path of travel, if you look at U.S.-India relationships over time, has been getting closer. As India has more and more engaged in capitalism and growth, its desire to be closer to the West and the United States has grown. It doesn't mean there aren't friction points, tariffs, potentially the war, the impact on their energy costs. But I think the path of travel, given their growth and the strong ties to U.S. business, really bring the two countries together. And I would say, regardless of Democratic or Republican administrations, I think it's the most populous country in the world, the biggest democracy, a very large and fast-growing economy. There's a lot of reasons for the U.S. and India to find common ground. So I would bet that would be the case. But yes, there'll be bumps along the road, of course.
0: From Delhi, we move on to Bangalore, the Indian tech hub that provides all that opportunity and a few challenges along the way.

0: This is a story about Aligay, and that is a word meaning progress in Kannada, the language spoken here in Bangalore. Bangalore is the third largest city in India, much larger than New York City, and some people refer to it as the Silicon Valley of the country because it is home to the booming tech sector, a sector that includes the IT global services company Infosys.
1: NASDAQ, the stock market for the next 100 years.
2: The world that we entered when we listed on the NASDAQ in 1999 was a very different world, because even though growth was fast-paced, it's much slower than now.
0: It was at the height of the dot-com era, and as the CFO of Infosys when it went public, Mohandas Pai was at the center of it. India was well on its way to establishing itself as the information technology support capital of the world.
2: It took time, because we entered the market when the PC revolution was going on. Till then, it was a mainframe economy, then became AS 400, the smaller machines, then the PC economy, then the internet boom came, then we had the enterprise solutions economy. It was slow-paced, and change took time.
3: If you look at the tech ecosystem in India, I would say it's an outcome of three things. One, unintended policy consequences. Second, conscious policy interventions by different governments. And third, exogenous shocks in demand that came from the West.
0: Deepa Mani is a professor at the Indian School of Business.
3: Very early in the 50s, the government of India said that they passed the Employee Provident Fund Act. Now, which required companies to pay provident fund at scale. Now, when you had to do this, this Provident Fund Act created a lot of indigenous demand for electronic data processing, because now you had to obviously, track the provident fund payments you were making, process it at scale, distribute it at scale. All of this created significant demand for electronic data processing. So those were the origins of some of the early firms in the IT services space.
0: A tech ecosystem that was once dominated by multinational companies and a few big consultancies like Tata and Infosys has given way to a vibrant industry that supports the world's innovation while creating its own.
2: Tech is a large part of what is happening in this country. We have probably the largest software service export industry in the world. Last year, we exported $245 billion of services to the globe. 60% of global outsourcing comes here. 6 million people are employed in the software export industry. So now we're seeing the rise of the innovation economy, where people are creating products for the global markets and their local markets. It started with B2C, then went to B2B, and now is coming to deep tech in multiple areas. And we are seeing this growth. They created about $700 billion of value. We got about 60 listed companies, which are now raising capital and growing. So we're seeing a very new wave of innovation coming up in India, led by younger people and led by, not surprisingly, I would say, people who worked in big tech companies from overseas, like Intel, like Qualcomm and others, leaving the company and starting their own startups.
0: Bengaluru, or Bangalore, as it's commonly known, is now the tech powerhouse of the country. It is the capital of the South Indian state, Karnataka, where services account for 70% of the local economy. Agriculture and manufacturing bring in just 11 and 19%, respectively.
4: Bangalore is known as the Silicon Valley of India, right, and of the East, right? And there are reasons behind it. So one, of course, is I think you can actually speak about some of the biggest organizations which emanated from Bangalore. And I guess it's the weather, it's the culture, it's the people, it's the ecosystem.
0: Nitesh Agarwal is the chief strategy officer of Tech Mahindra. He has spent most of his professional career in India's tech capital.
4: It's not just the companies in India who were looking at setting up this business opportunity. Even the international firms realized the potential that Bangalore had and have therefore come in and set up their GCCs, right? So today, that is why Bangalore deserves that title of the Silicon Valley of the East. If you think about some of the largest firms which got set up in the so-called IT consulting industry, they were from Bangalore, right? And so therefore, what happens because of that is there is a lot of wealth generation that has happened in Bangalore. Then it's a self-sustaining process, right? Or a self-funding one. Because VCs today are very active in Bangalore. That means today, if you want to set up a new startup, right? Bangalore and maybe Delhi are the two options, right? And so therefore, naturally what happens is one factor leads to the other, and that's why Bangalore still retains that crown of being the capital.
5: Bangalore and the tech sector are at the core of India's economy, accounting for about 55% of the entire country's $4 trillion GDP, compared to 27% for industry and manufacturing, and 17% for agriculture. The country is growing on the back of the tech sector, but the jobs themselves come from the rest of the economy.
6: Roughly about 45% of the workforce is in farming, but the very high-tech formal sector labor force is way less than 10%.
7: So tell us about the National Council.
5: Sanal De Desai is a demographer at the National Council of Applied Economic Research. She says the imbalance in employment and population is redrawing the lines of the power dynamics in the country.
6: So a lot of states in South are now getting northern workers coming in to work in their factories, on their plantations, and so on. Particularly because the southern population is slowly becoming older. And they need continuous influx of younger workers. So the migration trend is increasing.
7: You said that in general, the northern part of India is growing faster than the southern part.
6: Mm-hmm.
7: Does that necessarily lead to changes politically with representation so that the north would have more and more representation and the south perhaps less?
6: So the current representation in parliament has been frozen based on 1971 census until 2026. Now there is a new census ongoing, and this census could be used to restructure the representation, which would increase the proportionate share of northern states versus the southern states. Okay. And this is of great concern to people in the South, because there is a sort of a feeling that, look, we made an effort to improve the health status of our children, leading to reduction in fertility, and now we will be punished for it by losing the central representation and power. While this is happening, actually the economic power of the South is growing. Okay. So now we have this interesting contrast where southern states have more economic power, but they may have lower political power. Okay. This is not a recipe for a happy future for Indian Union.
5: Political power matters to the future of cities like Bangalore that depend on the country's central government to address some of its most pressing needs.
2: The state where you are right now has got 67 million people, all right? And then we have a government in Delhi, which is a union government. But the challenge, David, is being a poor country, you come to power by giving freebies to your voters, by giving free money, giving them subsidies, etc. So the challenge for any government is between investing in development, investing for the future, and coming to power. So what do? They spend a lot of money giving away freebies. For example, the current government in my state is giving about $8 billion of freebies per year in giving free money to women and about 15 million women or 16 million women and giving free power, etc. So they're not investing enough in innovation.
5: Feeding the beast of India's innovation engine requires a lot of capital, which the government can facilitate through business-friendly policies.
2: We hire 150 to 200,000 people in technology every year. Every year.
5: Pai says there's more work to be done.
2: They got restrictions, tax restrictions on where they can invest. They can not even invest in funds, alternate investment funds right now. In America, the endowments invest, the insurance companies invest, right? Family offices invest, tech entrepreneurs invest. We don't have that ecosystem. And the government in Delhi is trying to fill it up, but it's inadequate. For example, the government of India and the state government give about $110 billion of subsidies a year. It's very large for poor people. But they're not even investing $6, $7 billion in innovation. When I say innovation, it's funding for startups and for venture capitalists to create the innovation system. So both are doing work. I wish the state governments do more. For example, in my state of Karnataka, we export $130 billion of services a year, $100 billion of software, 40% of all software exports, $30 billion remittances come here from people, but we're probably investing maybe 20 million or 30 million in innovation, because the political leaders don't get it. They don't understand that you have to invest for the future also. They're more focused on providing for people who are the voters who are poor, coming to power, playing politics, etc.
5: Pai and some of his corporate peers have also been outspoken about just how much is at stake for Bangalore. As the city fuels the country's growth ambitions, it struggles to support the physical growth that must come with it. Bangalore is the sixth best global tech city, but has the second worst traffic congestion in the world. According to TomTom Traffic Index, it takes 15 minutes to drive just 2.5 miles, or about 4 kilometers.
2: So Bangalore is a very special city. So it's a very welcoming city to outsiders. People come from all over. Bangalore suffers from prosperity. Have you heard of anybody suffering from prosperity? Because we got 2.8 million cars. People buy cars. They buy one car, two cars, three cars. They buy bigger houses. You know, we got 205 million square feet of grade A office space.
4: I would say Bangalore has grown and, you know, there are waves, I would say, of that, right? Because what tends to happen is that, you know, I would say infrastructure and largely government-led interventions, they tend to trail what the private sector does, right? And so Bangalore has had its waves of where you suddenly felt that it was overheated. And then, of course, what happens is that, you know, politics eventually catches up, or infrastructure development eventually catches up. As a local Bangalorean, I would like to believe that, again, we need that next wave of infrastructure which has to come in. And so, therefore, maybe a few other cities are benefiting because of that.
5: Some of Bangalore's fiercest competition comes from within India, from cities in neighboring states that have seen economic success, but also its side effects.
0: Coming up, some people call Bangalore the Silicon Valley of India, but it has a close rival in Hyderabad, close in size, in innovation, and in rapid growth.

0: coverage all week right here on Bloomberg.
1: This is a story about Baba Shitu. That is a word meaning future in Telugu, the language spoken here in Hyderabad. Hyderabad is racing to catch up with its rival of Bengaluru. It is known by some as Genome Valley in India because it is dominant in the life sciences. It also has attracted many multinational corporations from around the world, including American companies like Amazon and Meta and Apple. They occupy facilities such as these, which is Sattva Knowledge City.
2: Bangalore is a bigger market. I mean, it's approaching 300 million square feet. Hyderabad is much smaller. It's like 160 million square feet. So, you know, much smaller. But I mean, a decade ago, Hyderabad was probably 50.
3: Shirish Godbole is the CEO of Knowledge Realty Trust, India's largest office REIT. We met him at Sattva Knowledge City in Hyderabad, one of the developments financed by Blackstone. It's a sprawling, modern campus housing tenants such as Apple, JP Morgan, and Microsoft.
2: It's the crown jewel of the Knowledge Realty Trust portfolio. It's got 75,000 people working in all the buildings, in and out.
1: Who are the tenants? What are all those people doing?
2: Yeah, good question. So a lot of them are what we call global capability centers. So these are basically offices, divisions, if you want to call it, of foreign companies mainly. And they are providing technological support in a variety of ways for their worldwide employees, enterprises.
4: I think part of what we did coming to India on the real estate side was, rather than the old model, build it as inexpensively as possible. Let's create a great environment where you can bicycle around and you've got a bunch of little shops you can go to and there are actually parks and water and it feels great to be there. And you make that incremental investment and the tenants and the people working there feel much better. And it's part of this overall improvement of India as a country.
1: Explain the financing side of real estate, because I think there's something like six REITs in India and Blackstone has been a sponsor of and a center of five of them.
4: Yes.
1: So how did that REIT develop?
4: Steve Schwarzman talked to the prime minister at one point. We talked to the finance minister and different people in the government. And we said, look, if you look at all the countries around the world with major markets, to get more capital into their real estate markets, if you could create a real estate market, a REIT market, you could get more capital flowing that'll drive down the cost of capital. You'll get more development. And the government studied it for a number of years, looked at it, had a whole process, and ultimately came up with REIT legislation. We, as a major owner of real estate, have utilized that to take our companies public and give public shareholders exposure to these great companies. The companies then raise capital and grow more quickly. And we've done it across a range of industries in real estate. And I think over time, you'll see this REIT market there grow to be quite substantial. But to me, it's another evolution of a country that before was really constrained with access to capital. And as India changes the rules and makes it more and more growth friendly, which they've done, I think, really effectively, you'll see investors like us and now public market investors deploying more capital there, and it will accelerate this growth.
3: Hyderabad's growth is partly because of its proximity to a steady stream of domestic talent. And it is no coincidence that a short drive down the road from Sattva Knowledge City sits the Indian School of Business, one of the most prestigious institutions in the country. Deepa Mani is a professor of information systems at ISB.
5: So if you look at the development of the tech ecosystem in Hyderabad, it was an outcome of very careful policy decisions by the government. And one of those policy decisions involved creating a cluster of institutions that would provide the capacity, both engineering and managerial, to serve the growing demand of this region, right? So we have IIIT, which is close by. We have ISB, which is right here. So these were institutes that were set up by the chief minister then, Mr. Chandrababu Naidu, as a conscious policy choice. So this was cluster development, you know, which he engaged in to build the capacity that was needed of not just the MNCs that were coming in and the global captive centers that were coming in, but also growing domestic demand for technology talent. So this was a very conscious policy choice.
3: Conscious policy decisions are one way Hyderabad hopes its growth might differ from Bengaluru's and avoid some of the challenges it faced.
5: I think there were two things that Hyderabad learned. One was about human capacity development. Right. Because some of these, like I said, the Indian Institute of Science being set up in Bangalore was perhaps, I wouldn't say an accident, but, you know, it wasn't as much a conscious policy intervention by the government. Right. But they learned that human capacity development was going to play an important role in the development of the sector. The second was to reduce barriers of entry in the sector.
3: But Hyderabad also needs to grow differently from Bengaluru. And one way it's doing that is by growing into different industries. Yes, tech and AI remain key, but the city has also emerged as the center of India's pharmaceuticals industry. Dr. Krishna Ella is the chairman of Bharat Biotech, India's second largest vaccine manufacturer, based in the outskirts of Hyderabad in what's known as Genome Valley.
6: I think there was no Genome Valley when I came to India. 96, 97, I came back to India. There was no road, nothing in this place, literally nothing, no electricity also. So today, I know you see the transformation. So I want to create I'm a strong believer, India should not copying anymore. India should innovate. For that, you need to create an ecosystem. So Genome Valley is becoming a brand for that, to create that ecosystem.
1: What are the factors that came together to make India such an important player in biosciences, but particularly in vaccines?
6: I think it's only entrepreneurs. See, you look at all the vaccine industries, all privately owned and family owned companies. It is not private equity or somebody controlling the company. It is all private owned. No government involvement, zero role with the government investment, and all private owner. So the private owner means we can take a lot of risk and we can take a minimum profit and move on.
1: This Genome Valley that you really helped create here, how important is it to the economy of Hyderabad overall?
6: I think this is the most, not only for Hyderabad, for the entire country. This is the largest cluster in the country, in India today. Thanks to the local government, the present chief minister, industry minister, both were very proactive. They're proactive. See, for us, you know, if they don't interfere itself, is the greatest benefit. And they're more proactive. There's a good transition of the government and helping the industry to grow and the ecosystem to build. So I think still growing Genome Valley. And this is the largest cluster in the country itself. And this is a role model for to other states to follow.
3: Yet, as Hyderabad continues as one of the fastest growing cities in India, it also faces some of the biggest challenges. Its tech sector has attracted investment from some of the world's largest companies, but many of the jobs in the city have been back office jobs, call centers, and IT support, the roles squarely at risk from AI. A report from S&P found that tech services companies Infosys and Wipro had reduced staffing by around 5 to 6% from 2023 levels, with similar trends at other firms.
4: So I think it's both a challenge and an opportunity. I think the challenge lies in the fact that India has had great strength in IT services and providing a lot of functions, white-collar services at very attractive costs. Some of that will get replaced by AI. And so I think the India bears say, that's going to happen. I think what they fail to recognize is that these companies will evolve. We own a large stake in a business called Emphasis, an IT services company, and they have pivoted their business to focus on AI deployment, because changing companies utilizing AI is also going to require an enormous amount of manpower. I also think they underestimate the willingness of people in India to utilize the AI and what it will do there, the creation of new companies there, the creation of AI infrastructure.
3: Those on the ground see AI as more of an opportunity. Tech Mahindra is a services and consultant company with offices across India, including in Hyderabad. Nitesh Agarwal is the company's chief strategy officer.
7: It's the question of today's times, right? And the way I look at it is, I think AI requires a lot of reskilling, right? So what's obviously going to happen is the new alpha generation which comes in, probably they will live or they will be brought up in an AI native world. But a lot of us, in some sense, have to reskill ourselves, right? So I'm sure in your job or in my job, there are cases where I need to now know how I need to run the strategy of my firm and how do I use AI in that. So it's not just about the economic opportunity that AI presents, but it's about how do I use AI in my role. And so I think it's not so much about the technology, but about the curiosity and the learning that talent at scale needs to provide. And there is where I would say, I would want to believe that India actually stands a very good chance, because it has talent at scale. But it has talent which is actually learning ready. And so they don't mind pivoting. Now, again, I'm not trying to say that every individual will pivot. But as long as that culture is there, the pivot happens. And then people will therefore acclimatize themselves to the AI first way of working.
3: The IT services sector employs about 6 million people in India and contributes about 7% of its GDP. So the ramifications of the AI rollout will stretch far beyond just Hyderabad.
2: AI is moving so fast so that in 10 years, it's hard to, really predict. But today, you'd be surprised, really, that in fact, we've had robust demand and the demand seems very, very much there, at least for the foreseeable future. So what's happened is technology and the need for technology across the world has in fact meant that the demand for the GCCs has gone up even more. If I look back 2 decades ago, we were like a call center. That call center has gone to a back office. The back office went to a mid office. And the mid office now is literally a front office because tech is really part of the business, right? And that's why I feel, despite AI, we're doing very well. The demand's very robust. And we look forward to a really strong rest of the decade.
3: Up next, with all the differences among places like Delhi, Bangalore, and Hyderabad, we turn to what pulls the wildly diverse country of India together into a single whole. It's love of cricket.

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2: This is a story about cricket, a word understood in every language throughout the 28 states of India. Cricket was introduced to India by the British, but it became a national obsession here, an obsession that in recent years has exploded in interest, including from foreign investors, as we saw recently when Blackstone participated in a group that invested $1.75 billion to buy the Royal Challengers Bengaluru.
3: Across India's sprawling cities, you're never far away from a cricket ground.
4: Close your eyes and dream of what is possible and then multiply it by any number that you want. And you'll get an obsession for cricket in India. It's always been big, but it's just got bigger and bigger.
3: So big that even U.S. investors are taking notice.
5: This can be good B-roll when he's...
6: This is the logo, right?
5: Yes.
6: Yeah.
3: When John Gray's Blackstone stepped up to help buy the Bengaluru team earlier this year, his firm became part of the second most valuable sports league in the world on a per-game media rights basis, behind only the NFL.
7: In India specifically, cricket is the passion. I'm still struggling with the rules. I'm making slow progress on it. But now as an owner, part owner of a team, we've got to understand this. Fortunately, my colleagues in India do. But there are only 10 teams in a country with 1.5 billion people. That is a lot of eyeballs. And then this team in Bangalore has won the last two championships, won the second after we made the investment, has a terrific team, terrific management, and is in the fastest growing city in the country. So it all lined up for us.
3: The Royal Challengers are part of the Indian Premier League, which created a form of cricket very different from the version first brought to India by the English in the 18th century.
8: His Majesty the King at Lord's, where he greets the English team and the All India 11.
9: Hemal Singh has scored his 50. Incidentally, the top score for his side during this match.
3: Originally a slow, dawdling game that would last days, it's now been turbocharged into a shorter, faster game that lasts just 3 hours, called 20-20, referring to the number of overs, or sets of six throws of the ball. Each team gets 20 overs in its innings at bat. Harsha Bogle is a cricket commentator in India.
4: The younger generation in India couldn't be bothered 5 days of cricket. And so India took the 20-over game, and like you play with the dog in the bone, they just took the handkerchief and ran away with it. So 20 overs cricket, perfect. And everyone can watch. The grandmother can watch, your sister can watch, your uncle can watch, the little kid can watch.
3: The explosion in popularity traces back to 1983, when India defeated the heavily favored West Indies to win the Cricket World Cup.
10: That was a watershed moment in Indian cricket. Entire nation rejoiced. And when something like that happens, entire nation rallies. The kids started playing. Parents started encouraging them. So that was a very important moment for Indian sports and cricket in particular.
3: Since then, it's only grown. And it's now moving cricket from a game traditionally played between competing countries to one now dominated by competing franchises. And if one franchise team has harnessed that growth better than anyone, it might be Royal Challengers Bengaluru, the two-time defending champion.
10: On the game day, the entire planning is with the head coach. Hmm. So head coach, along with the support staff, plans.
3: A former marketing executive, Rajesh Menon, is their CEO. And we met him at their home ground in Bengaluru. He ties the success of his club and of cricket overall in India to the essence of India today.
10: If you look at everything starts from the belief system, the philosophy. And the philosophy should be aligned to the country's philosophy. So when I looked at RCB per se as a team and we looked at and looked at India, India was a closed economy. But when the Indian economy opened up, people started to migrate from small town to big towns. Then came the startup boom. And every Indian wanted to start their own business. And we all know saying one in a million succeeds. There was fear of failure. People were failing. There was no safety net, and hence there was fear of failure. And that's the cultural tension which we saw. We all knew India has to move forward. People have to try. But as a human being, we don't know what's on the other side. Until unless you go play bold. That's the philosophy of RCB.

0: Go play bold. We don't know what's on the other side until unless you go and play bold. And that philosophy is young India's philosophy. It's not a philosophy of one region, one culture, or one thing. So it's a philosophy of young India. And that resonated with the young India. And it was not a tagline. It was a belief system. And what we did with this was we manifested that on every aspect. And that resonated with this young India.
1: The Indian Premier League has seen major growth in recent years, and both Gray and Menon think there's more to come.
2: I think the growth is what we've seen in the United States in the expansion and value of media rights. If you think about what the NFL has done or the other leagues, it's still much earlier in the Indian sports process. So it is, I think, how you monetize these teams. Obviously, it's the branding related things. And then it's just the growth of that underlying economy. I mean, an economy growing 7%, there's going to be a lot of wealth creation. And India's GDP per capita is going to, at this rate, double every 10 years. But they'll still be passionate. It's the same thing we see here. So to me, there's a real scarcity around sports teams. So very strong demand and a finite number of teams to absorb that demand. And this team in a particularly good city. So we feel very lucky to invest here.
0: Point number one, India is a massive consumer market. 1.5 billion population, growing economy. If you're owning a team like this, it gives you that expands to get into that market. Second one is media keeps growing in all aspects. One is the penetration of media is growing. Consumption of media is growing. Number three is the scarce resource. Any scarce resource has a premium to it. And if the scarce resource is growing, there's much more premium to it. And if scarce resource, you know the cash flow and it even becomes even more valuable. The fourth aspect is, it is just 19 years old, this league. Whereas globally, other leagues are 90, 100 years. In 19 years, what we have achieved here, the sentiments inside and outside is that in next 20 to 30 years, this league will be globally one of the biggest league which ever you can see. And this league is currently 2.5 months. Think of this league becoming 4 months. Think of women's league becoming bigger. So I can see only opportunities. Fourth and fifth one is expansion. How can you make this brand round the year? Because currently, if you look at 85% is coming from media. So there are only opportunities I see. And I feel I'm 100% sure this is the opportunity which the investors also have seen while investing into an IPL brand.
1: But Bogle warns that there could be a plateau ahead for cricket in India, at least when it comes to media rights.
3: The value of the digital rights through competition kept going up. It got to a stage where you cannot not have it, which is a win-win for the person selling the rights. So there was one entity that bought the television rights for a large amount and one entity that bought the digital rights for a large amount. The amount of money that Disney-owned Star paid was not sustainable. They were going to make huge losses on it, but they just had to have it. And so we had a buyout that audiences in the US would be very well aware of, a buyout where the digital owned entity buys out Star Sports. So now their bill, their rights bill is huge. So the fear going into the next television rights is with one predominant entity owning the media landscape, will the rights be as big or will the cricket board played very smartly and say, come what may, you can't do without us. So I am expecting the rights to be slightly divided. We had the head of Netflix in India recently, and he said, we're not interested in bidding for the whole thing, but yes, only the weekend games. That would be very interesting for us.
1: Beyond prospects for growth, cricket in India offers an attractive business model for investors, particularly given the cost structure compared to all those revenues. While European and American sports stars have seen their salaries balloon in recent years, Indian Premier League cricketers are paid just a fraction of that, with player payroll as a percentage of team revenue among the lowest in major global sports leagues.
3: If you divide the rights and say what percentage of the rights are given to the players as fees, it's among the lowest in the world. But because cricket has traditionally not been a huge paying sport, what they're getting already is considered so valuable that it'll require a rebel to say, you know what, you are getting 25 crores. Divide that by the current dollar terms. But you're getting 25 crores to play 6 weeks. But you know what? You're actually worth 60. So do you want to rebel and say, this is what we want? It'll come down to that.
1: As the league surges in popularity, Indian Premier League teams have taken stakes in franchises in South Africa, the UK, and even the US in a bid to grow their global footprint. But the biggest opportunity remains at home. India is the largest country in the world, divided by language, region, and income, but united by a passion for cricket. And if India's economy reaches the potential it hopes, and if incomes rise and consumption increases, more of that spending will flow toward leisure activities. Few industries are better placed to capture it than the game India already loves. Bringing together 28 states and 1.5 billion people speaking 120 different languages behind a single goal.
0: It's an aspiration of Young India. We're not tapping into any other insights there. It is basically what Young India wants. Indian economy is growing. The 1.4 billion, 1.5 billion population is young. Different industries are growing. And hence, if you look at the philosophy, if you don't play bold, then we won't move forward.
4: That does it for us here at Wall Street Week, coming to you from India. I'm David Weston. See you next week for more stories of capitalism.

0: Getting into Myanmar as a journalist these days is extremely challenging. The exception is around big events. In March and April, we got rare access to Myanmar around Armed Forces Day. What we're seeing here is a choreographed demonstration of military power, of national unity, of symbolism intended to communicate that the Burmese military are very much in charge of this country. The reality is very different. The military and its allies control at most 40 or 45% of the country.
1: Young rebels willing to die and kill for democracy.
2: Rebel forces there are fighting an intense battle against the military regime.
3: More than 30,000 people were arrested in 5 years on. Millions remain displaced.
0: While millions of ordinary people are suffering and dying, those with power and weapons are making money. This is a conflict about territory and political control, but it's also about money, particularly dark money, illicit trade, hidden resources, and underground deals that make war more profitable than peace.

0: I've been covering geopolitics, crime, and corruption for over 15 years. The civil war in Myanmar is one of the biggest stories in Asia, but it's been nearly forgotten by the world. The conflict is savage. There are well-documented examples of the junta directly attacking civilians. Around 100,000 people have been killed, hundreds of thousands more injured, and millions displaced.
1: We're heading to Sagaing. We've been told that the area we're going to is reasonably safe, but very tense. We're hoping to speak to internally displaced people who are living on the grounds of monasteries.
2: ကျောင်းကြီးဝင်လို့ရွာမှာစစ်တပ်ချလို့ဆိုပြီးတော့အမားတို့နေပြီးတော့အပီးကိုပြေးခဲ့ရတယ်ဟမ်ချိုင်းကျင်ပါဆန်းကိုမပါခဲ့တာအကုန်လုံးပေါ့မှာ9000လောက်ပဲပါခဲ့တယ်ငါးနဲ့ပြေးလာလာချင်းလမ်းမှာလူအုပ်တရာအများကြီးပဲဟိုညနေခင်းကိုလေနွားစင်းချိန်များလွတ်လိုက်လို့အဲ့လိုပုံစံမျိုးပဲလူအုပ်တွေပြေးပြေးလွားလွားဖြစ်နေတဲ့အချိန်မှာဆိုင်ကယ်နဲ့ဝင်ပြီးချိန်တာသူများဆိုင်ကယ်ဟောဘိုက်ချ
0: We saw the situation firsthand on the edge of Shan State.

0: So this is territory controlled by an organization called the Wa National Army. It's a very complicated landscape. There is a militia associated with the Burmese military that controls one hilltop over here. The WNA controls a different hilltop. Another outfit called the Shan State Army South controls yet another hilltop. And then, of course, on the other side of it, you have the Thai Army trying to keep an eye on everything and trying to protect Thailand's borders. Despite the presence of the Thai Army, the impact of the war has spilled over into towns along the border with Western Thailand, where people have come to seek safety, like Michelle.
1: My husband was dead.
0: Her husband's involvement with the protest movement made her a target, and the military came to find her. Michelle decided her only hope was to leave the country for Thailand. Hundreds of thousands of others have done the same. Most have no choice but to cross the border illegally, creating a market for people smugglers.
1: ဒီမှာလွယ်တဲ့အိတ်တစ်ခုဟန်ဘက်အိတ်တစ်ခုပဲပါတယ်အဲ့ဒါသူပြောတဲ့ဒါဒီမရှူနဲ့လူကြီးပဲကူးရမယ်သူပြောတယ်ဖုန်းတော့မဖွက်ပြီးရှူလာရတယ်တဆန်လည်းဖွက်ယူလာရတာပေါ့အဲ့တော့ထဲမှာညနေပိုင်းကူးတာဒင်းချိုင်းကုန်းရဲ့ဘေးကတဲတဲသေးလေးမှာအားမရအားမရဖွက်ဘူးโอเคကျောင်းလည်းမသွားရဘူးဒီမှာရောက်တော့ဒီနားလေးကဒီနားကဈေးဆိုင်ကိုတော့ဈေးသွားဝယ်တာအဆင်မပြေဘူးဝေးကြီးကတော့အလု
0: while some rebel groups are fighting for ideological reasons, others are fighting to get their hands on these natural resources. While we were in Mandalay, we met a gemstone trader originally from Mogok, where some of the most valuable rubies in the world have come from. In 2024, a rebel group called the TNLA took control of Mogok. And not surprisingly, it was very interested in rubies. The TNLA is one of a number of ethnic armed groups that existed before the coup. When the TNLA took over the area, it started charging local diggers for the ability to work their plots. If they wanted to survive, miners had to find ways to work around the system.
2: ပင်သားကကြောက်ထွက်လေသူတို့လိုက်မကြည့်နိုင်လေသူတို့စီစီဗီတက်ထားမှုနေရာကျွန်တော်တော်တော်မှာဆိုရလေကိုစင်ပြေလောက်ကြပါအနေနဲ့အမြင်ရှိနေရလေကျွန်တော်တို့တော့အမြင်နဲ့အနေဖြင့်ဒီဘယ်သူမှမယုံရဘူးဗျာလက်ကြီးရချင်ပြီးကျွန်တော်ကကြာနိုင်တယ်လေတိုက်ပွဲအမြင်ချင်ပြီးထားဖြစ်နိုင်တယ်

0: Everything.
1: Gemstones are a big industry in Myanmar, but the really significant money is in scam centers. We joined the Thai army on a patrol to check out the scam centers along the Thai-Myanmar border. This is Shwe Kho Kho, allegedly one of the largest scam centers anywhere in Southeast Asia. There are signs all over the place warning people who may have answered job ads promising work in customer service that, in fact, what awaits them across the river in Myanmar is far more sinister and far darker. While many of the workers are trafficked and essentially held prisoner, some are volunteers, attracted by the prospect of generous pay. That was the story of this former scammer who asked for his identity to be concealed because he fears for his safety.
2: This building is the place that I used to work and live. My friend told me that if I go there, room and board are free, and the starting salary is 30,000 baht, about $900. There are bombs being thrown overhead, back and forth all the time. For the first few days, I was scared, but over time, I got used to it. My main work is trade. It's crypto trade. When a customer wants to invest with us, we have to tell them to download an app that is used for foreign currency exchange. In there, the customer has to exchange money for a coin. After that, they take the coins to another application set up by scammers. When the customers put the coin in there, it means the coins are already in the scammer's account. It's not just a one-time thing. A person has to get scammed at least 3 times. The first time is not that much, about $100. The second time is about $1,000. But the third time has to be higher, about $10,000.
1: The political economy of the civil war in Myanmar has a huge amount to do with places like this. They generate, by most accounts, billions, if not tens of billions of dollars in revenue. And that is money that goes straight into the pockets of various combatants in the war.
3: It's going to the military junta, the money. Due to the sanction and they're facing many things, the military junta, they doesn't have any more money. So they're doing the scamming business to fight against their own people. They don't care whatever happens to the country and people. Their focus is their own families and relatives and the military.
4: Myanmar's parliament has elected military chief Min Aung Hlaing as the country's new president.
5: Opponents say the poll is an attempt by the army to try and win legitimacy on the global stage.
3: The fake election won't work. They elected themselves. Everyone knows, as long as they have power, they can do their own business. As long as war exists, they can make money.
6: A Myanmar military airstrike reportedly killed 7 civilians, including a 5-year-old child in the country.
1: There's basically no prospect of the war ending anytime soon. No one is winning on the battlefield. But with so much money being made, the combatants don't really have a reason to stop fighting. And the sad part is, no matter who's in charge, the rebel groups or the junta, hardly any of this money is actually reaching the people of Myanmar.
7: ဘာမှမရှိတဲ့ဘဝရောက်သွားပြီလေ။ဘာမှမရှိတဲ့ဘဝရောက်သွားတာဖြစ်တည်းအတွက်နှစ်စပြန်ပြီးတော့စူးစမ်းရမယ်။ဟိုအရင်တုန်းကလိုပုံစံလေးပြန်ပြီးတော့ဖြစ်ချင်ပါတယ်။သူတမီးကိုသူမတွေ့ဘူးခဲ့။အော်သူ့စီကမက်ဆေ့ချ်တစ်ခုရောက်လာခဲ့ဘူးတဲ့။တမီးတို့လည်းကဘာမြေတနေရာမှာတက်ရှင်နေတယ်။ရှိနေတာသူသိရတယ်။သူပြန်မလာနိုင်ဘူး။ဒါကိုခွင့်လွှတ်ပါဆိုရင်စကားတစ်ခုရောက်လာခဲ့တယ

0: There has been a wealth creation boom over the past decade.
1: Almost 500 million SpaceX shares have swapped hands on the first trading day of the world's biggest IPO.
0: The share of total wealth held by the richest Americans is now at the highest level since World War II. It's created an undeniable inequality crisis that has politicians calling for the wealthy to contribute more.
2: When I ran for mayor, I said I was going to tax the rich. Well, today, we're taxing the rich.
0: Meanwhile, there has been a quiet boom in one corner of Wall Street that is rapidly stripping away taxes for the wealthy.
3: It can feel like tax avoidance is as American as apple pie.
4: The rich have always endeavored to lower their tax bill. Take the example of one-time presidential candidate Donald Trump.
5: She complains that Donald Trump took advantage of the tax cut. All your friends take the same advantage that I do. And I do.
0: The trend is called tax alpha, which is the pursuit of lowering one's tax bill while generating more profit along the way.
3: There's more than $1 trillion invested across a multitude of tax-optimized approaches right now.
4: Wealth advisors are pitching it as a critical defense tool to get ahead of any rising tax bill from the IRS. It's the perfect mix of improving technology and zero-fee trading that has enabled this market to grow so much.
3: There are many startups getting in on the tax optimization trend, and also established players like BlackRock and Vanguard. And one big pioneer in this trend is the systematic hedge fund AQR Capital Management.
6: I have been waiting for this for my entire career. You can't do things that are just about taxes, but once you're doing it, you should run money different for your taxable investors, and that is shockingly new.
3: There's a long menu of these tax-optimized strategies, ranging from direct indexing to 351 conversions into ETFs. Right now, one of the main and hottest strategies is tax-aware long short, which has been estimated to run around $100 billion.
0: The strategy starts with heaps of borrowed money. It adds layers of positions betting on and against companies you'll find in a standard index fund like the S&P 500. So if the market goes up, your shorts lose money, and if the market goes down, your longs lose money. The strategy is tailored to manufacture a pot of losses that can offset the tax owed on capital gains. David Hauser is a serial entrepreneur who has sold off his own companies and now invests in others.
7: I personally get a lot of fun and joy out of Tax Alpha because it is sort of a game to understand what are the underlying rules, how do they work, how do they matter. For me, it makes a lot of sense to use a long-short strategy and be able to harvest more of those losses up front and be able to put them into high tax bracket years now and hopefully have lower tax bracket years later in life.
0: The U.S. government has been slow to respond to these modern investment tactics.
4: These strategies might comply by the letter of the law, but was it the intended spirit? The IRS allows for capital losses to be written off when investments genuinely lose money. These strategies are being set up with the explicit goal of generating losses in corners of your portfolio. The IRS never anticipated computers executing hundreds of trades a day just to generate paper losses.
3: The U.S. Treasury Department is poised to increase scrutiny of at least one of these tactics.
0: For now, it means less government revenue as the federal deficit expands.
7: I totally understand all of the critiques about this strategy, but what's really important to understand is the government has set up these rules, and playing within the rules is exactly what we're supposed to do. I think that's the important differentiation.
0: The conversation can quickly lead into a debate around the inequality crisis, which is approaching historic levels.
4: The long-term result of this is a two-tiered system. You'll have the average person who's drawing their regular salary and paying standard taxes. Then you'll have a separate class of investors whose portfolios are trying to reduce their tax bill every single day. The result of this is you will have a permanent advantage baked into the system for the very rich.

0: I'm Alex Rodriguez.
1: And I'm Jason Kelly.
0: And we're back with more episodes of our show, The Deal.
1: And we're on the road talking to the biggest names in sports, business, and culture.
0: Stay tuned.

0: Hear it first on Bloomberg.
1: I hear you love walk and talks.
2: Yes, because we sit too much. Yeah, and also our company is just next to this park, so it's great.
1: Is it all AI talk all the time here?
2: I don't know other people's talk, but I talk AI all the time. But that's the only thing I know.
3: Feifei Li is a giant in the field of computer vision, a branch of AI dedicated to teaching machines to see. She made a breakthrough with ImageNet, a visual library that sparked the modern AI revolution, earning her the title Godmother of AI. And she's been a pioneer at AI Center ever since, as a Stanford professor, a Google executive, an advisor to U.S. presidents, and a relentless advocate for AI that serves people.
2: I feel the leaders of AI are not talking enough about empowering humanity. They're talking too much about replacing humanity, replacing jobs.
3: Now, she's adding startup co-founder to her star resume.
1: What's it like running your own shop?
2: I feel like a tiger mom.
3: While the rest of the AI world doubles down on large language models like ChatGPT and Claude, Li is betting on a new frontier, world models. She's building AI that aims to predict what happens next in the real world, not just the next word in a sentence.
1: So what can world models do ultimately that LLMs will never be able to?
2: Can words put down fires? Can words cook an omelet?
3: Li and her startup, World Labs, is competing in a crowded field of rivals, all making the same bet, that world models are the next big leap in AI.
1: Did you ever imagine AI would be this big?
2: Have I imagined the entire civilization is going to be redefined by AI? The cultural shifts, the geopolitical landscape, I would not have imagined that.
3: Before she became a leading AI scientist, Li was just a curious kid looking at the world.
1: What was young Feifei like as a kid?
2: It was 80s and 90s in China. My city was Chengdu. My dad is quite a curious soul about nature, so I got quite a dosage of chasing after bugs and running after puppies and going to the mountains to draw and sketch with my dad. And, you know, reading.
1: Cutting your hair short, loving aerospace and physics. Did you see yourself as a rebel?
2: As a kid, right, preteen, you almost have to be a rebel just because you want to make a statement for yourself. But the love of nature and science and physics, the love of aerospace and outer space, those are part of my identity.
1: You emigrated from China to the U.S. in the 90s.
2: Yeah.
1: What was it like coming here as a teenager back then?
2: That was tough. Shifting the whole scene, culture, language, life, as a teenager is perhaps one of the hardest times because you're finding who you are and then suddenly you don't even know the world, right?
3: Li learned English, finished high school, studied physics at Princeton while running the family dry cleaning business on weekends, and followed her dreams to Caltech, where she earned her PhD and became a computer scientist.
1: You've been studying artificial intelligence since, and it was super niche.
2: Yes.
1: What was the field like back then?
2: That was a beautiful period. It was really pure curiosity because there was no money, there was no power, there was no fanfare, there was no hype. We were there just the same as scientists look into the sky, go down in the ocean. I was deeply curious.
1: How does AI see, and how is it different from how you or I see?
2: We use our eyes to drive the sensory system to turn that into signals in the brain, and the brain does computing. It's not that different from computers. We need to learn the pattern of the world and understand objects, colors, environments. A lot of seeing is preparing humans to act. You wake up this morning, you hug your kids, you go downstairs, prepare some breakfast, grab your key, drive to your work. Everything I've described so far, you've done that with your spatial intelligence.
1: So it's got to be hard to get computers to do that.
2: Yes.
3: Li was working on this back in 2006. She built ImageNet, a massive catalog of 14 million pictures in over 21,000 categories, the largest assembled at that time, because Li saw that algorithms needed data to get smarter.
1: So what was the spark for ImageNet?
2: Nobody was paying attention to data. My students and I had that epiphany that learning needs to be driven by data.
3: In 2010, Li turned ImageNet into a competition. Who could build the best algorithm to correctly identify the most images? In 2012, Geoffrey Hinton's University of Toronto team entered with AlexNet, an algorithm powered by NVIDIA graphics cards. The result marked a turning point. That combination, massive amounts of data, neural networks, and GPU computing power, became the golden recipe for modern AI and cemented Lee's legacy.
1: What do you feel when you look at this?
2: It's not the eight of us, it's the entire humanity. That's really the main story here. Because this comes from the photo of, what, about 100 years ago? When industrialization was in a booming phase and big urban skylines are being built. That was a civilizational moment.
1: It's amazing that you're being recognized here, but, like, could they have centered the photo? Come on!
2: It's true, because there's more space here.
1: I asked you about being the godmother of AI a few years ago.
2: You did.
1: How do you feel about that title?
2: You know, Emily, I would never call myself godmother of anything. Remember, Emily, when you asked me, I was like, oh. I was taken aback because I don't naturally think about myself as godmother of anything. That's not my personality. I focus on work. If I rejected that on that spot, we once again would be in a situation where women just don't get recognized the same way as men. I want more women to be called godmother of whatever creation, innovation, discovery that they have done.
1: So do you embrace the term now, or?
2: Embrace is a big word. I don't go around and say, hi, I'm Feifei, I'm the godmother of AI. But people

0: play South Africa. And this is Bloomberg.
1: Artificial intelligence had long been discussed in policy and tech circles as something perpetually right around the corner. Until ChatGPT. AI went from a niche research field to the most talked about technology on the planet. Large language models, image generators, video generators. Suddenly, it seemed like everyone was or wanted to be in the AI business. And let's be honest, things have come pretty far. Lee saw an opportunity and launched her own startup in 2024.
2: What's it like running your own shop?
3: So here's the thing. I'm by far the most senior in the company. From my co-founders to my engineers and researchers and scientists, they're so talented, but they're also young. I do feel like a mom. And oftentimes I feel like a tiger mom. I do run this shop as, I would say, high standard.
1: Lee is working on advancing world models. If ImageNet taught AI how to see, this technology aims to guide AI through the physical world, because describing how to catch a ball and actually catching one are very different things. And superintelligence? She's betting that lies beyond chatbots.
2: The rest of the AI industry is focusing on LLMs. Mm-hmm. What can't LLMs do?
3: If we want to create a world where we continue to push scientific discovery, where we want machines like robots to be a partner to us, all this, language cannot do it alone. Building world model in spatial intelligence is not about anti-LLM, it's about the next frontier and the next chapter.
2: So what exactly is a world model?
3: World model at this point is an overloaded term. We look at spatial intelligence as three different kind of functions. One is rendering, one is simulation, and the third one is planning. Rendering is the world model outputs beautiful pixels for humans to consume. Most likely, you're thinking about Sora. The second class of world models, they do simulation, but it doesn't serve just humans, it serves machines. They're focused on capturing the actual structure of the world, the geometry structure based on physics. The third kind of world model, planning, helps you to know what is the next thing you need to do. For example, if you have a cup, a world model that serves as a planner will let the robot know, pick it up and put it somewhere else. Mm-hmm. And that is a world model that is very closely coupled with robotics.
1: Marble is WorldLab's first step towards creating a world model. It's a platform that lets anyone generate an explorable, editable 3D world from a single visual or text prompt.
3: Now, this is a showcase page of some user-generated worlds. You can see they created a room, a beautiful room. Now, you look at this, you're like, Feifei, this is no different from a picture. But here's the thing. It actually is a world because I can navigate in it. So like a game, I can move forward, I can turn around, I can go anywhere. Here, it's a fully consistent 3D world.
2: So who or what companies are using Marble right now?
3: Why is Marble useful? For example, virtual production in movies, people are using Marble because they can shoot actors in any environment. Game developers, Marble has completely lowered the amount of resource and time one needs. We also have robotics example. Mm-hmm. This is a collaboration with NVIDIA where they're using Marble environments to augment the training of robots.
2: What are you training these models on that others don't have?
3: We are training these models on two things, right? One is specially prepared data. Pixel data are more nuanced than language data in the sense that there's more information in a picture. Mm. There's camera information. Another one is algorithmic and architectural innovation, because no one has created generative world models as we have in terms of creating 3D and eventually 4D worlds.
2: So would you say that's the secret?
3: Yeah, I guess so. Well, the real secrets are people, as I always say. Mm. But yes, the data and the algorithm and the system we have built.
2: You've raised $1 billion. How is the business doing?
3: The business is still early. This phase of World Labs, we're focusing on building the technology.
1: Building the technology isn't the only part of the job. When Lee isn't heads down at World Labs, she's out making the case for the next frontier of AI.
4: Please welcome to the stage, Fei-Fei Li, co-founder and CEO at World Labs, for conversation with Bloomberg's Emily Chang.
2: All of this rolls up into robotics, so I want to get your take on the field, and humanoids in particular. Funding for humanoids hit $6 billion, but, you know, they still can't load my dishwasher as fast as I can. They still can't go get my Amazon packages. Will World Models, World Labs, close the gap between hype and reality?
3: That's a loaded question, Emily. First of all, robotics is going to be one of the most important revolutions in human industrialization. $6 billion is too small, right? If you look at self-driving cars investment, if you look at language models investment, it took way more than $6 billion. Are we going to close the gap? I do believe World Labs is working on one of the most critical technology in the spatial physical intelligence. Mm-hmm. And obviously, that's the hope.
1: But Lee isn't alone. World models are the tech industry's latest obsession, with startups and tech giants alike all sprinting to build them. For anything from design to self-driving cars, robots in factories, to, eventually, machines that can navigate the unpredictable reality of the human home.
2: You're competing against big players with deep pockets. How worried are you about that?
3: As an entrepreneur and a co-founder CEO, I'm paranoid every day. I don't think there's a moment I would say, hey, I feel so relaxed, you know. So, yes, I am worried. But am I paralyzed? Absolutely not. We have an incredible team. We also have the focus. You know, a lot of big companies, they have a lot on the table. We have one thing on the table, and we're focusing on that thing.
2: Emily, nice to meet you. The war for talent is so fierce. Why work with Fei-Fei when there are so many powerful AI companies out there?
5: Well, I started working with Fei-Fei way before it was cool. 12. Yeah, I did my PhD with Fei-Fei at Stanford way back in the day.
6: You can go to a lot of big tech, but your hands can't change that trajectory in many instances. Here, we're 50 people. Your hands can change the trajectory of this company. That's a beautiful thing to have in your life.
1: World Labs may be a small team, but the investment in World Models is gigantic, $3 billion and growing. Still, it's early days. The field hasn't even agreed on how to build them yet.
2: Would you say it's like 2019 for chatbots, where everyone was chasing LLMs and trying to make it happen, but they hadn't cracked the code yet? Is that where we are for world models?
3: Yeah, that's probably a fair description. We're early. Mm-hmm. We're a lot earlier compared to LLMs.
2: But will there be some sort of explosion and aha moment where we're like, oh, now we understand?
3: If we do it right, yes. That's the magic of technology.

0: Now we understand.
1: If we do it right, yes. That's the magic of technology and science. When it hits that milestone, it becomes magical.
0: There are skeptics in the AI and robotics world that say this isn't the next breakthrough. It's just the next hype cycle. What do you say to that?
1: I think even a good science can be hyped. Mm-hmm. I believe spatial intelligence and physical intelligence are fundamental to machine intelligence. And these are the frontier questions that I believe firmly in as a scientist, as a technologist, and also as an entrepreneur. I believe they will provide incredible market value.
0: Building world models is incredibly resource intensive. Do you need more power? Do you need more capital to get to where you want to be?
1: That we don't know yet. We're too early. We're likely to need more power and more resources.
0: And can you get that?
1: I don't know.

0: Getting world models out of the demo phase will take more time and money. Meanwhile, investment in generative AI has soared, and Americans have strong feelings about it.
1: I'm sure you've seen the video of former Google CEO Eric Schmidt getting booed at a college graduation.
2: So today we stand on this edge of another technological transformation.
1: You spend a lot of time with students. What are they saying? And if they're scared, are the fears justified?
3: Yeah, I do spend a lot of time with students. Even Stanford students reflect some of this mixed sentiment. There is anxiety. There is a sense of hope. There is also excitement. There is also confusion. There is also simultaneously a sense of dignity and agency when AI can help me do things that I couldn't do before, and a sense of loss of dignity and agency if AI is going to take my job.
4: Hey, AI has got to go.
5: So what happens if the U.S. loses faith in this technology while the rest of the world races ahead?
3: U.S. is such an important country in terms of its impact to the world that if we are not showing a positive attitude and positive path towards AI, everybody loses. And I don't wish for that, because U.S. has been a thought leader in the world when it comes to technology and science and economy. And if we can show that we can create incredible technology and incredible economic value using AI and have a positive cultural impact, the world will see it as a role model.
0: Lee knows a thing or two about AI and its impact. Over her career, she took roles at big tech companies, venture capital firms, co-founded an AI institute at Stanford, and advised U.S. presidents and the United Nations on AI policy.
3: There's nothing artificial about artificial intelligence. It's inspired by people, it's created by people, and most importantly, it has an impact on people.
5: You've advised President Biden, President Trump, the UN on technology and AI policy. How do you approach conversations with world leaders?
3: I don't go in hyping. Mm-hmm. I don't go in providing extreme rhetoric. Either it's total utopia or total doomsday. It's very important that whoever I talk to knows that I'm a scientist. What do they need? They need scientific facts. But I think it's important to be at their service and to speak my mind, to push back if they're wrong, because that's my responsibility.
5: Mm-hmm. And have they been wrong?
3: Oh, yes, for sure. We all have been wrong. This technology moves so fast. I don't blame them. Most of our

0: policymakers don't come from a computer science background.
1: What is the role of regulation? What should that look like?
0: First and foremost, root that in science, not science fiction. A lot of the AI policy world conversation with people from Silicon Valley talk about the extinction of humanity, the AGI, machine overlord, that distracts the real policy work. The second recommendation is ensure a healthy ecosystem. Resource the public sector, resource STEM education in K-12 or K-16. Human capital at the end of the day is the most important resource of our world. And we want a thriving society of people, not a thriving society of just machines.
1: What do you worry could go wrong with world models? Like if we're giving people even more realistic and more powerful AI, does that create even more opportunities for really bad things to happen?
0: World models, language models, these are powerful models that can create mis and disinformation. Empower robots can be weaponized by bad actors, and students who are not properly motivated can use technology as a lazy crutch instead of an empowering learning tool. I worry about that a lot. So I think a lot of things can go wrong with technology, not just AI. It could have gone wrong with electricity, with cars, with, you know, PC, with internet.
1: Some of the most powerful CEOs in AI right now have been accused of having God complexes because they seem to think they know what's best for humanity. What do you think of that term?
0: I think it's dangerous for any individual to think they know better than everybody else. As a CEO, as an entrepreneur, our founding premise is we are here to contribute to the society and to empower people. It's not our position to make every single decision for people.
1: But isn't that the path we're on? I mean, these are really powerful people.
0: I think it's too early to tell, Emily. I'm not being naive. I know what you're talking about. I also have my concern. I don't think having God complex is constructive, and I wouldn't want to do that myself. But we have a democratic society. This is another reason I think our civil society should not give up on AI. We need the voices. We need the collective governance. But let's not throw the baby with the bathwater. The governance shouldn't be, let's stop AI, because this is a technology that can discover cure for diseases, can empower students and teachers, can help our elderly. So that's the baby here. But right now, we are in a very messy period. This is also why I feel personal responsibility to speak the truth I believe in as a scientist and an educator.
2: Lee has spent her life teaching machines to see. She gave AI its eyes. Now, in her second act, she's trying to give it a world to live in. As the scientist who helped spark the modern AI revolution, perhaps we shouldn't put it past her.
1: Where is this all going? Where are we in 5 years?
0: This is where I reveal I'm an optimist. The arch of history is long. I paraphrase Dr. King. I believe it bends towards benevolence. Mm. Now, we're not a perfect world of people and community, but 2026 today is better than 2026 BC for the majority of the population. And I think it's because despite all of our dark underbelly, we have it in our DNA. We want our offsprings to live a better life. And we have moral compasses collectively to move the society towards benevolence. My hope is in humanity.

0: Is it true you're obsessed with UFOs?
1: When I was a kid.
0: Like, have you read the documents? They're declassifying?
1: No. I think it's part of that dreamy curiosity as a kid is what's out there.
0: Do you think there's aliens out there?
1: So as a physics student, you learn Drake's equation. Drake's equation computes the probability of potential of outer space aliens. So there is a potential number.
0: Wow. Okay, favorite sci-fi movie?
1: Contact, by far my favorite.
0: There you go. Intelligence somewhere out there.
1: Yeah.

0: Everything is right. We are suffering a lot because there's no plants, no food, and everything has just dried. This is a banana. It's drying, it's about to fall down. You see, it's very weak because the roots have already rotten. You can see a lot of water. I can't harvest anything. There's no any fruit, any crop. We are suffering financially.
1: USAID, run by radical lunatics, and we're getting them out.
2: Foreign aid is not charity. It is designed to further the national interest of the United States.
3: Cuts to USAID might cost millions of lives.
4: It's false.
5: The Trump administration said that USAID was wasteful, inefficient, and politically misaligned with American interests.
2: We canceled a bunch of contracts in USAID. Some were stupid and outrageous. Others didn't serve the national interest.
5: Marco Rubio and his team promised that they will review every single program that were canceling.
6: Well, from our interviews with former staffers, there was no meaningful review process.
7: Is it true that we are leaving certain countries because they don't align with our strategic interests? Absolutely. That's how diplomacy has been done for thousands of years. That's not cruelty.
8: What's happening right now is dangerous for the United States and humanity. These are people shutting down an agency and having no clue the work that is being done.
9: Budget for USAID was 0.06 to 0.7% of our budget every year. That is such a small amount of money, and the predictions of how many people will die as a result is in the tens of millions.
5: Our investigation shows what happened when you abandon infrastructure projects. 1 year later, people are still living with the consequences.

0: I have always been intrigued about what happens when you live on Finnish infrastructure around the world without surveillance, without any safety measure put in place. When USAID was dismantled, I always have this idea, can we actually track what is happening on the ground? The tools we're using in this investigation include satellite imagery, mapping, data analysis. We've reviewed over 100 internal documents, and all together has helped us to understand the impact. We also review multiple warnings from former USAID people about how dangerous and risky it was to leave those projects that were not complete.
1: I think if you were to ask people who worked with me or my husband, they would say that work is the thing I pride myself most on. It's the place I feel safest. When I walk into the office and the doors close behind me, I exhale because I know that my work has meaning. And I've been working in that space for 20 years. I worked for USAID from 2012 to 2025. My exit from USAID was not voluntary. Very shortly after the inauguration in January 2025, we heard that there would be a review that would last roughly 6 months of all USAID projects. Our leadership team got together and basically created a dashboard of projects and, you know, said green, yellow, red. If we have to sacrifice projects that don't align as well, these are the ones we'll sacrifice. We certainly didn't approach it as a, we're going to save everything. We were willing to make concessions. We prepared to defend them. And then all projects in the office that I worked in were canceled, including all WASH projects.

So we decided to look at WASH, the area of water, sanitation and hygiene, because very often this area is overlooked. It's not a very sexy area of the funding environment, and yet it's so important for delivering basics like water to communities, helping children under five have sanitary conditions, and to avoid waterborne diseases, some of which are

0: Davete is the second largest producer of bananas in the country. The economy of this region entirely depends on farming. We don't have industries around. We depend on the bigger canal plus the small canals going into the farms. Before USAID came, we used to get water, but it was not efficient. The main purpose of this construction was to make sure water gets to the downstream, to the farthest farmer downstream.
1: The Kamunza irrigation scheme, you can see right here in this white boundary, this was designed to move water across these set of fields here. When USAID came in to essentially rebuild that scheme, rebuild the distribution points so that farmers would have better access to water, they'd be able to have more productive banana crop. So when the stop work orders came in, there was this whole top section of the canal leading up to the village here, where a lot of it had been dug up and there had been vegetation cleared around the edge of the canal. So you can see all these side canals where water flows that we mapped out. And there are distribution points along this canal in order to be able to move water in both of these directions. Whenever water is coming in from the top of the canal, it can't be controlled, so it just floods all the fields surrounding them.

0: The project initially started, we had a great hope, but unfortunately, when the AIDS was terminated, we have faced a lot of problem because the work was not complete. You can see down there, I've dug some drains so that water can move down. But unfortunately, because everywhere the water is very logged, you can see very wet, the crops can't grow anymore unless this canal is made so that this water can move and the land can dry. We Kenyan farmers had a very great hope with America, and we are pleading to them to complete this project so that we can get food, we can get financially stable.
1: They had only needed around $217,000 to complete, which in the grand scheme of the USAID's budget was not very much. When the order to stop work came in, that site was abandoned, as it was clear. It would have been more efficient and more beneficial to have these projects completed, but nothing happened despite countless efforts to send the message to the authorities in Washington. So when USAID stopped their work in Kenya, there was a total of 26 projects in the wash space ongoing, and it only would cost around $2 million to actually finish them.
2: A key pattern that we found is that when the stop work order was issued, most of them were already happening. They were not in the design phase or the evaluating phase, so we saw materials that were abandoned on the sites, infrastructure that was halfway done. The Trump administration justified canceling those programs to save money and make those investments more efficient, but we have seen on the ground is a lot of waste.
3: I would say that there has definitely been wastage of funding due to the cancellation of the projects. It's a really hard number to calculate because there was not a real tally, but I think it's very safe to say that between salaries that had been paid or infrastructure that had been abandoned, that's a significant loss.
0: The community is wishing that the project never even started because we are in more trouble than we were before. We are left to do a cost that we cannot afford.
4: The claim we were investigating was whether the flooding that happened in the village of Kimurigo this year was directly linked to the unfinished infrastructure project along this irrigation scheme. We knew it flooded a lot this year from this satellite imagery here, from when the reporters were there. So that's where we turned to the radar data, which is showing these dark areas, which is accumulated standing water over this particular rainy season compared to other years. So if you plot the flood intensity index against the cumulative rainfall across this rainy season, 2026 stands out. If you calculate the intensity of rainfall based on a 7-day average and you look at a bunch of other statistics, 2026 is not unusual in the amount of rain that it had. Yet, it is very unusual in terms of the severity of the flooding that happened in this particular village. And the spatial patterns of that show that the western side of Kimurigo, which is near the irrigation scheme, is the area that is different from every other year. It's now a much worse functioning system than it used to be. So the promise has been totally shattered.
0: This is my house. I was also hit by the floods. Water raised to that level, so the house is falling. Perhaps for some few months, I'll have no house again. The floor is very cold because the water table is still up, which is a health hazard. Financially, we are not stable. Our chicken, our eggs were all spoiled. All the rivers, all the sources of water, the water is dirty. So we normally don't have clean water. In terms of food, it's a crisis. We depend on buying, and we don't have enough money. I live with my wife. and 3 kids. My children don't access consistently to school due to fees. When I get, I pay. When I miss, they stay at home. So they are mentally disturbed because they don't go to school.
4: When nothing is put in its place, it can actually have the totally unintended consequence of making things way worse than they actually even used to be. The impacts have been severe, and what we learned was that there were cases of diarrhea that had kind of exploded in the area, particularly with kids under the age of 5, which is, there's a really high mortality rate associated with that.
5: When there's flooding, first, it blocks the access to the hospital because when the community floods, they have to get into the water to come. So small, some of them don't even reach. So you get defaulters, deferred immunization, pregnant women can't access health. Then when there's flooding, mostly we get a lot of diarrhea cases, diarrhea and malaria. In diarrhea cases, most of our patients are under 5 children. Mostly it's because they play with the water. You'll get cases, the mothers reporting that the child was swimming inside the stagnant water, yes. To them it's fun, but then the health repercussions come through. Some adults also as well get affected, but mostly are children, diarrhea and vomiting. Hi, Babanjo. Hi. Nikifinye vitumbo, inauma? Inauma? Unasikia uchungu? Wapi hapa? Kwa niambi ukweli kweli. Ukweli tumbo inauma? Haya. Mwesi nyalikuwa na uge.

0: happen with Tesla.
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2: What we find when we engage with countries around the world is that the soft power narrative is really one that's been sort of manufactured by the media. I think what we find, again, is that a lot of countries, particularly the places where allegedly we're losing the soft power, are perfectly happy to deal in a more transactional environment. In fact, that's what they're used to dealing with the Chinese and other partners. Again, we tried that old system over the last 20, 30 years, and what did it get us?
3: People lost lives, people lost jobs, the U.S. government lost credibility. We left people in their homes wondering what had happened to their lives and wondering what would happen to their lives. And I think that that's true of the people we were trying to serve, of the people we had hired, of the people who worked for USAID. It was a blank slate of where does our world go from here?
4: The notion of water itself has been interesting because you realize that without access to it, there's many spillover effects on human health, on people's neurological development, on the ability for kids to go to school. Wash spending in general probably wasn't under the bracket of life-saving. And yet, we've seen that when you do cut these budgets, it has knock-on effects on people's livelihoods that can lead to death.
5: What we have seen in Kenya is just a little piece of the whole puzzle. According to our records, at least 80 other programs were canceled around the world, programs that were supposed to bring water to at least 11 million people.
6: I missed school for almost a year due to lack of school fees. There was nothing to sell, and Dad has no occupation that he can rely on. I could only wish if I could be assisted in school fees so that I learn and work very hard. And if I also get an opportunity to be someone somewhere, I come back and help the community. Because even if you cannot assist with money, you can create awareness how to control the flooding. I want to make my family feel that they have a girl.

0: The cruise industry is trying to attract a new and younger clientele with the help of social media content creators.
1: Millennials and Gen Zs are definitely looking for affordable options. They're looking for quick time to get away, to escape their corporate 9-to-5.
0: Cruise companies are trying to appeal not just to a different cruise company's customer, but rather the person that might go to Disney or Las Vegas. The history of modern cruising really started in the 1960s and 1970s. It was around the same time that popular media like the TV show The Love Boat came out. There's a trope that came out of that era about people who cruise as the newlyweds, the nearly deads, and the overfeds. And it's really that image that solidified through the next couple of decades. Just before the pandemic, the cruise industry kind of was just muddling along, wasn't really seen as a very attractive investment.
2: We will see more cases, and things will get worse than they are right now.
0: There's an argument to be made that no industry was as hard hit by the COVID-19 pandemic as the cruise industry. Companies were reporting negative revenue during this period. The three public companies, Royal Caribbean, Carnival, and Norwegian Cruise Line, from 2020 to 2022, reported a collective loss of nearly $50 billion. Once these companies hit rock bottom during the pandemic, they moved very quickly once travel restrictions were lifted. And what they found was the demand was there. Since the start of 2023, the stocks of the three public cruise lines, Norwegian, Carnival, and Royal Caribbean, have surged thanks to customers flocking to the seas. Royal Caribbean stock has skyrocketed over 500%. More than 40 million passengers are forecast to sail by 2027, up from 29.7 million in 2019, according to data from the Cruise Line International Association. What's helped that surge is an army of content creators partnering with the cruise industry to help carry its message.
1: This is a doghouse. This is where...
0: Meet Adri Smith, a social media influencer who has partnered with Virgin Voyages.
3: We need to be like on yachts every day, sipping mimosas.
4: Where?
3: In Miami.
1: As a social media influencer, I have the opportunity to work with different cruise lines. They hire me to showcase the experience as a whole to my audience. I would say one of the myths of cruising is that the food is bad. My audience is definitely interested to see what they're going to eat on board, so I'm always showing them what I'm eating for breakfast, lunch, and dinner.
0: The cruise industry and content creators have really cultivated a symbiotic relationship in this post-pandemic world. The message that cruise companies are trying to get out there with these content creator partnerships is really that cruising is for everyone, with a special emphasis on younger people who might not have thought of cruising as a viable or attractive option in the past. Alex Ojeda, whose popularity on social media reviewing water parks and cruise lines has earned him the nickname The Slide Guy. Recently, he made a video reviewing the slides on Royal Caribbean's new ship with the CEO of that cruise line.
5: We should let fate decide who goes backwards.
6: Technically, I'm the boss, right? So when we get in the ride, we put him facing backwards.
0: The flexibility of these content creation partnerships also allow cruise companies to target a more niche audience.
1: Cruise lines are definitely changing to cater more to a younger audience. I've seen that firsthand myself. I myself am a millennial, and I've seen a lot more Gen Z and millennials while I've been cruising on different cruise ships. They are catering more by providing more fun experiences. They also have really good excursions that you can do once you get off the ship.
0: After the pandemic, we entered this era of revenge travel, which saw demand far outpace supply in the travel industry. This was one of the main reasons behind the really rapid increases we saw in the prices of hotels and airfare. Since January 2023, vacation expenses are 13% higher than pre-pandemic levels on average, according to NerdWallet's Travel Price Index. At the same time, cruise prices didn't increase as much, really helping improve the value perception among the general population of going on a cruise. The future for cruising still looks bright. Royal Caribbean gave their financial targets for 2026 that beat expectations as a result of continued strong demand. Still, growth is expected to slow down compared to the skyrocketing numbers we saw in the post-pandemic era. Regardless, my reporting shows that this relationship between the cruise industry and content creators is extremely strong and looks set to continue for the near future.

0: Do you mind being called an ideological lunatic or a bunch of left-wing nutjobs?
1: You know, I've been called worse things than that.
2: 23andMe, I think, is so incredibly valuable. We're coming back.
3: What magazines were you reading as a kid?
4: I don't think I was reading magazines until I was in them.
0: So is it Paradise Ahead or Gattaca?
5: Maybe somewhere in the middle.

0: 1 and 5 Eastern, only on Bloomberg.
1: With its 25-year history as an e-commerce platform, Wayfair has all the hallmarks of a legacy retail powerhouse. And as a tech-forward business still led by its founders, Wayfair also has a flair for reinvention that gives it the feel of a startup. It's a heavyweight player with a scrappy attitude, or as Kate Gulliver puts it,
2: I sometimes describe it more as a teenager. On the one hand, you have sort of the established, you know, leading furniture retailer. On the other hand, we are a tiny share of the overall market. And then there's whole parts of our business, like physical retail, you know, we're just getting into stores, that are brand new for us. So in many ways, it feels like, while we've established what Wayfair is, the potential is still so big that we're sort of in those, you know, gangly years, sort of figuring out what it looks like over time.
1: The teenager analogy really tracks. Wayfair had a growth spurt capped by the pandemic's online retail boom. Then came what you could call an awkward phase, a stumble marked by plunging profits. Since Gulliver became CFO in late 2022, she's prioritized efficiency while setting revenue back on a positive trajectory.
2: When you're starting out in e-commerce, there's a significant first mover advantage. And so it is actually really important to focus on growth and gain as much share as possible. And then, you know, in the post-pandemic period, we really shifted to a focus on profitability. And we really cleaned up the cost structure and we got back to a place of efficiency. And now we can be focused on this, you know, elusive maybe, but we think we're actually proving it out, profitable growth.
3: So the way to think about our company, we've always grown at a substantial rate. And the way we've grown at a substantial rate is really about thinking about customers. How do we take share? How do we invest in the right things? Kate's role is really that of like the senior business person helping drive it with perhaps the financial lens versus, I think in a lot of companies, more of a defensive posture.
1: Gulliver's role is so critical, it comes with two titles.
4: Tell me about the two hats that you wear as CFO and CAO. Is it really two distinct jobs?
2: I don't really see it as two separate jobs. They're sort of all a continuum, and each of those pieces, finance, talent, legal, corporate comms, real estate compliance, I think about them as all the back-end infrastructure that enables the rest of the business to have the customer and go-to-market focus that the business has.
5: Thank you.
3: Kate is someone who's, you know, incredibly hardworking, incredibly bright. She has a real knack for people. She's not afraid to have an opinion. She's also not afraid to change her opinion.
6: I love the sofa section over there, where you actually see all the sofas out versus sort of in Chicago, it feels like you have to go find them.
7: One area. Yeah,
6: yes.
7: Yeah.
1: Just as it takes a village to raise a child, Kate Gulliver understands that it takes a team to steer a company into its full maturity.
2: The more you can enable your team, the better you end up being at your job. First of all, everybody has to be on the same page. So it's really important that everybody understands, hey, this is the mandate. And what does that mean in terms of what targets do we have for where we're trying to get to on revenue growth? Where are we trying to get to on EBITDA growth? What kind of capital are we going to invest? And then I think it's the finance team's job to support the business in providing the information so that they're able to make great decisions within that construct.

0: These are not the best of times to be in the business of selling furniture and home goods. Home sales, the traditional driver of new purchases, have been stuck in a multi-year rut, and a host of factors have put downward pressure on discretionary spending.
1: The biggest thing to keep in mind is just the inflation that we've been suffering for the past 5 or 6 years. And at the same time, wages have not kept up the same with inflation, which will start to erode the budget that people have to spend on a larger item. What you'll hear a lot of times on earnings calls for these consumer companies is that people are being more discerning with their money, right? That's important when we think about something like furniture. It's easier for you to hold off oftentimes, especially if you're not moving homes.
0: Despite these headwinds, Wayfair hasn't put its growth goals on hold. It's determined to build market share even as the sector struggles.
2: We're not even counting on the category to come back. Our focus is on the share gain.
3: So you don't count on just a cyclical recovery. You've got a strategy to figure this out.
2: We're saying we want to keep focusing on share gain, and we think we can move the needle on top line growth from share gain this year.
4: If you look at our history, we've always grown at excess rates relative to the market. You're obviously aware of the macroeconomic cycle, but you're not letting it dissuade you from the concept of wanting to take share. You're taking share in the context of it.
2: This is a cyclical category. People need to have somewhere to sit. They need to have a bed to lay on. It will come back. Certainly, you will start to see people that have been in a house for so long that they need to refresh it. Or, renters that are moving and need to refresh even without buying a new home. So there will be these pieces that, even absent maybe rate change and the mortgage market moving better, you might see some momentum.
0: In the meantime, Wayfair is creating its own momentum with initiatives designed to reinforce its competitive advantages. It's building omni-channel strength with brick-and-mortar stores, adding curation to its catalog with the Wayfair Verified Label, and incentivizing frequent shoppers with its Wayfair Rewards loyalty program.
2: Wayfair Rewards is at its core an investment in the customer. 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These are really important things for our customer. We know they resonate with her, but they're an investment.
0: In the first full year of Wayfair Rewards, average revenue per customer rose more than 5%. While investments in the program have cut into margins, it's a trade-off the company considers well worthwhile.
4: So the way we think about it is ultimately we want to grow the profit dollars at the maximum rate and do it in a manner that over time actually will grow the margin percentage. In the short run, there's certain things that can grow the profit dollars faster that may not grow the margin percentage, because some of these things need to reach a level of scale before the percentage expands. But if the dollars are expanding very quickly in the near term, it's actually a very good economic trade. History does not show a lot of folks whose economic model is as a retailer who's won by being less efficient.
3: Yeah.
4: We want to be as lean as possible, but you don't win by not investing.
0: Wayfair has become leaner since Gulliver took over as CFO. She's overseen a significant reduction in operating expenses. The company has also cut about a quarter of its workforce during her tenure.
2: I think those are, some of the most challenging things you do as a leader and as a manager. We believe that they were the right things to do to get us into sort of the size and shape that we wanted to be at. And we actually feel quite good about where we are now. And so as we continue to get these teams in size, part of what we want to do is then how do we make everybody more efficient? And a big push for us has been how are we leveraging AI on both the front end to improve that customer experience and on the back end to, for existing team members, continue to help improve sort of efficiency in our ways of working.
0: Customer-facing AI-powered apps help Wayfair shoppers navigate through millions of products to find items that meet their needs.
2: One of the tools I like to play with on the website is called the Discover tab. Basically, you can, type in what kind of room you're looking for, and it populates, AI generates an image for you, but that image is all populated with products from our catalog. You can just buy them right then.
0: The company is also embedding AI into many of its internal processes. No surprise, since it's been on the leading edge of technology quite literally since its inception.
4: We actually got our start as entrepreneurs right out of Cornell, where we were engineering students, in 1995, which is basically the beginning of the commercial internet. And so we've seen a lot of technology changes, ranging from the internet to cloud to mobile. AI looks to be the potential of larger than the internet to me.
2: We think it's really important for all of our employees to have access to AI tools. We really want people to experiment. In the finance team, everybody has some level of access to AI technology. We've used some AI-specific tools that are being developed for finance that are helping with things like the close and, you know, doing that in a more efficient way. I think we use it in, you know, sometimes a little bit more creative ways around, you know, for example, when you're thinking about an earnings call, how might something be received? What might be a back and forth? You can play with it.
3: Do you use it at all for, like, when you're thinking about where to put a store?
2: We were building with it in partnership with the real estate team, was mapping out what we call different furniture nodes around the U.S. So areas where you have a cluster of furniture stores. And that's actually very, you know, that's something that an LLM can do quite easily.
3: Right.
2: Historically, you maybe would have used a broker to do that. We also have a third-party tool that we use that provides a lot of data around stores that is AI-enabled and that allows us to think about traffic flows and traffic patterns in and out of a shopping center, for example,
3: yeah,
2: to understand where, you know, might the traffic be coming from. And then you can use, you know, AI to sort of simulate what another store within that area might look like. It's quite fun.
0: Speaking of fun, up next, Kate Gulliver shows us around Wayfair's brand new flagship store in Atlanta that's designed to align digital and physical shopping in perfect harmony.
2: When she's here, she can have her app open, and everything that she's doing here can be very similar to what she's doing at home. And I think that consistency is quite important.

0: coverage all week right here on Bloomberg.
1: Wayfair CFO Kate Gulliver leads the financial function at a digital-first retailer that's constantly evolving, adapting to new technologies to meet consumers wherever they are. Her undergraduate studies in political science at Yale help prepare her for this role.
2: When I think about what studying political science sort of taught me, it's really how do you take large swaths of information and distill it into what actually matters? And so much of being, you know, in a leadership position at a company that is involved in a lot of different things and moves very quickly is taking a large chunk of information and distilling that down to what really matters. So talking to folks on one team and folks on another team, connecting the dots, being able to put those pieces together. And I do think, you know, majoring in poli sci helps that. And I think it's given, you know, that skill set to me.
1: From Yale, Gulliver's travels took her to McKinsey as a business analyst. After stepping back into academia to earn an MBA at Harvard Business School, she resumed her professional career at private investment firm Bain Capital. Her time at McKinsey and Bain taught her plenty about finance and much more.
2: I think what I learned at both was how important who you're working for is. And I've largely chosen roles by who I'm working for and who I'm working with. And so when I came in and started interviewing at Wayfair, what I was really taken with was how impressive the leadership team was. And I really could tell when I was talking to them how engaged they were in what they were doing and how focused on the execution they were. And that's what was so compelling for me to join the business in the first place.
3: Joining Wayfair as head of investor relations leading up to the IPO,
2: Yep. Exciting
3: time. What was that time like?
2: Oh, it was absolutely thrilling. I mean, it's an incredibly fun way to join a business, right? And to understand, you know, all the different leaders at the company, to learn how Wayfair sort of saw itself, how Wayfair saw its potential.
1: Today, Wayfair sees immense potential in brick-and-mortar stores. In 2024, the company opened its first large-format flagship in suburban Chicago. Two more Wayfair stores have opened in 2026, and a number of future locations are in the planning stage. Like Amazon and other e-commerce peers, Wayfair is taking steps to develop a clicks-to-bricks omnichannel ecosystem.
4: The e-commerce platform is so lucrative because it is asset light. They don't have the overhead. So it makes sense for why companies are doing that for so long. But now, when we think about a consumer being more discerning, there is this desire to interact with your goods again, what I'm going to be buying. You know, I want to make sure that what I'm shopping is what I'm getting. There is this desire to get back in person. We are seeing a little bit of e-commerce fatigue with a lot of people, which probably explains why companies that are digitally native for their entire existence are starting to make these investments.
1: CEO Neeraj Shah says that with the infrastructure Wayfair already has in place, the move into physical retail isn't a heavy lift.
5: If you're a national brick-and-mortar retailer, what do you have? Well, you have really nice, welcoming stores that customers like. You have a supply chain with the inventory, you know, set up in the right place in the right quantities. You have a delivery and logistics capability when you're selling big things to deliver them to the customer. You have some sort of brand or marketing reach to let people know who you are so that they're aware of you and they come visit. Well, if you start to think about Wayfair, we actually have everything I just described other than the stores.
2: When we got into physical retail, our view was that, you know, even if the market continued to grow for e-commerce, probably a large chunk of the market in the space would stay offline, right?
1: Kate Gulliver showed me around Wayfair's new 150,000 square foot Atlanta flagship store. She explained why Wayfair's bet on brick and mortar carries less financial risk than you might think.
2: One thing that's different for us than other retailers is the product that you see in the store is actually still owned by our suppliers. So they forward position the product.
3: It's not your inventory.
2: It's not our inventory. And so that gives us some, you know, flexibility. We want it to be incredible for the suppliers, of course, mm-hmm. but it means that the cash outlay is quite different. So we think about the cash on cash returns of the store. So based on the capital investment that we are making, you know, when do we get that payback? What does that look like? We look at the four-wall economics of the store. So the sales within the store, how does that, you know, how's the margin looking there, the sales associate cost? And then we look at the sales that are happening outside the store that we can tie directly to the store and the overall halo effect that we think we get from the branding.
3: Do you have a map in your office of some sort with push pins in it and saying, here's all the places we want to be? Like, how big do you think this can be, or do you expect it to be?
2: You know, we have customers all across the country. Basically, if you mapped population center in our our customers, they would overlap. So most population centers are going to be good locations for us to have a store.
1: The goal is to create a frictionless connection between online and offline commerce, a sort of virtuous circle. It's working well so far.
2: When customers who have seen us online come into the store, they're generally a bit surprised by actually the breadth of what we offer. Often if you're going online, maybe you're looking for something particular. But when you come into the store, you walk in, you see, you know, the market square.

0: You see all these pillows. You see the decorative accents. So what we're seeing actually is that in store, we do really well in some categories that online are, you know, less a percentage of the total.
1: How does technology help in kind of making it seamless online to store?
0: I think the
1: and vice versa.
0: The biggest thing is for the customer on the front end, that she can be in the store, that she can actually shop here, go back home, complete that purchase. And if you look at these sort of price tags and everything, they're all these digital tags. That's because they're the exact same price as they are online. So you're not going to be surprised that you, you know, saw something in the store and then you decided to purchase it online, that it's somehow different and that the offering is different. It's actually very consistent. But when she's here, she can have her app open and everything that she's doing here can be very similar to what she's doing at home. And I think that consistency is quite important.
2: Of course, stores also allow shoppers to interact with Wayfair products directly with an immediacy you just can't duplicate on a laptop.
0: This is one of my favorite parts of the store. Shopping should be fun. It's an experience. And this is the shower wall. And you can see how the shower works.
1: So you can actually play with these things.
0: Yeah, what does it look like when it comes out? It's mostly for fun. I mean, you can see how beautiful all of these are, but it adds a, you know, an interactive element.
1: Well, you know, you and I have talked about the importance of social media in this space.
0: Yes.
1: And I think about, is this like an Instagrammable moment?
0: This is not why it was built, but it totally works for that. Because it's unique. I mean, where else can you go and actually test it out on the shower wall? There's very few other places, I think, if any, that you can do it. We actually started this in our Chicago store. And I will say, as a CFO, you see running water in the middle of the store and you think, is that going to be a great investment?
1: Yeah, exactly.
0: But it is so fun and it's so engaging that it really helps bring the experience together.
2: Coming up, Kate Gulliver on the hardest part of being CFO and making just the right call when there's risk involved.
0: Someone has to make that risk decision and has to own that wherever it pans out.
2: This is Bloomberg.

0: How do you build a $12 billion global furniture retail powerhouse? In Wayfair's case, it's by selling products from thousands of suppliers around the world, supporting them with a technology platform and fulfillment network that helps customers find what they want and get it quickly. So far, this model has helped the company weather tariff turmoil and geopolitical shocks that are hitting retailers hard.
1: If you take a long-term lens, there's always something changing in the market. You know, there could be ocean freight congestion, there could be supply shortages, there could be different geopolitical events, different countries could have different policies in place. We don't view those things as really hindrances. Like, the world's always changing. We have a very large and diverse supplier base that

0: helps us. Offering that depth and breadth to customers helps customers have choice. Our suppliers know they have to compete with each other to offer the customers value. Certain companies take a strategy of wanting to pick a specific strategy that's narrow, and then they could either win or lose if that's correct or incorrect. The platform model we've had, it's really proven to be very resilient, and not just in like the recent time frame, but it's kind of done that over a long period of time because of sort of the depth and breadth of it.
1: The lion's share of Wayfair's revenue currently comes from sales in the U.S., but it sees opportunity to grow in other countries where it already has a promising foothold.
2: We have operations in Canada, the U.K., and Ireland. Those are markets that are doing really well for us, but I wouldn't say that they're mature markets.
3: Okay.
2: We see a lot of potential there, and we're already established there, and we can operate them, you know, sort of largely from the bases that we've, you know,
3: easier
2: already
3: to
2: created.
3: Build off of
2: that. Yes, easier to build. And, you know, things like stores we don't have in those markets yet. We would love to at some point. I do think it's an important part, you know, of the overall story. That said, our focus is let's get the stores working the way that we want them here, and then over time, you know, we'll move them into those markets.
1: Kate Gulliver's management of Wayfair's balance sheet has lightened the company's debt burden while freeing up resources to put back into future growth.
0: Kate's done an incredible job. If you look at the convertible debt tranches we had out there, we're effectively at this point almost free and clear of all of them through a lot of the work over the last few years of paying them down with cash, refinancing them into non-dilutive debt instruments with a much more staggered maturities. We've been able to leverage our free cash flow to basically reduce dilution and while ramping free cash flow, still investing in the business. We're actually investing for growth in a way that's generating more cash.
2: So a few years ago, we really started focusing on how do we move beyond our convertible debt instruments, which are, you know, dilutive, and how do we bring down the gross leverage overall? And, you know, sitting here now, we're quite pleased, actually, with the progress that we've made. Our leverage ratios have improved dramatically, and we've actually moved past most of our convertible notes. Our goal going forward is how do we continue to manage the overall leverage? We want to continue to improve that leverage ratio, but now focus on dilution.
3: Never issued a dividend or had a formal buyback program. Could that eventually be something?
2: So a formal buyback program, you know, could eventually be a piece of dilution management. So far, we've done dilution management by buying back the convertible notes. Those are in the money, so they effectively act as an equity instrument. But going forward, you can imagine, you know, doing that through more of a formal program.
1: That sums up Kate Gulliver's role as CFO of Wayfair, imagining ways to help the company reach its potential using every financial and operational tool at her disposal. I asked her what she sees when she looks ahead.
3: Kate, what's the opportunity for Wayfair in the next decade that most excites you?
2: Oh, it's stores. It's physical retail. I mean, we're sitting in one, so clearly we love it. It is pretty wild to be almost 25 years into the business, right? The company's been around 25 years and be launching an entirely new channel. And when I think about the potential of that channel, it is thrilling.
3: Flip side, what's the challenge for Wayfair in the next decade that kind of keeps you up at night?
2: I actually think it's one and the same. It is also physical retail, and I'll sort of explain why. We are building a muscle that we have not built yet. And that includes, you know, as you ramp up stores, hiring great store managers, hiring a great store team, ensuring that the technology in the store is working well, ensuring that the logistics infrastructure that powers the stores and the rest of our e-commerce is working well. And so we're adding on this new channel that we're really excited about the potential of, and that will require some new skill sets that we haven't yet built. And we'll need to sort of develop that muscle, and we're building it out well now. That's why we've taken this iterative approach, but it will be a challenge, and I'm excited for it.
3: All right, complete the sentence. The hardest part of being a CFO is?
2: I would say it's the constant sort of risk refinement. Great startup CEOs have a really great appetite for risk, but you learn to calibrate and adjust that appropriately. And a great CFO partnering, particularly with a startup founder, should be able to help with that risk calibration. And it's really one of the few things that as the CFO, at the end of the day, you have to make the call on most of those things, and you wear that call. So many of the other things are sort of team exercises and team team disciplines. But this is something where, you know, in many situations, someone has to make that risk decision and has to own that wherever it pans out. And I think, you know, you're sort of constantly calibrating to make sure that you're allowing the business to move forward. You're allowing the business to be nimble, but you're not putting undue risk on the company.
3: All right. So a friend calls you up and says, I've got great news. I just got promoted to CFO. You say, congratulations, of course. What's the first piece of advice that you give this person?
2: Gosh, I would tell them to make sure they have a phenomenal team. In particular, that they have an excellent controller. That is a key to success. But I think having a great team below you is the most, you know, that you're partnered with is the most important thing for the CFO. And a great working relationship with your CEO. That's make or break.
1: I'm Carol Masser. This is Bloomberg.

0: Humans have to spend their time on the high quality, high value tasks, and we have to automate and push, you know, the more factory based, call it work, to AI. Because frankly, humans shouldn't be adapting 10,000 variants of an ad, you know, when a machine can do that in 20 seconds.
1: The average consumer receives between 3,000 and 10,000 commercial messages every single day. These messages can influence us to buy products we need or solve problems we didn't even realize we had. Still, most of these messages are quickly forgotten. What if artificial intelligence could help ensure that an ad would catch your attention?
0: It's a custom-trained AI model can predict whether an ad will work, why it will work or not work, and what you need to do to improve it.
1: Could new technology mean never-before-seen volumes of personalized content?
0: You can see there are 13,000 variations here. I literally have to scroll to page 1,300 to get to the end of this.
1: And is there a future where we might not need humans to create the content at all?
0: This idea to train models to help you make decisions, to inform ideas, we're only getting started.
1: I am Raja Rajamannar, Chief Marketing and Communications Officer of MasterCard and a best-selling author writing about our industry's future. Marketing as we practice today was founded on theories and principles from more than six decades ago, long before the advent of the internet, social media, or artificial intelligence. I have had a front row seat as new technologies, cultural shifts, and an explosion of data have disrupted the ways of traditional marketing. To connect with the savvy consumers of tomorrow, marketing as we know it must take a quantum leap forward. This is Quantum Marketing.
2: Unbelievable.
1: I sat down with Stefan Pretorius, the creator behind a fully AI-driven system with the potential to transform the ad creation process. Hi, Stefan.
0: Hello, Raja. How are you doing?
1: How are you?
0: Very good, thank you. Raja, I don't know if it matters, but your head is slightly cut off on this side. No, it's okay.
1: My head is cut off from the... so far, my head is quite intact, Stefan. Thank you.
0: There we go. That's better. Okay.
1: So welcome, Stefan. Absolute pleasure to have you here. And I sincerely appreciate you calling in from London. I'm in New York. And just to kick off, for our audience, it might be a good idea if you can just give a little bit of background to yourself and to the organization that you work at.
0: I think I've got the best job in advertising. So as Chief Technology Officer for WPP, I'm responsible for the group's technology strategy, which is really simplistically the application of technology to the practice of marketing and advertising.
1: When it comes to new technology, most companies are thinking the same thing, and it is just two impactful letters, AI. The term itself has become a buzzword, but incorporating artificial intelligence meaningfully at scale is the real challenge. Companies and brands often have a CMO, like myself, and an in-house marketing team that might collaborate with ad agencies, which often operate within larger networks. In this chart, WPP sits right here as one of the world's largest marketing and communications services organizations, with a vantage point for these changes and challenges in our industry. You know, obviously, marketing is going through a mega transformation.
0: Yeah.
1: Absolutely unprecedented, driven either by technology or cultural shifts or a data revolution that's happening. What I wanted to ask you is, what trends are you picking up in the world of marketing?
0: Look, I think the one trend that's really well on its way is media proliferation. So increasingly consumers consume more and more different channels and sources of media, and therefore it becomes increasingly complex for brands to reach them effectively because there's so much fragmentation in the marketplace. If you combine media fragmentation with content you know, volume plus audience targeting, you have this kind of incredible explosion of content that you need to make.
1: You also have the reality of the consumer attention span shrinking by the day. And I'm told that now it is less than 8 seconds. So you have got this attention span of human beings. And then here we're talking about creating extraordinary amount of content across a multiplicity of channels, which are also proliferating by the day. What a paradoxical situation.
0: A very big trend right now is that people are beginning to realize that marketing is almost the last enterprise business function that hasn't properly digitized or modernized, right? But marketing, to some degree, is still a very, very ineffective, manual, difficult to manage process with many different subcontractors and vendors and agencies. Almost all our large clients are grappling with what is the right transformation they need to go through that sets them up for a future that is more streamlined, more efficient, more automated, ultimately because people are beginning to realize that if you don't do that work now, you're not going to be ready for AI. And so, you know, in an interesting way, it's almost like the future is putting pressure on the present, if you know what I mean.
1: Totally agree with you. I think everyone is seized of this complexity and everyone is trying to sort of figure out what should be the best playbook for themselves. And every day you're trying to think about it, you're already feeling that you're obsolete because three more things have been launched while you are sleeping. And that has to really, you know, force you to rethink your entire strategic approach.
0: You know, the magic of AI happens in business, happens when you combine, you know, AI technology with data, proprietary data, with unique domain knowledge. And I think the biggest fallacy on the data side is that people have been telling marketers that if you know who someone is, you can market to them better. Right. So if you have personal data about consumers, then you can market more effectively to them. And frankly, that is not really true. That is not consistently true. Very often, non-personal data, contextual data about where you are, what's the weather like, you know, what event is happening around you, what's the time of the year, you know, these kind of things are far more useful in terms of predicting behavior than who you are.
1: And there is always a lot of debate saying that, look, AI cannot generate original creative stuff. It can adapt, it can put things together in more creative ways, but it cannot be a substitute for creativity by itself. How do you look at AI and creativity in that context?
0: It's a great question. And you know, I've been debating with my team on, will our machines, you know, be creative at any point in time for years now? And the conclusion I've come to is that it really depends on what you define as creativity. True innovation, truly new ideas, truly new connectivity of things that people do is actually quite rare.
1: So on the one hand, you have got commercial creativity, i.e. creativity that drives business results in a measurable fashion.
0: Yeah.
1: Then you have got the pure creativity, which is more for the self-actualization or self-expression. It's more artistic. It's more creativity for arts as opposed to creativity for commerce. And in the world of marketing, we are not creativity for creativity's sake.
0: It's partly a definitional problem, but then, you know, more maybe pedantically, is AI useful in creating content? I would say enormously, enormously useful in creating content. Because if you think about brand building is a lot about consistency, right? It's about differentiation, but it's also around consistency. And you know, using consistent, you know, brand sort of, you know, sort of elements and design styles and aesthetics is a key to building consistently good brands, right, on a global basis. And machines are very good at being trained on that. So you can train a machine to use a specific, you know, to develop content within a particular aesthetic style. You can train it to represent a product completely accurately. So, you know, machines are actually very good at, you know, at being used for marketing content. I think the more interesting question, Raja, is what future do we want? Right? It's not a question of what machines could potentially do, but for me, it's a question about what future do we want? And I'm not interested in a future where machines are creating all the content and humans are just sort of floating around on rafts like in Wall-E, right? I mean, that's not a future that's interesting to me. And to some degree, it's a choice you've got to make, right? You've got to say, are we building black boxes that do the work that humans have always done? Or are we going to build technology or software that makes us more intelligent?

0: This is Bloomberg.
1: A brand decides it needs an ad for a product. It sets off a long and expensive creative process. By the time the ad is served to a potential customer, months have passed, hundreds of people have been involved, and often millions of dollars have been spent. Stefan and his team have developed an AI software that can replace some of the most tedious and time-consuming parts of that process and likely save companies a pretty big chunk of change. So, Stefan, can you just give a demo? I think that's something which will make the concepts extremely clear and it'll bring it to life very effectively.
2: Absolutely. I'm happy to do that, Raja. So what you're looking at here is a configuration of our WPP Open platform. It's our AI-driven marketing operating system. And we've set up a fictitious brand here. It's called Zaya. It's a perfume brand so that we're not disclosing any confidential secrets of our clients. So all the data in here is fictitious. The brand is fictitious. The imagery is all fictitious as well. But it illustrates the point.
1: Within this proprietary software, marketers can augment their process with various AI brains. For example, brand brains. These are custom AI models trained on data, brand assets, and details like tone of voice for any given client. To take it a step further, users can apply the brand brain to create a persona. This is an entirely artificial stand-in for the target audience that can give feedback on what will resonate with consumers.
2: So let me take you through this. You have your persona. The next thing we're going to do is we're going to use that persona to create a synthetic focus group. I can take, for instance, this hand wash idea here, and I can say, copy it in there, and I say, here's my idea. What does that eco-conscious Gen Z consumer say about it? And now what you're doing is you're taking a human-generated idea and testing it against a synthetic focus group that's been based on actual marketing and research data. And so you get a quick response, but you can also then speak to this persona and say, that's cool, you know, what should the packaging be? And you can then effectively have a conversation with the synthetic focus group. And so you can see, Raja, this is stuff that we always were able to do in real life in marketing, but never at this scale, never at this speed, and never at this incredibly low cost, right? Because you know what this would have taken in the real world to build something like this, organize the focus group, you know, organize the event, et cetera, et cetera. What does that look and feel like to you? Is that quantum marketing?
1: It does. In fact, you know, one thing which is very fascinating is even as we are sitting here, the speed with which it is generating and the kind of variables that you can play with, it's pretty rich. But have you validated that this is how real life focus groups are also actually responding so that I can depend as a marketer on this data with credibility? I say, yep, this is something which I can believe.
2: It's a fantastic question. And I wish I had a great answer for you. I think the, more traditional, ways of running focus groups are definitely going to be influenced by some of these techniques. I think practically some of what we're doing here is going to be impossible to be replicated because, you know, you can't train a person on a 1,000-page, marketing best practice playbook, right? So I think the way that traditional focus groups have been used has been really relying far more on people's intuition and their existing knowledge. We're creating something here which is effectively superhuman, right? We're creating something that has knowledge beyond any kind of that any one individual consumer could have in their minds at that single moment in time, which is actually what

0: Artificial intelligence has come a long way in recent years. But a combination of new technologies might be the answer for marketers and brands seeking precision.
1: Let me show you one other additional example. So we're going to say, I want to create some content for the beginning of an ideation session, and I'm going to create some images and some taglines, you know, just to get, you know, as thought started. And for each intersection of the matrix, you now get a suggested headline, right? Elevate your hand care ritual with Zaya, sustainable symphony for the senses. You get a call to action, join the ritual, and you get a set of sample images that have all been generated based on the brand guidelines, the brand brain guidelines for this product, right? So these are not consistent and sort of aesthetically similar by chance. It is because we had the custom AI model, the brand brain, sitting behind this for the generation. Great, right?
0: These visuals, Stefan, firstly, it's very, very impressive. Let me start by saying that. But just one question is on visuals. Are they totally synthetic, i.e. composed by AI, end-to-end?
1: It's a great question. These are entirely text-to-image generated, but it's a custom-trained model. But the product imaging images that you see in here are not AI-generated. These are 3D renders that are composited with a generative AI background. And the reason why we do that is because you want the bottle in this case to be absolutely picture perfect. You'll see that the lighting and the shadows and so on is different by image, but the actual product shot has to be perfect. And so this is why we use a hybrid of 3D rendering and generative AI. So here we have a matrix of content, and you can see there are 13,000 variations here. Right, so I literally have to scroll to page 1300 to get to the end of this.
0: It becomes overwhelming as to where I should focus and what I should zoom into. So does the engine sort of assign some kind of probability and say, you know what, these are my top five recommendations or these are the top three recommendations? Is there anything like that?
1: Yeah, exactly. So what we really need to do, and this is where the skill in using these tools comes in, is we need to build models that help us to understand whether this content is going to be effective. And so what we have here is we have all these different variations of the ad combining the product shots, the logo, the kind of the background image, the headlines. And you can see here that, you know, we can see that there's a predictive score against each of them. Now, this predictive score is based on a performance brain. So this is our AI model that we've built to predict whether these content elements will actually lead to either brand lift or direct response or sales based on the data that we have. And so what's really, really powerful here is that you can start seeing very, very visibly and kind of quite intuitively, you know, how different content elements will perform. And again, this is not just about automating some production process. You know, by putting an ad live that has a 30%, 36% prediction score of being successful against the paid media impression, you are sometimes wasting, you know, tens of thousands, if not hundreds of thousands of dollars of media spend against something that's not going to resonate with the audience. So, you know, this is a great example of you know, showing how we can use AI to create more efficiency, not only in the production process, but also in the media allocation process, you know, using these technologies.
0: Increasing use of AI is looming across many industries, and big impacts are already here. Decisions have to be made about how best to incorporate AI and the inevitable trade-offs. The amount of output and the amount of relevant, very pertinent output with such a vast variety and in such a quick time, does it have any negative implications or any implications, positive or negative, on the agency's staffing?
1: Look, the impact of technology in any knowledge work, and this has been the case for decades now, is that every time that you bring technology into knowledge work that automates mundane tasks, it pushes people to become, you know, more intelligent and to apply their minds to higher order problems. And so having someone sit in Photoshop all day and create 13,000 variants of a particular ad manually, you know, one by one, is not really a very stimulating task, right? And so, these kind of automations are built so that you free people up from doing menial work and really think about the design or to think about the messaging or to do more research about the consumer audience or to aestheticize the product shots better, right? So it shifts work, you know, and I think this is the key thing. I really don't believe that AI destroys jobs. I think AI shifts tasks, right? So AI means that you have to work differently and people do need to learn new tools and new technologies. But I think it's a net positive, right? I mean, people are not meant to be assembly workers. And a lot of what we've done in the past in digital, you know, kind of production work is really kind of just, you know, quite menial assembly type work.
0: No matter which way you look at it, we are in a new dawn at the intersection of AI and jobs. With these rapid advancements, companies must evolve quickly to have any hope of keeping up.
2: So, based on your extensive experience and what you are seeing and what you are experimenting and playing with, what will be your advice to marketers?
1: I think there's only one important piece of advice, and that is start doing things right now. You know, don't pontificate about it. Don't wait. Don't watch other people doing it. Get stuck in and you know, start learning by doing. AI is a very interesting technology. It's the kind of technology that, you know, seems obscure and maybe a little bit kind of intimidating at first. And as you start working with it, you start changing the way that you think. You become more aware of how you think. And as soon as you start realizing that for yourself, you reflect back on the way that you do marketing, much in the same way that you're talking about quantum marketing and your positioning around that. You start questioning the traditional ways that you've been doing marketing, or you start thinking about, am I using the best data or the right data, you know, or the right process to come up with this optimization or this decision? And so I think it's an incredibly powerful process to go through, but you cannot do it theoretically. You have to do it practically. And I would say that applies to the entire organization. This is not something, you don't become an AI-driven company by having an AI department. You have to do this across the entire organization, from the CEO, not just the CMO or the COO or the CTO,
2: so true.
1: From the CEO all the way down. And that's when you will have the biggest impact from that. So if you're in an organization that's led by people that are naturally curious and naturally technologically, you know, sort of comfortable, then that you can do that easily. I know some organizations have more trouble with that, but so maybe we'll find it more uncomfortable, but there's no alternative. You cannot outsource this process.

0: All right, let's cut right to it. This is Bloomberg's new show, Primer. Technology is a trillion-dollar game. Won, lost, won again, just by backing the right science at precisely the right moment.
1: My life has been focused on how can you elicit intelligence from brain cells in a dish.
2: This is the fundamental building block of our fusion technology.
3: We're doing things that have never been done by anybody, ever.
0: Everyone is selling the future. If you want to understand what's coming, you'll want to watch Primer, because details matter.
4: Lasers on?
0: So do lasers.
4: There we go.
0: Oh, and it's on all these lovely channels. Hope you're jotting this down.
5: I am Raja Rajamannar, Chief Marketing and Communications Officer of MasterCard and a best-selling author writing about our industry's future. Marketing as we practice today was founded on theories and principles from more than six decades ago, long before the advent of the internet, social media, or artificial intelligence. I have had a front-row seat as new technologies, cultural shifts, and an explosion of data have disrupted the ways of traditional marketing.
6: People don't like marketing. It's why we don't make it. We make entertainment.
7: We study the true decision-making organ in the body, which is the brain.
5: Marketing as we know it must take a quantum leap forward.
8: Let's not just follow what was. Let's go build the future.
5: This is Quantum Marketing.

0: One of the players said to me, people want to go work in an NFL. Why would you want to come work in an NWSL? And I said, well, you could say that, but I want to build the future of women's sports. And I want to build the most modern sport league in the world. And we are doing that. I feel like we're living in the future because finally it's all coming together.
1: I am Raja Rajamannar, Chief Marketing and Communications Officer of MasterCard and a best-selling author writing about our industry's future. Marketing as we practice today was founded on theories and principles from more than six decades ago, long before the advent of the internet, social media, or artificial intelligence. I have had a front row seat as new technologies, cultural shifts, and an explosion of data have disrupted the ways of traditional marketing. To connect with the savvy consumers of tomorrow, marketing as we know it must take a quantum leap forward. This is Quantum Marketing. With the glasses, with our glasses?
0: I don't know. We're contemplating.
1: I sat down with Julie Haddon, the creative marketing expert behind the rising National Women's Soccer League, to discuss how sports marketing is in a league of its own.
2: So, Julie, very warm welcome to you to this show. And for the benefit of our audience, would you like to give a little bit of a background about yourself and about NWSL?
0: Certainly. I have been a 20-year marketing executive and commercial executive. Currently, I am the chief marketing and commercial officer of the NWSL, which is the National Women's Soccer League. And I have an industry background that spans entertainment, sports, and tech, and having the ride of a lifetime working in pro sports.
2: And you have worked for some of the biggest names across all those industries. Would you just want to briefly mention them?
0: I worked early on at eBay, DreamWorks Animation. I worked at Zynga. And I helped early on, started a company called The Marketing Farm, and my clients were Twitter and SoFi. And most recently, outside of the NWSL, I did work at another kind of football called the NFL.
2: Now, obviously, it's so rich and diverse in terms of your experiences across different types of organizations. What is it about a sports league? How difficult is it, or how different is it from everything else that you have experienced and managed before?
0: There's nothing you can imagine as fun as working in pro sports. And the reason I say that is when you think about the passion that goes into marketing, to avid fans, to new fans that you're trying to become avid fans, it's a job of a lifetime to be able to really promote and market and commercialize what is a moment in time and a movement that's happening with women's sports, but also live entertainment. I mean, it is the most ultimate reality TV of being able to see outcomes that you don't know what's happening, the drama, the rivalry, the intrigue, the intensity, the fun, the joy, and the competition that comes from marketing and creating commercial opportunities in pro sports. So I would say that that's what makes it different, is you're not behind a computer. You're on a pitch, you're on a field, you're in cities, you're talking to fans, you're talking to partners that want to be part of this league, you're talking to broadcasters that want to distribute content so people can watch this league and our athletes and the games and the matchups. So it's really just something that is a very remarkable experience.
2: You have got a multiplicity of stakeholders. How is it marketing in that kind of an organization compared to, say, an eBay or any of the traditional e-commerce companies or traditional marketing companies? Is there anything unique about this, anything different?
0: Very much so, because if you recall in the early days of eBay, there were buyers and sellers. That is what made this marketplace, this two-sided marketplace. You had people that wanted something, you had people wanted to sell something. And so you came together through eBay as a platform. And when I think about professional sports and the NWSL, our ecosystem has the players, the fans, the sponsors and the partners that make up this community, the broadcasters and the owners. And we have this remarkably exciting group of new owners that make up our ecosystem. So we're not just marketing to fans, we're marketing to sponsors and partners and commercial opportunities. And we're using the support of our broadcast partners to get to these fans. And honestly, the fans are part of our marketing army as well.
1: Dedicated fans are driving the current unprecedented surge in attention and business opportunity in women's sports. Recent studies by World Athletics and Wasserman found that female athletes have 14% larger social media followings and drive twice the amount of engagement on social media than their male counterparts. The NWSL, WNBA, and women's collegiate sports, they all saw record attendance in 2023. And Nielsen Fan Insights reported that 69% of women's World Cup fans find brands more appealing when they sponsor sports. Companies around the globe are taking note.
2: I think it is Orange, which has done one of the best commercials I have seen.
0: The best.
2: Right, where they were showing men playing soccer, or football as it is called in Europe, and brilliant shots, extremely complex shots and all that. And then they peel away the layer of AI to actually reveal that what you thought were these brilliant shots by men were actually done by women. So if you really take away the biases that have been intrinsic for so long, there is absolutely no difference between the two. I think somewhere the pivot has begun to happen, and I think NWSL has been one of the pioneers in that space. Why is that pivot happening now? Why is the realization happening now? Can you just dwell a little bit into that changing trend, which I am thrilled about?
0: It's a great question, and I think, you know, I think about that a lot. To be honest, I look back, and I've been following sports. I grew up in a very rabid Chicago family of sports fans and sports family. And, you know, even myself as a kid, I always played Little League. I played baseball with the boys, and it wasn't anything that was ever common. And so I think what's happened now is the distribution and being able to see the content through some of the platforms that you're able to access, whether it's streaming, whether it's social, all different highlight channels that people are able to see as fans. Caitlin Clark became a star.
2: Yeah, huge.
0: Long before she stepped foot on a WNBA court. So fans followed her all through her ascent as an Iowa athlete, and ESPN had, I think it was 19 million people watch the finals of the women's Final Four, and that dwarfed the men's. It was clearly 5 million more that watched the women. And I think what happened is the athleticism and the talent and the fact that these are baller women that just are outside the lines of just being remarkable athletes, but have not had the representation to be able to see it on the broadcast channels or the social channels. And so I think because the aperture is opening wider and people are able to see and watch this, you've seen other sports like tennis where we've had these legends for years.
2: Yeah.
0: But in some of these other sports, it took really, I think, a lot of, what you know, think back on the World Cup in 2019 when the women won back-to-back. That became, they came back, they ascended as stars because 1.2 billion people watched the World Cup women in 2019. A lot of it has to do with it being on the shoulders of media and opening up that aperture because social is making stars. Some of the stars that we have in our league or in the WNBA and other sports, they have millions of followers. And so now you have access to that. But in the beginning, it was very small. So I think that's what's happening is that people are seeing these athletes on the stage that they deserve and finally getting that moment.
1: For decades, commonly accepted statistics stated that women's sports received about 3 to 5% of overall sports media coverage. But in 2023, women's sports accounted for about 32% of sports media on streaming specifically. While linear broadcast and digital are still lagging behind, numbers are projected to continue to climb.
2: How do you keep the momentum going and growing? Because there is so much of competition for the attention of consumers, which is rather limited.
0: Well, the great thing about having the opportunity to market the NWSL is the entertainment unfolds. We don't have to create the entertainment. It's happening. We just have to show people who these players are or who the matchups are, the rivalries. So there's players that get together last week. We called it the Battle of the Unbeaten, because it was two teams that had not lost. And we are 13 weeks into the season.
2: Wow.
0: So it was the Battle of the Unbeaten. It was Orlando Pride up against the Kansas City Currents. So when you see these rivalries of players coming together, you want to tune in, you want to watch. You know it's unbridled entertainment and it's raw and you don't know the outcome of it. The challenge we have is the storytelling around the players, how you invest in and care about who's going to be showing up in the battle of the unbeaten, the storytelling about the teams and what their heritage or what their culture or what their city stands for. A city like Kansas City has the first ever multi-purpose pitch just for women for sport in the world. It's called CPKC Stadium. So this was going to be this matchup at a dedicated women's sports facility for soccer in a city that also has a very rich history around sport. And with an Orlando Pride, and they have players that are international. They have a lot of Brazilian players in Orlando that came over. There was this matchup. So we have to set the stage for the matchup.

0: Como, Italy, and this is Bloomberg.
1: The important points that all marketers have to bear at the back of their mind, or even front of the mind, is that consumers are having lesser and lesser interest and engagement with advertising. So in this world where advertising is becoming overly crowded, and for a brand to really cut through the clutter, stand up, stand out, connect with the consumers, tell the story, inspire them, and influence their choice in favor of your brand is getting more and more difficult. How do you see these new kinds of marketing platforms, I would say, where you're curating and creating experiences that consumers truly care about, they're passionate about, is actually doing a far better job of predicting, of giving productive returns to the marketers compared to the traditional advertising, which I have seen happen time and again?
2: Well, I could talk for days about the answer to that question. And what I love is the fact that we don't have to market the same way that we used to market. Like, what used to be something that worked 10 years ago does not work the same now. Customers, consumers, fans, whatever we call them, our demographic that we're going after in my world is fans, they're not the same. They tune out. What we need to do is find different ways to get them. If it feels like advertising, it just doesn't work. And part of that is because our consumers today, our fans today, our customers today all know that somebody wrote a check to buy my eyeballs and time to get my attention. And so it's such a me generation now. It's what's in it for me? What is it going to engage? It's going to enlighten. It's going to entertain me. And so one of my favorite programs that we did at the NWSL was just when I started, and I've been here almost 2 years. Early on, we had a big game, and we also knew that they had some of these great players coming together. One of the most famous players in our league is Alex Morgan, and she plays for the San Diego Wave. So we invited almost what we kind of call our LCCs, which stand for live content correspondents, onto the pitch, and they shot a lot of behind the scenes. And within moments, they uploaded it instantly. Within 4 minutes of capturing a shot of Alex with her daughter or a fan crowd sequence when it was sold out, we broke a record at that day for 32,000 people in the stadium. And having this FOMO moment inside the pitch became a lot of marketing that nobody knew was actually marketing, because it was really just storytelling. It's about engaging, and it's a lot about pulling you into our experiences instead of pushing something into someone's space.
1: You are making memories for people. You are giving experiences for people that are truly memorable. And no advertisement typically, most of the advertisements typically, cannot give that kind of an impact in consumers' minds and hearts. With the rise in popularity of various sports, including women's soccer, there is a battle as to who will get the streaming rights. And there are streaming wars, literally.
2: Oh, my goodness. Well, I mean, it's not that dissimilar from what I think any form of entertainment now. It's very on demand. We have four broadcast partners. We have linear with CBS and ABC and ESPN on the cable side and linear. But then we also have Scripps Ion. And then we also have Amazon Prime. So Prime Video. So whether it's streaming, whether it's cable, whether it's linear, we know that fans will find our games. Now, it does make it hard as a marketer, and my team has to spend a lot of time on tune-in marketing, because in addition to those four partners, we also have a direct-to-consumer product called NWSL Plus. And so our job, again, is to build affinity and build passion around the matchups and the rivalries and getting people to know
3: the best to do it on any stage.
2: But I don't think it's that hard, because today's consumers are used to having to go find their entertainment and now sports in many different places.
1: So when you look at multi-sensory marketing, normally marketers, we only focus on the sense of sight and the sense of sound. What about the other three? And how do you really give them immersive experiences where all their senses are beautifully tapped into?
2: Anybody who grew up as a sports fan that's watching this will know that we do have that benefit of that sight and the sound and the smell, the tactile componentry of the senses. There's nothing like the fan crowds, the noise. The fans are like another player to our teams and our sport. You need the fans there to build the electric and the energy, and the players love to play with fans, and as other fans like to be in this shared experience. So the noise of that electric energy is one. The sight, I mean, It's a parade of colors. You see all sorts of face paint. You see people with their shirts off in the middle of February or January. I mean, it is a moment of sight, of spectacle that you'll see with the pageantry that comes inside live sports. A smell, I mean, it could be everything is cut grass after the rain. It could be the hot dogs. It could be the fireworks after smell of what happens with that, yeah, that post smoke. It's so much environmental that brings

0: moment of sight, of spectacle that you'll see with the pageantry that comes inside live sports. A smell, I mean, it could be everything as cut grass after the rain. It could be the hot dogs. It could be the fireworks after smell of what happens with that, yeah, that post smoke. It's so much environmental that brings you in. There's nothing like live entertainment because you're able to attract all of these different experiential pieces and drive demand and that excitement to make people fall in love with your product.
1: Brilliant. And I cannot agree with you more because, you know, having been fortunate enough to attend some of these sporting events, it is electric. And literally every sense of yours is so activated and the collective experience is so beautiful.
0: I mean, it does transport you, doesn't it? I mean, you could remember a moment in sports. You can remember a moment in music. You remember where you were when you hear a song. So exactly. To your point, when I hear a certain song, I remember exactly where I was in my life at that time. And it brings me to that because of the way music and entertainment just take you somewhere. And that is not able to really be replicated. And that's what's so fun is we get to work with all these partners that are these magnificent brands that want part of that. And we can come up with experiences together, like what we did with Adobe. We have a creator program with them, and they give us all these tools for fans to make our art and make content for us and marketing and creatives and trailers and posters and editorial. Like, it's just so much fun to be able to give the fans our property and our IP. And that's a very quantum marketing thing, isn't it? Because we're not controlling it. We're not like saying you can't use our IP. We want to give it to people because the NWSL is their brand. The teams are their brand. It's not a command and control.

0: Marketers are focused on the mainstream, so to speak, and they miss out completely on the opportunity for the not-so-mainstream audiences and populations. Obviously, your sport is a mass-market sport. Clearly, it's across all. But are there any specific demographics that you are focused on?
1: There's been a very core group, like many brands. You have your core and you have your avids, and you're trying to grow. And that's what we're focused on. And the way we're going to grow is we have a very core, loyal, diehard avid fan base of women's soccer, but we're also starting to see families, just because soccer is such a growing sport, such a young sport, especially in America. Yeah. And with the World Cup coming in 2026, we expect more and more avidity. I mean, it's a sport that has no disruptions. You have a game, I mean, you have a halftime, but we don't have commercial breaks. You just go. It's fast paced, a lot of access. You don't have to come from any kind of, you don't need a lot of equipment to play. I mean, it's just pitches around the U.S. are full, and fans and parents and families and youth. It's growing. And so when I think about who we're going after, it's just more of the sports fan, young millennial Gen Z men and women, and people that also really like the values of what this league stands for, which is diversity. We have a very much about inclusivity, very much about representation and standing for the same values that our athletes stand for. I think that right now what's so exciting is this confluence of diversity and inclusion, but at the same time, representation. So wherever somebody wants to feel a part of, ultimately people want to feel included. They want to feel part of something bigger. And knowing that whether it's NFL or NWSL or, you know, a MasterCard, you have fans that make up all type of the population or customers. And the beauty of what we do at the NWSL is we're Pride 300.

0: In 65 days, we have a league that doesn't matter what you stand for, what you look like, what this, that. It's about, do you love the game? Do you love the players? Are you part of this community? And do you want to be a part of what is the most modern, futuristic sports league in the world right now? So I think that it's about more how you show up and rep your team, not about what your beliefs are. We want everybody to feel included, and it's a welcome league, and everybody is.
1: Where do you see the future of marketing headed?
0: Oh, wow. You know, I'm probably the worst person to ask. I remember joining animation when it was CGI, and many people said, CGI is not going to become a thing. It's going to be a problem because you can't capture emotion with a computer. And I'm like, well, you could say that, but I'm going to go work at DreamWorks, and we made a billion-dollar franchise with Shrek. Similarly, I went to work at eBay, and a couple of the colleagues of mine said, you're going to go work in a flea market. And I go, well, you could say that, but I'm going to go learn commerce. And it wasn't just e-commerce. It was peer-to-peer commerce, because think about eBay was about buyers and sellers coming together, and it was not powered by a retailer. They were a platform bringing two people, supply and demand. Similarly happened at SoFi early on was, how are we going to beat banks? Well, you could say that, but it's going to be a disruptor. And so when I think about similarly when joining NWSL, a couple of my friends said, well, women's sports, you come from the NFL. One of the players actually from the NWSL, who I will not share because she'll be mortified, said to me, people want to go work in an NFL. Why would you want to come work in an NWSL? And I said, well, you could say that, but I want to build the future of women's sports. And I want to build the most modern sport league in the world. I feel like we're living in the future because finally the distribution, the social, the athletes, the fans, the sponsors, the media companies, it's all coming together. So what do I think the future will be? More of not following the past, more of saying, let's not just follow what was, let's go build the future and then leave a trail for the next people to follow. Because I believe that we don't have to look back and follow anything. We can create our own rules and then see where that goes.
1: So, Julie, in fact, you said that you're the worst person to ask this question on where the future is going, but probably you're the best person to watch where you're going next, because you're always gravitating to future, which is absolutely fantastic. Julie, thank you so very much.
0: Thanks for having me.
1: Really appreciate you being on the show.
0: It's awesome to be here.
1: Thank you so much. Thank you.

0: right, let's cut right to it. This is Bloomberg's new show, Primer. Technology is a trillion-dollar game. Won, lost, won again, just by backing the right science at precisely the right moment.
1: My life has been focused on how can you elicit intelligence from brain cells in a dish.
2: This is the fundamental building block of our fusion technology.
3: We're doing things that have never been done by anybody, ever.
0: Everyone is selling the future. If you want to understand what's coming, you'll want to watch Primer, because details matter.
4: Lasers on.
0: So do lasers.
4: There we go.
0: Oh, and it's on all these lovely channels.

0: lot of men feel like they're being tossed around in a sea of conflicting ideologies about what being a man actually means. We're living in a time when people are adrift from the old structures and the old institutions and are feeling without purpose. And I really empathise with that.
1: John Ronson, writer and storyteller.
2: So men are right to be confused about their place in the world and their roles right now.
0: I understand when some men do feel that way. They're like balls in a pinball machine being tossed around. Be like this. No, be more like this. No, be more like this.
1: From Bloomberg Weekend, this is the Michelle Hussein Show.
2: I think of John Ronson's work as being about unusual people and often undercurrents in society. He has talked to extremists, psychopaths, conspiracy theorists, people who believe in white supremacy or violent jihad, or that the state is coming to get them. And yet, even in the midst of material like that, there are moments of humor. Whether in his writing, he's produced best-selling books, or his audio work, his podcast about the culture wars, Things Fell Apart. And he has moved seamlessly between Britain and the United States with a pretty unique way of working, involving persuading people to talk to him, to let him into their world. More than once, he's called his investigations adventures, and that's in the subtitle, too, of his latest book, The Castle, Adventures in a World of Unraveling Men. It's a series of stories all featuring men who are struggling in some way to live life in the way that they want, to make a living, to find a sense of purpose, provide for their families, even to find a sense of self that makes them feel good. They're all real people, not fictional characters. And the first story is about a man who is trying to live a Hugh Hefner Playboy Mansion-style life, persuading young women to dress up as princesses and to be filmed for what he tells them is a reality TV show. But more than just a collection of stories about questionable people, The Castle is also about the role of tech in our lives, even about AI and chatbots and what the way they speak to us might be doing to our brains. There is also a personal dimension that I think makes this different to other John Ronson books. This one starts with his own son, and Ronson himself is a man in his 50s writing about how some men of his age and younger are confronting a world in which they feel the goalposts are being moved, not just away from them and fast, but unfairly. So that's the background. Here's what happened when John Ronson joined us from his home in upstate New York. This book is your first in a decade, The Castle, is that right?
0: Yeah, I always think, when somebody says that, I always think like I've done something wrong that has taken me that long. But I promise you, I've been working every day in the last decade. I just switched to audio shows. I made, obviously, my BBC show, Things Fell Apart, and a couple of shows for Audible. But yes, this is my first actual book since So You've Been Publicly Shamed, which is 10 years ago.
2: Yeah, a book I remember well. And it's called The Castle, Adventures in a World of Unraveling Men. There is an actual castle with which it begins. I mean, a mock castle, maybe, a mansion that is designed like a castle. Tell us that story right at the beginning. It's where the book begins. It's where the story begins. How did it unravel?
0: Yeah, it crashed unannounced into my life. I'm asleep and I wake up and there's a series of texts from my son. And it turned out that he and three friends had been invited to a party being held by a stranger that one of them had met earlier that week on Tinder. So they drive to this man's house, four of them piled into a car, drove 3 hours to the forests of Connecticut, and pulled up, and this guy's house was a vast, newly built castle, which was ostentatious even by Gothic castle standards. Loads of turrets and towers. They cross the drawbridge and enter the grand hall to discover that there's no party. So the castle owner comes out, and they said, "Where's the party?" And he said, "No, no, no, I've invited you here to take part in my reality show." is called 101 Princesses. They said, what's the concept? He said, I'm the Lord, I'm looking for my queen, and I have 101 princesses to choose from. Go downstairs to my basement costume room, he said this to the women, put on some princess costumes. So they went downstairs, put on princess costumes. Because these are young people, eager to please, and there's a hint of a work opportunity. But it becomes very clear very quickly that this wasn't a real reality show. So they're kicked out, and then I go to the castle to try and find out what the hell is going on. And this is how the book begins.
2: I have to say, when I read this account in the book, I thought, how extraordinary that a story like this drops into your lap of all people. Because if it was my son, I would probably do a bit of investigating and have some stern words with him. But this is right in your lane. You've been on the trail of weird people and places for 30 years.
0: Yes, it rarely happens in life that a story begins while you're asleep and oblivious. Of course, none of the other parents went to investigate the castle, so it was to do with me as well. Obviously, my need. One of the themes that comes out of this book is about purpose. We're living in a time when people are adrift from the old structures and the old institutions and a feeling without purpose. And I really empathise with that. And my son being lured to this castle happened to coincide with me having a medical issue. I was in hospital having a major operation. And so I was feeling desperately like I need to clutch hold of the world here, lest it slip through my fingers and I become just kind of purposeless man. And so that was part of what motivated me to get out of my sick bed and drive to this castle.
2: Yeah, within 2 weeks, I think, you're on the trail and you write to the man who owns the castle and say, can you come and see him? And even though you say I'm a non-fiction writer, he says, yes, come and see me.
0: Yes, absolutely. And I double checked. I'm like, I'm coming on Friday. I want to get an audio interview. You know, so I was very clear because I did think to myself, I need to be so rigorous here. This could turn into something very odd. So, yes, I was very open because I was just out of hospital. Every time I moved in the wrong way, it kind of tore at my surgery scar and I let out a shriek. So I'm like going around this castle like Quasimodo at Notre Dame, letting out these shrieks like some tormented castle visitor from an Edgar Allan Poe novel.
2: And you dedicate the castle to Joel, your son. Mm. Is he fine with you writing about the story that involves him right at the beginning?
0: He loves it. And he's pleased, I think, that this thing that happened to him ended up creating this incredible story. And also, not to give much away, but after I leave the castle, things escalate dramatically. He starts sending me these very ominous messages. He says he's going to sue me. He's got a team of investigators investigating me. And then he says he has two murderers on his payroll called Carlos and Brandon. And if I ever write anything negatively about the castle, he's going to send them to me because they'll get very angry.
2: Do you think that was true?
0: Well, much later on, I met him again in Florida in Fort Lauderdale, and I brought up Carlos and Brandon. I said, how are Carlos and Brandon doing? And for a moment, I don't put this in the book, actually, but for a little moment, he looks a little bewildered, like he'd forgotten that he'd sent me these messages. And it turns out that he does have murderers on his payroll, but his spokesman said to me that's because he likes to give ex-convicts a second chance in life. And Joe wanted me to meet Carlos and Brandon and take 5 security guards with me. So I'm like, I'm not gonna meet Carlos and Brandon, Joel. And anyway, the other theme that was emerging from all of this was that this castle owner, he wanted to be Hugh Hefner. But it's very hard to be Hugh Hefner these days. This is like the worst moment in human history to try and be Hugh Hefner, unless you're the kind of creme de la creme of manosphere influences. So I thought, this is another man who's kind of out of time. The world is moving away from him and he's desperately trying to do something about it, just like me in my way, just coming out of hospital. And so this is a theme that happens in very different ways with all the men in this book. The world has changed shape. It's no longer as much for men like this as it used to be. Yeah. And what is that doing to their inner lives? Yeah.

0: I'd love to ask a bit more about how you related to not just this one story, but the others that you tell about other men who, as you say, have lost their footing in the world. Because you've got this cast of characters, including people who are influencers and YouTubers and former YouTubers. And I think for some of them, at least, you do have this empathy, like the former YouTuber, Greg Chisholm, who has made these really extreme videos involving his children, is encouraged by platforms and then demonetized. I think you do end up with, you feel for him, don't you?
1: Oh, yes. Other than the castle story, which goes throughout the book, this is the most extraordinary story for me in the book. It's an incredible story. He's a working class guy from a Rust Belt. He should be working in the factories, but the factories have all closed down. So he becomes a YouTuber. YouTube is presenting itself as this kind of wide open country where a man can thrive through grit as an influencer, a content creator. This is in the early days of that. These days, everyone is a content creator, 39% of the population, apparently. He gives himself over to the algorithm and to what he believes the viewers want to see. And he's being led into more and more extreme content. And by the end of it, you're like, what the hell is going on? Like, the videos he did in 2017 are so bizarre. But when you come to a story from the beginning and you're with him every step of the way, it all makes a kind of logical sense. He's just following the incentive structure that's provided by these platforms, and his life spirals in the most dramatic ways.
0: And that kind of story could easily be a woman, couldn't it? But overall, theme that you choose is men who are who no longer have a place in the world.
1: Yes, I decided to focus on men in this book, mostly because I thought nobody's written anything about this sort of huge shift in power in the way that I would write about it. But you're absolutely right. So much of this book applies to women.
0: So why make that particular choice then about men? I mean, again, is it because it's personal? You know, you're seeing it through Joel's eyes. You're seeing it through your own eyes. Maybe, I don't know, maybe you're even comparing it to your father and the very different life he led one generation before in Wales.
1: Yeah, absolutely. My father worked in a warehouse. He managed a warehouse, and one day the warehouse went under because the owner was an alcoholic and a gambler, and my father lost everything. And I remember walking into his room one day, I just saw him standing alone crying. And that's always stayed with me, this idea of if a man loses his purpose, his place in the world, it can have a very deleterious effect.
0: And your father seeing him in that state that day, obviously not intending you to see him crying, what was the impact on you? Did you think, I'm going to have to be stiff upper lip like this as much as I can?
1: Well, I was quite impressed. He would always say, like, a man, you must always provide for your family, always pay your taxes on time, never get into financial difficulty. He would hammer this home with me. And I always did. I always have. Seeing him in that room crying that day like that, I think I was sort of impressed that he'd gone to the trouble to cry in secret away from his family so as not to worry us. Cut to me being a father. I mentioned this in the book. There's a time when I accidentally sliced my hand open with a knife and I ran around the house screaming, it's really bad. So clearly my father's stoicism didn't rub off on me.
0: Didn't rub off.
1: By the way, speaking of stoicism, another theme that comes up in the book is how a lot of men feel like they're being tossed around in a sea of conflicting ideologies about what being a man actually means. And I did find it very funny and interesting that you've got all of these men's health influencers who are saying that the way for men to re-anchor themselves to society is to be vulnerable, express your vulnerabilities. Women love it. If you're on a date, be vulnerable. This is what's going to work. And there's all this evidence that when a man does express his vulnerabilities to a woman, very often they, even women who want them to do it, recoil in horror and disgust, because deep down, women actually want men to have this sort of, you know, stoicism and so on. And it's kind of disgusting when men don't do that. So I thought that was very interesting, this idea of like these different ideologies are like balls in a pinball machine being tossed around. Be like this. No, be more like this. No, be more like this.
0: Obviously, John, I'm curious about what you think of two key terms, if you like, which are bandied about a lot. One is toxic masculinity and the other is the manosphere. What is your view?
1: Well, I decided right at the beginning of this book, the two areas I wanted to avoid were the manosphere and incels, because they're the first things you think of when you think about this. And how would this book look if I didn't go to those places? There's a little bit about the manosphere in the book, but very little. What there is in the book is this idea of some men just bow out of society. There's more than 7 million men in America who aren't only unemployed, they aren't even looking for jobs. So they've just withdrawn. But then other men are like lashing out into disinhibited behaviour. And I write a lot about that. But toxic masculinity, I actually think, was really funny. They said the American Psychological Association brought out this paper not so long ago saying that traditional masculinity is on the whole harmful. And then they list all of these harmful male traits, and some of them unambiguously harmful, like misogyny. But others were risk and adventure and competitiveness. And I'm reading that thinking, I do that all the time. Like, I'm constantly having adventures and putting myself in risky situations and so on. And not only do I think it's not toxic, I actually love it. It's like my favourite times. And I'm doing it just while writing this book.

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1: I want to ask you about the US because you have made your home in the US for a long time now. And as someone who's written a lot about weirdnesses of different kinds and conspiracy theories and the culture wars, overall, how much of the origins of all of that lie in the United States, do you think?
2: Just historically, a lot of it does. And why is it? I think one possibility is as religion starts to diminish. I do sometimes think there's a lot of people out there, like a lot, like a 30% or 40% of the population who are just magical thinkers. I'm not a magical thinker. I'm a rational thinker. It's just the way my brain is. And I think other people, their brain is always looking for some layer of magic to the world. And if they're not getting it from religion, then maybe they'll get it from conspiracies. So I think that's part of it. It's just we just have to accept there's a lot of people out there who are magical thinkers and what they think about mutates. Also, my friend Adam Curtis, the documentary maker, made this point in one of his films, that it's the isolation, it's the hugeness of America. If you're in a house on top of a hill and there's no other houses anywhere near you, you're going to get more paranoid. You're going to start thinking more paranoid thoughts. And then, of course, there's the culture wars. A lot of them do come from America. But also a lot of the people in Britain say to me, or think America must be so much worse in terms of polarization and so on. I'm not so sure about that. I think pretty much everything bad that's happening in America is happening in Britain too, from what I can tell. Maybe in America, as always, it's more baroque and ostentatious, but in Britain, I think it's all happening too.
1: Tell me more about that, because
2: Brexit is a good example.
1: Yeah.
2: The COVID protests, those were big in Britain, big in Canada, big, you know, just as much as in America.
1: Immigration is a flashpoint in many countries. Israel-Gaza is a flashpoint in many countries. Mm,
2: yes, absolutely. Easily as much in Britain and Ireland as it is in the United States.
1: I still wonder, though, about what you were saying about America and magical thinking. Maybe there is something, and we've just had, you know, the country's 250th birthday, something about when you're brought up where, you know, freedom is your birthright if you're an American citizen. All of this is really part of the culture you're taught in school, and whether that sort of gives you more of a license to think magically, as you would say.
2: Yeah, and to sort of broadcast yourself as well. You know, people are very self-empowered in America. You know, piss them all a little. You know, I don't want to say the wrong thing, but nobody really feels that way in America. They just say whatever they want. And yes, people care a lot about the First Amendment and the right to free speech in the United States. Can't believe, you know, one thing that people are kind of astonished about Britain is people getting arrested for tweets and so on. And I think the police now know that that's going too far in Britain too.
1: Yeah.
2: But in America, that is incredibly alien, that somebody could get arrested for a tweet.
1: Your first book was this one, Them, Adventures with Extremists, which was published in 2001. And when you came back to it about 10 years ago, you said how you thought 9/11 was a line in the sand or a moment that really hardened a lot of conspiracy theory type thinking. Why do you think that was?
2: Well, I wrote them just before 9/11, and there was a kind of, well, I mean, I certainly felt I couldn't have written that book after 9/11 because everything just got so nasty. When you start hounding victims of terrorist attack, I got friendly with this woman in England called Rachel North, who was on one of the trains on July 7th, 2005, and she became a spokesperson for the survivors of those terrorism. And she would go online and start to see people saying that she didn't exist and that she was actually a team of men working for MI5 to quell dissent and so on. And so she would get involved and say, no, actually, I do exist. And it's not nice to read that about myself, you know, after I've just been blown up on the tube. And everything she said to try and convince them that she existed it made them all the more certain that she didn't exist. And she was just trapped in this Kafkaesque nightmare. And so for me, that kind of stuff was so unpleasant, I think, for me. Because I always want there to be a sort of lightness and a buoyancy to what I write, even if it's about very dark, terrible things. But I think 9/11 just made everything nastier and meaner in that world. So that's specifically what I was referring to. But also, you know, 9/11, COVID and everything, Iraq, you know, everything.
1: Yeah.
2: Has had hardened people.
1: And now that these dimensions of the online world and society that you're writing about, you know, there are a lot of dark elements of that. What are the positive forces that you see? Because, you know, here you are, you're still able to smile. And like you say, you want that buoyancy. Where do you find it?
2: I can see a couple of positives. I live in a little village. I'm a good person to ask because I live in a little village in upstate New York. I come back to London all the time, so I still feel very much like a Londoner. But I live out here and it's very split 50-50 between MAGA and liberals. Just out there, somebody's got a sign on their lawn that says, "You are entering armed response country." And just over there is a sign that says, "In this house, we believe Black Lives Matter. We believe in science," and so on. But you know what? Everyone gets on fine. The guy with the armed response thing has got a very sweet dog called Daisy, and we always chat and we all get on well. So I think when you take it off the internet and put it into real life, I can't say there's no conflicts. Like everywhere, any kind of gentrification will put property taxes up and that will cause conflicts. And climate migration is a very big problem here in New York too. You know, loads of Californians are moving here and so on. But in general, people kind of get on well. So that's something I feel positive about. When you get out of your bubbles and just talk to each other, everyone's kind of nice.
1: John Ronson, congratulations on the new book and thank you very much for talking to us. I know people will discover it for themselves, but it's a gripping read, I would say, and an important one because of all these wider themes that you've shared with us. So thank you.
2: Thank you so much, Michelle. That was an absolute pleasure.

0: I don't think that we are likely to see another Donald Trump anytime soon, if ever again. This is a fundamental reimagining of the U.S. presidency. It has shown that the post-World War II order won't stand.
1: Maggie Haberman, whose reporting scoops on the Trump White House just keep coming.
2: I would imagine that anyone close to him would be terrified of going anywhere near you, because the way that President Trump talks about you publicly, and I'm sorry to repeat this, but including calling you Maggot rather than Maggie.
0: People tend to have their own reasons for talking to reporters, and I don't think there's any exception to that. This is a group of people who actively want to see him succeed. They believe in him. He was elected more decisively than before, and they are proud of that.
1: From Bloomberg Weekend, this is the Michelle Hussein Show. It is pretty clear by now that this Trump White House in the second term is run by a much tighter, more loyal group of people than the first time around. Notwithstanding the odd departure, overall, the core team that came back with Donald Trump, that is delivering his core plan, has remained pretty much intact. And if there's one reporter who has really been able to burrow inside the inner workings of that team and the president himself, who's covered Donald Trump since long before he ever ran for office, it's Maggie Haberman of The New York Times. To give you an idea of just how embedded in this world she has been, back in 2016, she had nearly 600 bylines in the paper. And since then, she has written many stories and two books, most recently co-authored with Jonathan Swan, Regime Change, Inside the Imperial Presidency of Donald Trump. Maggie's work is widely respected. Personally, I marvel not only at her sourcing, but also the volume and the quality of her output. And now, with the midterms just 6 weeks away, I wanted her to take us inside the Trump White House right now, to bring us right up to date with the atmosphere, the attitude of the president himself, to the fact that the Iran war is not going according to plan, to get a sense of election strategy, what the next 2 years of this presidency might look like. What's the president thinking? What is he doing day by day, even minute by minute? So here is that conversation. As ever, Bloomberg subscribers can read my notes on this episode. That's the case with all our episodes. You'll find a link in our show notes. And with that, on to Maggie herself, who joined us from her home. I've been thinking about how many reporters have observed Donald Trump for as long as you have. And I realize that for you, the story goes back considerably before the 2016 election when you were working in New York. This is before your New York Times days. Mm-hmm. Tell me about that period and how you saw him, like, way back before he ran for president.
0: So I started my career at the New York Post just slightly over 30 years ago to the month as a clerk. And Trump was, I'm trying to think of how to describe this. He was almost etched into the fabric of the place by then. The New York Post had been rebought and saved by Rupert Murdoch. The paper would have folded without him. But Trump was somebody who people liked reading about. By then, it was very clear that he was an overleveraged businessman. He had had his near complete personal financial crash of the early 1990s. His marriage had broken up to Ivana Trump. He had married Marla Maples, and then they divorced. He liked being seen as a playboy. He was somebody who was always available for a quote. He would often provide his own background information to Page Six, the gossip page, as a source close to Trump. And he was often the source. And then in 2010, he decided that he wanted to become more involved in national politics. He had flirted with running before many times. But in 2011, he did make moves that one would make if they were running. He had a number of conversations. He went to New Hampshire. This was also when he started fanning the flames of birtherism, which predated him, but did not have this kind of a mainstream injection into media coverage before that, because the media was, in part, we were fact-checking him, but it just made it go further.
2: Amplifying the lie about Barack Obama not being born in the United States.
0: Correct. But so that's my That's my arc of watching him. And it's been a while.
2: I'm interested that you did take this moves towards running for office in 2011 seriously, given that he was an overleveraged businessman whose ideas, like, you know, rebuilding the Twin Towers, weren't taken seriously. Like, why did you take him at his word at that point, even though that was not the year he ran for president in the end?
0: It wasn't, but I could see from my trip to New Hampshire following him, putting aside the press conference that he did about Obama's birth certificate in an airport hangar, but he went to a diner. He walked around. I can't remember which town it was. It's in whatever story I wrote. There was true interest in him that went somewhat beyond celebrity, and the reaction that he got at he gave his first real speech at the Conservative Political Action Conference, and he was incredibly well received. And that was where he gave this speech that he could have given it at any point in the last 15 years, frankly, except for actually the last year where he's been much more pro-war. But he talked about China. He talked about the U.S. losing its edge. There was this sense of sort of national injury that in the post-fiscal collapse, U.S., had a lot of appeal to a lot of voters. And I can't really actually explain it other than the fact that he was able to punch through in a way that clearly the operative class was taking more seriously than I had expected.
2: But massively helped by the fact people knew him from TV by this time.
0: No question.
2: The Apprentice has been running for many, many years. But I think you're saying there was more than that. He did have some kind of touch beyond that.
0: It certainly introduced him to people's homes in a different way. But there was a receptiveness to him on a political level that went beyond just the, hey, can you give me an autograph, sir?
2: So I know, Maggie, in this conversation, we're bound to go back and forth in time a bit, but I kind of want to go right up to the present day, because here we are talking 6 weeks away from the midterms. That popular touch that he had at that point, what, if anything, has changed in recent months? Like, in regime change, you chart the run-up and the early period of the Iran war. His approval ratings are very low. The war's not going as planned. Voters have concerns that he's doesn't seem to be responding to. So has he lost some of that?
0: That's the question that we're all wrestling with right now. So far, he seems more interested in talking about the credit he is being denied, in his view, media coverage that he wishes that he could get, and a list of grievances that go back a while. Now, we'll see whether he is able to gin up enough fear among voters. And you're seeing a really expansive amount of Islamophobia across the party right now. And that does actually relate to 2011, too. But that may be enough, because it is not a presidential election, because it is much more state and candidate based. And to your question about whether he still has that touch, one of the things that Jonathan and I, my co-author, write about in Regime Change, and you know this because you've read it, is just how cloistered he has been in this White House. And there are some reasons for it. There are legitimate security concerns. There are ways to deal with it, though, and he is surrounded by such a small group of advisors. The decisions that are made in this government are made by a handful of people in the Oval Office with him. And if the rest of the government is not in the room, they can often have no idea what's happening. And he gets this positive feedback loop from Natalie Harp, his ever-present aide, who's been called the human printer by her colleagues, by people who call him supportively. It's hard to break through that unreality bubble with him. And again, this is why being out on the campaign trail will be a big test.
2: Six people running the administration. So
0: give or take, but yes.
2: So hang on. Take us through them. Stephen Miller, Susie Wiles, Natalie Harp. Are you saying the woman who sits in the corner is?
0: No, Natalie Harp is not a decision maker.
2: So who are the others?
0: She is a direct influencer, to put it sort of gently, in terms of her constant printout of information to him. Susie Wiles, Stephen Miller, John Ratcliffe, the CIA director, Pete Hegseth, the Secretary of Defense / War, Dan Kane, Chairman of the Joint Chiefs of Staff, Marco Rubio, I'm sorry, I forgot him. Depending on the issue, you can have, you know, Scott Bessent there or Chris Wright there, the Energy Secretary and Treasury Secretary. But just to that point, and as we write in the book, in the meetings in the lead up to the first strike on Iran from the U.S. on February 28th, Bessent and Wright, the two people who are going to have to manage the biggest global energy shock in history, and that is what has happened, they weren't even in the room. They were not in these meetings up until the final moment because this White House was so afraid of leaks. Information is a commodity that a huge premium is put on. And secrecy.
2: You didn't put J.D. Vance in that very close group.
0: I should put J.D. Vance in there. I apologize.
2: Well, I wondered if anything has changed between him and the president because of, you know, J.D. Vance voicing his opposition to the Iran war to the president.
0: One of the things that we showed in the book is how Vance was the only one early on in these lead up meetings about Iran who was actively against it in front of others with the president. Now, there might have been one-offs where other people told the president they didn't think this was a great idea. But Vance put some capital on the line and it cost him with the president. The president got very irritated with him. I also just want to point out that it's to your question. You know, I think they're in a perfectly fine place. That does not mean the president's going to rush to endorse J.D. Vance or to get involved in the 2028 race. I'd be shocked if he does anytime soon. But it's not actually helpful to Vance to have the headlines out there about how he opposed Trump. His whole political life rests on Trump being behind him, to your question. But that is where they were. Ask me in a month where they might be.
2: Yeah, well, because obviously the key thing is whether what's happened in the last few months might pivot him further towards Marco Rubio being the chosen successor rather than J.D. Vance.
0: Yeah, and look, in terms of Rubio, just to be clear, Jonathan and I have no reporting suggesting that Rubio is actively looking at a candidacy. Now, he could scale up pretty fast. There are things he can't do as the Secretary of State. He would really have to step away. I don't know what the constituency is in this party for Marco Rubio. He's very popular with neoconservatives, with some Republican donors, and with some West Wing staffers. But J.D. Vance is actually much more representative of where the GOP is right now.

0: one of the many things that's fascinated me about the book and your reporting with Jonathan Swan and on your own is the fact that in this much tighter White House, exactly the kind of circle you're describing, very different to the first term, you still have your sources. There are still people who tell you things. I mean, you must see how curious that sounds.
1: This book was the hardest work that either Jonathan or I have ever done, in part because it is such a closed circle, as you were saying, in part because this information environment is so difficult. It's don't trust and then try to verify, you know, and then anything you can't verify goes to the side. That should seem pretty obvious in reporting, except that we have to make sure that every single account, all corners of every single account line up. If there was a 5% of doubt in anything that we had, it went aside. And you will notice that there really haven't been denials. Maybe there's been the broad denials from the president. It's all fake, et cetera, et cetera. But there have not been individual denials from people in this book. And I think that's a testament to the reporting. Jonathan and I have both covered his world for a really long time. And so there are some advantages to being old in the news business. That's one of them. There aren't many these days, but that is one.
0: But the people in the circle who are talking to you, are there motives that they're wrestling with internal politics? Like, and that's why they want to talk to you? Because the way that President Trump talks about you publicly, and I'm sorry to repeat this, but including calling you maggot rather than Maggie.
1: Oh, I don't care. It's fine. I've heard it before. It's really okay.
0: I sort of would imagine that anyone close to him would be terrified of going anywhere near you.
1: So without getting into sourcing and who we speak to, people tend to have their own reasons for talking to reporters, and I don't think there's any exception to that in this current government. Sometimes it's because people know the reporters. Sometimes it's because people are sort of working something else out in their own head and are just talking. I would say that in this government, unlike Trump 1.0, where you had a lot of people who were sort of using a huge array of reporters as almost therapists. You know, they would talk and, what do you make of this? Why is he doing this? Because he didn't know most of his government and vice versa when he came to Washington. This time, this is a group of people who actively want to see him succeed.
0: The subtitle of your first book, Confidence Man, is The Making of Donald Trump and the Breaking of America. Mm-hmm. Do you think that by the time he leaves office, he will have changed America? And I'm thinking primarily of what we're describing, the way that government works, this pattern that, you know, the use of executive orders or the mass use of pardons again.
1: I don't think that we are likely to see another Donald Trump anytime soon, if ever again, because he is sui generis for a lot of reasons, including the celebrity we were talking about. But this is also the reason that the title Regime Change exists for Jonathan in my book. We were describing and witnessing a form of regime change in our own country. It's not about Iran. We thought of this title long before the Venezuela raid to capture Maduro earlier this year in Caracas. This is a fundamental reimagining of the U.S. presidency. It has shown that the post-World War II order won't stand. I don't know why any future president in this country would have the trust of European leaders, Democrat or Republican, frankly, certainly Republican, because I think they'll assume that it's from the same party of Trump, unless it's somebody who completely disavows Trump, and that's not going to be a Republican anytime soon. What you're asking is essentially what levels of pushing the limits does a future president agree to pull back on? Biden actually did on a lot of them, almost all, in fact. And his party was frustrated with him. They want to see a fighter. Expansions of executive power have occurred before, and there have been corrections, obviously, after Nixon in particular. The imperial presidency is a term that was coined in 1973. But it's going to really require a heave of different branches of government to try to institute more formal change for a system that is primarily norms and not laws. Mm-hmm. So we'll see.
0: We should go back to

0: We should go back to the Iran war, which you chart in such detail, those days in the run-up, including Netanyahu's visit to the Situation Room. But I want to ask you what you're gauging about how bothered Donald Trump is that the war hasn't gone according to plan. Is he ignoring the news? Is he frustrated? I mean, he can't be happy with where things are.
1: He's definitely frustrated that the war is not over. He thought this was going to be a quick war because he had a feeling, because Venezuela had gone quickly, because he thought the Iran regime was a paper tiger based on how they had behaved around the 12-day war. When we speak to people inside the administration, what we hear is they just want to see gas go below $4 for and change, which is where it is now, and the record prices it's setting by election day, and they'll figure out the rest after that.
0: So he is briefed on all these things. It's not that he's in a bubble where he's only on Truth Social and he's only watching the markets. He does know about these realities.
1: The unreality bubble doesn't mean that he's not aware of actual reality. It just means it's that he is sticking to his version of reality. But he is briefed. He is told. Now, do people like giving him bad news in this government? Not at all. They didn't in the first one either. And there were always these sort of tricks around how certain pieces of information would be conveyed, especially when they were what Trump would call negative. But he is briefed on how this is going. He does know what the truth is.
0: Right. But if he knows, then again, I'm wondering why he's not going all out on the campaign trail. I mean, I know he's not on the ballot, but how?
1: Well, that is why. That is why. I mean, you just answered your own question.
0: Yeah,
1: that is why.
0: How Republicans do is going to reflect on him.
1: He doesn't see it that way. And it's interesting because there was a reason for that for a long time where he would poll somewhat better than the generic Republican brand. I don't think that's the case now. But, you know, he said something last year about how he was either proud or honored that Republicans don't do as well when he's not on the ballot. He has set up this distance from his own party. And again, going back to that celebrity piece that we've talked about, by a lot of voters, he is viewed as separate from the Republican Party and the brand, or the worst of it, quote unquote, in terms of how it polls. He said something. Laura Ingraham from Fox asked him at that midterms convention in Dallas last week, you know, are you going to campaign harder than you ever have before? And he just said no. And he made clear that he's not running. This is not, he doesn't see these as his races. She kept presenting him with exactly what you just said. And he just does not see it that way.
0: Is he even spending much money from that war chest on these candidates? Is that money going out to his favored candidates?
1: It is now, actually. It took a long time, and that was to the frustration of a lot of candidates and people in his party. But there is actually a sizable amount of money going out now. We'll see where it ends up and how much of a difference it makes at this stage. I do think there is an argument to be made that some of the races might shift with this late spending. We'll see.

0: faith.
1: Don't miss Real Yield, live Thursdays.
2: What has surprised you, Maggie, let's say in this year or even since the start of this presidency? What are the moments which you really, when someone told you, were just jaw-dropping?
3: I don't even know how to answer. I don't even know how to answer that. There's been, I think what I didn't envision in all seriousness was the de facto co-presidency of Elon Musk, because that really did stymie the administration for the first several months. And I think we make that clear in the book. Doge just was a failure. It just didn't work. The fact that the GOP Congress

0: Congress has acted like an arm of the executive branch has been pretty shocking. In a way I've never seen before in my lifetime. That is the difference.
1: Can I bring it back to you, Maggie, before we let you go? And
0: sure.
1: That is to ask what work like this takes out of you. I've heard both you and Jonathan say that, you know, this book has taken everything out of you.
0: The book nearly killed us.
1: Yeah, he said no more books, which would be a shame.
0: Yeah.
1: But, you know, for you, when the phone rings, you have to take it. I know you've got a husband and three children. I've seen your acknowledgements. So
0: does he. So does Jonathan.
1: Can you carry on at this pace?
0: Yeah, I mean, I'm 52. I've been doing this. I'm turning 53 in a few weeks. I've done this pace for a very long time. There's a bit of wear and tear on the bike at this point. But I can't run quite as hard as I used to. I also just, the thing that has sort of, that's been interesting as a parent of older children and this one soon to be, adult child, a little legal to drink child, I should say, is, their needs are very different and actually more expansive at this age. So that's been my moderating force. But I have one speed and that's both good and bad. So, but that said, I will say this term does not have the same level of constant pedal, in part because he's not on Twitter X anymore. And his Truth Social feed exists in something of a void. And it's mostly him posting memes at this point, you know, and AI slop instead of declarations. That helps. So
1: it's a good reality check that you're saying is actually a little bit, in some ways, it's calmer than it was before.
0: Correct.
1: Are you?
0: It's more intense, but it is calmer separately. So yes. Sorry.
1: I follow you. Are you a political junkie? Do you love it? Do you get a kick out of this?
0: No, well, kick is the wrong word. I mean, I am a massive consumer of political news and how politics impacts the country, but because it's how it impacts people, not as a game. I think that Twitter/X/social media have been among the worst things that happened to journalism collectively. On the one hand, elevated voices who were often not able to be heard in newsrooms, but also just all of us, and I take full responsibility for this on my own front, just did things on Twitter or social media we just never should be having conversations about because we're not sitting in a newsroom. But I raise that to just say that I think that a lot of people have come away thinking reporters think this is all a game, and I think some reporters do think it's a game. I don't. My definitional experience as a reporter was 9/11. And I was six blocks from the second tower when it fell and had to run up Sixth Avenue. And as I said, spent several years covering rebuilding. And I think that this country and the world, but this country, have gone through a series of national traumas ever since. And so I don't get a kick out of it. It's just what I know how to do.
1: Maggie Haberman, we'll let you go to make the next set of calls or take the next set of calls, whoever they're going to be from.
0: Thank you.
1: Thank you very much for talking to us.

0: This is a story about Aligay, and that is a word meaning progress in Kannada, the language spoken here in Bangalore. Bangalore is the third largest city in India, much larger than New York City, and some people refer to it as the Silicon Valley of the country because it is home to the booming tech sector, a sector that includes the IT global services company Infosys.
1: NASDAQ, the stock market for the next 100 years.
2: The world that we entered when we listed on the NASDAQ in 1999 was a very different world, because even though growth was fast-paced, it's much slower than now.
0: It was at the height of the dot-com era, and as the CFO of Infosys when it went public, Mohandas Pai was at the center of it. India was well on its way to establishing itself as the information technology support capital of the world.
2: It took time, because we entered the market when the PC revolution was going on. Till then, it is a mainframe economy, then became AS 400, the smaller machines, then the PC economy, then the internet boom came, then we had the enterprise solutions economy. It was slow-paced, and change took time.
3: If you look at the tech ecosystem in India, I would say it's an outcome of three things. One, unintended policy consequences. Second, conscious policy interventions by different governments. And third, exogenous shocks in demand that came from the West.
0: Deepa Mani is a professor at the Indian School of Business.
3: Very early in the 50s, the government of India said that they passed the Employee Provident Fund Act. Now, which required companies to pay Provident Fund at scale. Now, when you had to do this, this Provident Fund Act created a lot of indigenous demand for electronic data processing, because now you had to obviously, track the Provident Fund payments you were making, process it at scale, distribute it at scale. All of this created significant demand for electronic data processing. So those were the origins of some of the early firms in the IT services space.
0: A tech ecosystem that was once dominated by multinational companies and a few big consultancies like Tata and Infosys has given way to a vibrant industry that supports the world's innovation while creating its own.
2: Tech is a large part of what is happening in this country. We have probably the largest software service export industry in the world. Last year, we exported $245 billion of services to the globe. 60% of global outsourcing comes here. 6 million people are employed in the software export industry. So now we're seeing the rise of the innovation economy, where people are creating products for the global markets and their local markets. It started with B2C, then went to B2B, and now is coming to deep tech in multiple areas. And we are seeing this growth. They created about $700 billion of value. We got about 60 listed companies, which are now raising capital and growing. So we're seeing a very new wave of innovation coming up in India, led by younger people and led by, not surprisingly, I would say, people who worked in big tech companies from overseas, like Intel, like Qualcomm and others, leaving the company and starting their own startups.
0: Bengaluru, or Bangalore, as it's commonly known, is now the tech powerhouse of the country. It is the capital of the South Indian state, Karnataka, where services account for 70% of the local economy. Agriculture and manufacturing bring in just 11 and 19%, respectively.
4: Bangalore is known as the Silicon Valley of India, right, and of the East, right? And there are reasons behind it. So one, of course, is I think you can actually speak about some of the biggest organizations which emanated from Bangalore. And I guess it's the weather, it's the culture, it's the people, it's the ecosystem.
0: Nitesh Agarwal is the chief strategy officer of Tech Mahindra. He has spent most of his professional career in India's tech capital.
4: It's not just the companies in India who were looking at setting up this business opportunity. Even the international firms realized the potential that Bangalore had and have therefore come in and set up their GCCs, right? So today, that is why Bangalore deserves that title of the Silicon Valley of the East. If you think about some of the largest firms which got set up in the so-called IT consulting industry, they were from Bangalore, right? And so therefore, what happens because of that is there is a lot of wealth generation that has happened in Bangalore. Then it's a self-sustaining process, right? Or a self-funding one. Because VCs today are very active in Bangalore. That means today, if you want to set up a new startup, right? Bangalore and maybe Delhi are the two options, right? And so therefore, naturally what happens is one factor leads to the other, and that's why Bangalore still retains that crown of being the capital.
5: Bangalore and the tech sector are at the core of India's economy, accounting for about 55% of the entire country's $4 trillion GDP, compared to 27% for industry and manufacturing, and 17% for agriculture. The country is growing on the back of the tech sector, but the jobs themselves come from the rest of the economy.
6: Roughly about 45% of the workforce is in farming, but the very high-tech formal sector labor force is way less than 10%.
0: So tell us about the National Council.
5: Sanal De Desai is a demographer at the National Council of Applied Economic Research. She says the imbalance in employment and population is redrawing the lines of the power dynamics in the country.
6: So a lot of states in South are now getting northern workers coming in to work in their factories, on their plantations, and so on. Particularly because the southern population is slowly becoming older, okay? And they need continuous influx of younger workers. So the migration trend is increasing.
0: You said that in general, the northern part of India is growing faster than the southern part. Does that necessarily lead to changes politically with representation so that the north would have more and more representation and the south perhaps less?
6: So the current representation in parliament has been frozen based on 1971 census until 2026. Now there is a new census ongoing, and this census could be used to restructure the representation, which would increase the proportionate share of northern states versus the southern states. Okay? And this is of great concern to people in the South, because there is a sort of a feeling that, look, we made an effort to improve the health status of our children, leading to reduction in fertility, and now we will be punished for it by losing the central representation and power. While this is happening, actually the economic power of the South is growing. Okay? So now we have this interesting contrast where southern states have more economic power, but they may have lower political power. Okay? This is not a recipe for a happy future for Indian Union.
5: Political power matters to the future of cities like Bangalore that depend on the country's central government to address some of its most pressing needs.
2: The state where you are right now has got 67 million people, all right? And then we have a government in Delhi, which is a union government. But the challenge, David, is being a poor country, you come to power by giving freebies to your voters, by giving free money, giving them subsidies, etc. So the challenge for any government is between investing in development, investing for the future, and coming to power. So what do? They spend a lot of money giving away freebies. For example, the current government in my state is giving about $8 billion of freebies per year in giving free money to women and about 15 million women or 16 million women and giving free power, etc. So they're not investing enough in innovation.
5: Feeding the beast of India's innovation engine requires a lot of capital, which the government can facilitate through business-friendly policies.
2: We hire 150 to 200,000 people in technology every year. Every year.
5: Pai says there's more work to be done.
2: They got restrictions, tax restrictions on where they can invest. They can not even invest in funds, alternate investment funds right now. In America, the endowments invest, the insurance companies invest, right? Family offices invest, tech entrepreneurs invest. We don't have that ecosystem. And the government in Delhi is trying to fill it up, but it's inadequate. For example, the government of India and the state government give about $110 billion of subsidies a year. It's very large for poor people. But they're not even investing $6, $7 billion in innovation. When I say innovation, it's funding for startups and for venture capitalists to create the innovation system. So both are doing work. I wish the state governments do more. For example, in my state of Karnataka, we export $130 billion of services a year, $100 billion of software, 40% of all software exports, $30 billion remittances come here from people, but we're probably investing maybe $20 million or $30 million in innovation because the political leaders don't get it. They don't understand that you have to invest for the future also. They're more focused on providing for people who are the voters who are poor, coming to power, playing politics, etc.
5: Pai and some of his corporate peers have also been outspoken about just how much is at stake for Bangalore. As the city fuels the country's growth ambitions, it struggles to support the physical growth that must come with it. Bangalore is the sixth best global tech city, but has the second worst traffic congestion in the world. According to TomTom Traffic Index, it takes 15 minutes to drive just 2.5 miles, or about 4 kilometers.
2: So Bangalore is a very special city. So it's a very welcoming city to outsiders. People come from all over. Bangalore suffers from prosperity. Have you heard of anybody suffering from prosperity? Because we got 2.8 million cars. People buy cars. They buy one car, two cars, three cars. They buy bigger houses. You know, we got 205 million square feet of grade A office space.
4: I would say Bangalore has grown and, you know, there are waves, I would say, of that, right? Because what tends to happen is that, you know, I would say infrastructure and largely government-led interventions, they tend to trail what the private sector does, right? And so Bangalore has had its waves of where you suddenly felt that it was overheated. And then, of course, what happens is that, you know, politics eventually catches up, or infrastructure development eventually catches up. As a local Bangalorean, I would like to believe that, again, we need that next wave of infrastructure which has to come in. And so, therefore, maybe a few other cities are benefiting because of that.
5: Some of Bangalore's fiercest competition comes from within India, from cities in neighboring states that have seen economic success, but also its side effects.
0: Coming up, some people call Bangalore the Silicon Valley of India, but it has a close rival in Hyderabad, close in size, in innovation, and in rapid growth.

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1: This is a story about Bhavashitu. That is a word meaning future in Telugu, the language spoken here in Hyderabad. Hyderabad is racing to catch up with its rival of Bengaluru. It is known by some as Genome Valley in India because it is dominant in the life sciences. It also has attracted many multinational corporations from around the world, including American companies like Amazon and Meta and Apple. They occupy facilities such as these, which is Sattva Knowledge City.
2: Bangalore is a bigger market. I mean, it's approaching 300 million square feet. Hyderabad is much smaller. It's like 160 million square feet. So, you know, much smaller. But I mean, a decade ago, Hyderabad was probably 50.
3: Shirish Godbole is the CEO of Knowledge Realty Trust, India's largest office REIT. We met him at Sattva Knowledge City in Hyderabad, one of the developments financed by Blackstone. It's a sprawling, modern campus housing tenants such as Apple, JP Morgan, and Microsoft.
2: It's the crown jewel of the Knowledge Realty Trust portfolio. It's got 75,000 people working in all the buildings, in and out.
1: Who are the tenants? What are all those people doing?
2: Yeah, good question. So a lot of them are what we call global capability centers. So these are basically offices, divisions, if you want to call it, of foreign companies mainly. And they are providing technological support in a variety of ways for their worldwide employees, enterprises.
4: I think part of what we did coming to India on the real estate side was, rather than the old model, build it as inexpensively as possible. Let's create a great environment where you can bicycle around and you've got a bunch of little shops you can go to and there are actually parks and water and it feels great to be there. And you make that incremental investment and the tenants and the people working there feel much better. And it's part of this overall improvement of India as a country.
1: Explain the financing side of real estate, because I think there's something like six REITs in India and Blackstone has been a sponsor of and the center of five of them.
4: Yes.
1: So how did that REIT develop?
4: Steve Schwarzman talked to the prime minister at one point. We talked to the finance minister and different people in the government. And we said, look, if you look at all the countries around the world with major markets, to get more capital into their real estate markets, if you could create a real estate market, a REIT market, you could get more capital flowing that'll drive down the cost of capital. You'll get more development. And the government studied it for a number of years, looked at it, had a whole process, and ultimately came up with REIT legislation. We, as a major owner of real estate, have utilized that to take our companies public and give public shareholders exposure to these great companies. The companies then raise capital and grow more quickly. And we've done it across a range of industries in real estate. And I think over time, you'll see this REIT market there grow to be quite substantial. But to me, it's another evolution of a country that before was really constrained with access to capital. And as India changes the rules and makes it more and more growth friendly, which they've done, I think, really effectively, you'll see investors like us and now public market investors deploying more capital there, and it will accelerate this growth.
3: Hyderabad's growth is partly because of its proximity to a steady stream of domestic talent. And it is no coincidence the short drive down the road from Sattva Knowledge City sits the Indian School of Business, one of the most prestigious institutions in the country. Deepa Mani is a professor of information systems at ISB.
5: So if you look at the development of the tech ecosystem in Hyderabad, it was an outcome of very careful policy decisions by the government. And one of those policy decisions involved creating a cluster of institutions that would provide the capacity, both engineering and managerial, to serve the growing demand of this region, right? So we have IIIT, which is close by, We have ISB, which is right here. So these were institutes that were set up by the chief minister then, Mr. Chandrababu Naidu, as a conscious policy choice. So this was cluster development, you know, which he engaged in to build the capacity that was needed of not just the MNCs that were coming in and the global captive centers that were coming in, but also growing domestic demand for technology talent. So this was a very conscious policy choice.
3: Conscious policy decisions are one way Hyderabad hopes its growth might differ from Bengaluru's and avoid some of the challenges it faced.
5: I think there were two things that Hyderabad learned. One was about human capacity development. Right. Because some of these, like I said, the Indian Institute of Science being set up in Bangalore was perhaps, I wouldn't say an accident, but, you know, it wasn't as much a conscious policy intervention by the government. Right. But they learned that human capacity development was going to play an important role in the development of the sector. The second was to reduce barriers of entry in the sector.
3: But Hyderabad also needs to grow differently from Bengaluru. And one way it's doing that is by growing into different industries. Yes, tech and AI remain key, but the city has also emerged as the center of India's pharmaceuticals industry. Dr. Krishna Ella is the chairman of Bharat Biotech, India's second largest vaccine manufacturer, based in the outskirts of Hyderabad in what's known as Genome Valley.
6: I think there was no Genome Valley when I came to India. 96, 97, I came back to India. There was no road, nothing in this place. Literally nothing. No electricity also. So today, I know you see the transformation. So I want to create I'm a strong believer. India should not copying anymore. India should innovate. For that, you need to create an ecosystem. So Genome Valley is becoming a brand for that, to create that ecosystem.
1: What are the factors that came together to make India such an important player in biosciences, but particularly in vaccines?
6: I think it's only entrepreneurs. See, you look at all the vaccine industries, all privately owned and family owned companies. It is not private equity or somebody controlling the company. It is all private owned. No government is involvement, zero role with the government investment, and all private owner. So the private owner means we can take a lot of risk and we can take a minimum profit and move on.
1: This Genome Valley that you really helped create here, how important is it to the economy of Hyderabad overall?
6: I think this is the most, not only for Hyderabad, for the entire country. This is the largest cluster in the country, in India today. Thanks to the local government, the present chief minister, industry minister, both were very proactive. They're proactive. See, for us, you know, if they don't interfere itself, is the greatest benefit. And they're more proactive. There's a good transition of the government and helping the industry to grow and the ecosystem to build. So I think still growing Genome Valley. And this is the largest cluster in the country itself. And this is a role model for to other states to follow.
3: Yet, as Hyderabad continues as one of the fastest growing cities in India, it also faces some of the biggest challenges. Its tech sector has attracted investment from some of the world's largest companies, but many of the jobs in the city have been back office jobs, call centers, and IT support, the roles squarely at risk from AI. A report from S&P found that tech services companies Infosys and Wipro had reduced staffing by around 5 to 6% from 2023 levels, with similar trends at other firms.
4: So I think it's both a challenge and an opportunity. I think the challenge lies in the fact that India has had great strength in IT services and providing a lot of functions, white-collar services at very attractive costs. Some of that will get replaced by AI. And so I think the India bears say, that's going to happen. I think what they fail to recognize is that these companies will evolve. We own a large stake in a business called Emphasis, an IT services company, and they have pivoted their business to focus on AI deployment, because changing companies utilizing AI is also going to require an enormous amount of manpower. I also think they underestimate the willingness of people in India to utilize the AI and what it will do there, the creation of new companies there, the creation of AI infrastructure.
3: Those on the ground see AI as more of an opportunity. Tech Mahindra is a services and consultant company with offices across India, including in Hyderabad. Nitesh Agarwal is the company's chief strategy officer.
7: It's the question of today's times, right? And the way I look at it is, I think AI requires a lot of reskilling, right? So what's obviously going to happen is the new alpha generation which comes in, probably they will live or they will be brought up in an AI native world. But a lot of us in some sense have to reskill ourselves, right? So I'm sure in your job or in my job, there are cases where I need to now know how I need to run the strategy of my firm and how do I use AI in that. So it's not just about the economic opportunity that AI presents, but it's about how do I use AI in my role. And so I think it's not so much about the technology, but about the curiosity and the learning that talent at scale needs to provide. And there is where I would say, I would want to believe that India actually stands a very good chance, because it has talent at scale. But it has talent which is actually learning ready. And so they don't mind pivoting. Now, again, I'm not trying to say that every individual will pivot. But as long as that culture is there, the pivot happens. And then people will therefore acclimatize themselves to the AI first way of working.
3: The IT services sector employs about 6 million people in India and contributes about 7% of its GDP. So the ramifications of the AI rollout will stretch far beyond just Hyderabad.
2: AI is moving so fast so that in 10 years, it's hard to, really predict. But today, you'd be surprised, really, that in fact, we've had robust demand and the demand seems very, very much there, at least for the foreseeable future. So what's happened is technology and the need for technology across the world has in fact meant that the demand for the GCCs has gone up even more. If I look back 2 decades ago, we were like a call center. That call center has gone to a back office. The back office went to a mid office. And the mid office now is literally a front office because tech is really part of the business, right? And that's why I feel, despite AI, we're doing very well. The demand's very robust. And we look forward to a really strong rest of the decade.
3: Up next, with all the differences among places like Delhi, Bangalore, and Hyderabad, we turn to what pulls the wildly diverse country of India together into a single whole. It's love of cricket.

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1: This is a story about cricket, a word understood in every language throughout the 28 states of India. Cricket was introduced to India by the British, but it became a national obsession here, an obsession that in recent years has exploded in interest, including from foreign investors, as we saw recently when Blackstone participated in a group that invested $1.75 billion to buy the Royal Challengers Bengaluru.
2: Across India's sprawling cities, you're never far away from a cricket ground.
3: Close your eyes and dream of what is possible, and then multiply it by any number that you want, and you'll get an obsession for cricket in India. It's always been big, but it's just got bigger and bigger.
2: So big that even U.S. investors are taking notice.
4: This can be good B-roll when he's... Yeah, because he's...
5: This
4: you
5: is
4: guys,
5: the logo, right?
4: Yes.
5: Yeah.
2: When John Gray's Blackstone stepped up to help buy the Bengaluru team earlier this year, his firm became part of the second most valuable sports league in the world on a per-game media rights basis, behind only the NFL.
6: In India specifically, cricket is the passion. I'm still struggling with the rules. I'm making slow progress on it. But now as an owner, part owner of a team, we've got to understand this. Fortunately, my colleagues in India do. But there are only 10 teams in a country with 1.5 billion people. That is a lot of eyeballs. And then this team in Bangalore has won the last two championships, won the second after we made the investment, has a terrific team, terrific management, and is in the fastest growing city in the country. So it all lined up for us.
2: The Royal Challengers are part of the Indian Premier League, which created a form of cricket very different from the version first brought to India by the English in the 18th century.
7: His Majesty the King at Lord's, where he greets the English team and the All India 11.
8: Hemal Singh has scored his 50. Incidentally, the top score for his side during this match.
2: Originally a slow, dawdling game that would last days, it's now been turbocharged into a shorter, faster game that lasts just 3 hours, called 20-20, referring to the number of overs, or sets of six throws of the ball. Each team gets 20 overs in its innings at bat. Harsha Bogle is a cricket commentator in India.
3: The younger generation in India couldn't be bothered 5 days of cricket. And so India took the 20-over game, and like you play with the dog in the bone, they just took the handkerchief and ran away with it. So 20 overs cricket, perfect. And everyone can watch. The grandmother can watch. Your sister.

0: That was a watershed moment in Indian cricket. Entire nation rejoiced. And when something like that happens, entire nation rallies. The kids started playing. Parents started encouraging them. So that was a very important moment for Indian sports and cricket in particular.
1: Since then, it's only grown. And it's now moving cricket from a game traditionally played between competing countries to one now dominated by competing franchises. And if one franchise team has harnessed that growth better than anyone, it might be Royal Challengers Bengaluru, the two-time defending champion.
0: On the game day, the entire planning is with the head coach. So head coach, along with the support staff, plans.
1: A former marketing executive, Rajesh Menon, is their CEO. And we met him at their home ground in Bengaluru. He ties the success of his club and of cricket overall in India to the essence of India today.
0: If you look at everything starts from the belief system, the philosophy. And the philosophy should be aligned to the country's philosophy. So when I looked at RCB per se as a team and we looked at and looked at India, India was a closed economy. But when the Indian economy opened up, people started to migrate from small town to big towns. Then came the startup boom. And every Indian wanted to start their own business. And we all know saying, one in a million succeeds. There was fear of failure. People were failing. There was no safety net. And hence, there was fear of failure. And that's the cultural tension which we saw. We all knew India has to move forward. People have to try. But as a human being, we don't know what's on the other side. Until unless you go play bold. That's the philosophy of RCB. Go play bold. We don't know what's on the other side until unless you go and play bold. And that philosophy is young India's philosophy. It's not a philosophy of one region, one culture, or one thing. So it's a philosophy of young India. And that resonated with the young India. And it was not a tagline. It was a belief system. And what we did with this was we manifested that on every aspect. And that resonated with this young India.
1: The Indian Premier League has seen major growth in recent years, and both Gray and Menon think there's more to come.
2: I think the growth is what we've seen in the United States in the expansion and value of media rights. If you think about what the NFL has done or the other leagues, it's still much earlier in the Indian sports process. So it is, I think, how you monetize these teams. Obviously, it's the branding related things. And then it's just the growth of that underlying economy. I mean, an economy growing 7%, there's going to be a lot of wealth creation. And India's GDP per capita is going to, at this rate, double every 10 years. But they'll still be passionate. It's the same thing we see here. So to me, there's a real scarcity around sports teams. So very strong demand and a finite number of teams to absorb that demand. And this team in a particularly good city. So we feel very lucky to invest here.
0: Point number one, India is a massive consumer market. 1.5 billion population, growing economy. If you're owning a team like this, it gives you that expands to get into that market. Second one is media keeps growing in all aspects. One is the penetration of media is growing. Consumption of media is growing. Number three is the scarce resource. Any scarce resource has a premium to it. And if the scarce resource is growing, there's much more premium to it. And if scarce resource, you know the cash flow and it even becomes even more valuable. The fourth aspect is, it is just 19 years old, this league. Whereas globally, other leagues are 90, 100 years. In 19 years, what we have achieved here, the sentiments inside and outside is that in next 20 to 30 years, this league will be globally one of the biggest league which ever you can see. And this league is currently 2.5 months. Think of this league becoming 4 months. Think of women's league becoming bigger. So I can see only opportunities. Fourth and fifth one is expansion. How can you make this brand round the year? Because currently, if you look at 85% is coming from media. So there are only opportunities I see. And I feel I'm 100% sure this is the opportunity which the investors also have seen while investing into an IPL brand.
1: But Bogle warns that there could be a plateau ahead for cricket in India, at least when it comes to media rights.
3: the value of the digital rights through competition kept going up. It got to a stage.

0: where you cannot not have it, which is a win-win for the person selling the rights. So there was one entity that bought the television rights for a large amount and one entity that bought the digital rights for a large amount. The amount of money that Disney-owned Star paid was not sustainable. They were going to make huge losses on it, but they just had to have it. And so we had a buyout that audiences in the US would be very well aware of, a buyout where the digital-owned entity buys out Star Sports. So now their bill, their rights bill, is huge. So the fear going into the next television rights is, with one predominant entity owning the media landscape, will the rights be as big? Or will the cricket board play it very smartly and say, come what may, you can't do without us? So I am expecting the rights to be slightly divided. We had the head of Netflix in India recently, and he said, we're not interested in bidding for the whole thing. But yes, only the weekend games. That would be very interesting for us.
1: Beyond prospects for growth, cricket in India offers an attractive business model for investors, particularly given the cost structure compared to all those revenues. While European and American sports stars have seen their salaries balloon in recent years, Indian Premier League cricketers are paid just a fraction of that, with player payroll as a percentage of team revenue among the lowest in major global sports leagues.
0: If you divide the rights and say what percentage of the rights are given to the players as fees, it's among the lowest in the world. But because cricket has traditionally not been a huge paying sport, what they're getting already is considered so valuable that it'll require a rebel to say, you know what, you are getting 25 crores, divide that by the current dollar terms, but you're getting 25 crores to play 6 weeks, but you know what, you're actually worth 60. So do you want to rebel and say, this is what we want? It'll come down to that.
1: As the league surges in popularity, Indian Premier League teams have taken stakes in franchises in South Africa, the UK, and even the US in a bid to grow their global footprint. But the biggest opportunity remains at home. India is the largest country in the world, divided by language, region, and income, but united by a passion for cricket. And if India's economy reaches the potential it hopes, and if incomes rise and consumption increases, more of that spending will flow toward leisure activities. Few industries are better placed to capture it than the game India already loves. Bringing together 28 states and 1.5 billion people speaking 120 different languages behind a single goal.
2: It's an aspiration of Young India. We're not tapping into any other insights there. It is basically what Young India wants. Indian economy is growing. The 1.4 billion, 1.5 billion population is young. Different industries are growing. And hence, if you look at the philosophy, if you don't play bold, then we won't move forward.
3: That does it for us here at Wall Street Week, coming to you from India. I'm David Westin. See you next week for more stories of capitalism.

0: I started Zomato as a college project. I had no idea what business meant. I didn't know what revenue meant. I didn't know the importance of anything like culture, people, being kind to people. I was just doing whatever felt right.
1: One of India's most influential tech entrepreneurs.
2: Entrepreneur of the year is Deepinder Goyal.
1: And among the country's youngest self-made billionaires, Deepinder Goyal scaled his college startup into a multi-billion dollar platform, making the 10-minute delivery part of everyday life in India. But just as it looked like he had arrived, Goyal took a step away from the company he built for close to 20 years to chase after brain trackers, peak biology, and flying shuttles.
0: I've always been curious about how does this work, how does that work, and just the rabbit hole has led me to solve all the problems that I want to solve or all the businesses that I want to build.
1: Now, the architect of quick commerce in India is building for a much longer horizon. The question is, will he ever get there? More than 7 acres of hidden luxury right here in Delhi, and is the private residence of Deepinder Goyal. Few cameras have made it in so far. For a rare look inside, come with me.

0: When I was in college, I actually wanted to order food and I couldn't find a menu to order food. I just thought, let me put some of the menus online for myself and for friends and for everybody else in the college. It failed miserably. It was back in 2005, just way too early for any like such thing. And then I joined Bain. While I was at Bain, I sort of realized that what I was trying to do was complex. I need to make it simpler and then do this again.
1: When did you realize it could be that $1 billion idea? I mean, you quit a stable, comfortable job at Bain to pursue the idea of Foodie Bay.
0: So I actually started pursuing the idea full time when I got a couple of advertiser calls. So restaurants who wanted to advertise. So we started making some money, a little bit, like let's say $3,000 a month. And that was more than what I was getting paid. I never thought I'd be ever making more money than that doing this.
1: But the journey wasn't that easy. I mean, you came close to broke on more than one occasion because you were looking for scale and you risk collapsing.
0: So I started off as broke. So...
1: So it wasn't so bad.
0: So it wasn't so bad, even if like 5 years down the line, you are actually staring at being broke. But see, building a company, building a startup has its ups and downs. And it's not like I've come from a business family. It's not that I've had a mentor. It's just like I had to figure...
1: Your parents were teachers.
0: Yes. And I just had to figure things out on my own.
1: You were so relentless. You acquired Uber Eats India. You bought over Blinkit at almost $600 million amidst all the naysayers saying that it was a mistake, was too soon for you to be doing that. What was the conviction that drove you to make all the moves when others were saying it was not the right thing to do?
0: How I thought of it is that if we don't do this, we are going to die. We just thought of this, that if some other company takes this space, it's going to be so easy for them to move into food that food will not be there for us anymore, right? So we were sort of defending Zomato when we bought Blinkit.
1: But the market spoke when you bought Blinkit. Your shares tanked. People didn't like it.
0: So what? I mean, we had to do what we had to do, right? I mean, either we face this right now or we face an inevitable death 3 years from now.
1: Has the model proven itself? It wasn't too long ago that people thought it was a money pit, but now you're seeing a lot of competition, a lot of players in that space. Obviously, people see the potential.
0: So quick commerce is not the same everywhere, okay? So every single company has a different strategy, although on the space of it, it might look like they're doing the
1: same. Your competitors like Swiggy, Zepto.
0: They're all different companies. The quick commerce models under the hood are actually different. So Blinkit is the only company which is actually profitable. It's got everything to do with the 100 choices put together that Blinkit makes than everybody else.
1: Indians love speed. You talk about groceries in 10 minutes. But that convenience has come at a cost. We've seen how some riders have lost their lives. We're seeing protests as a result of that intervention from the government as well. How do you see the tension between the need for speed and safety for riders?
0: See, quick commerce solved a certain problem for the users or for the market, right? And every solution to an existing problem leads to new kind of problems. It's always been the case. So we're working on these things, and I'm sure we will iron all of these things out in due course of time.
1: How much responsibility, accountability do you think companies should bear? I mean, people have pointed to perhaps silent pressures from algorithms, penalties, incentives. How do you assess it?
0: I mean, I don't think that our algorithms push anybody for speed, because we don't even give a timer to our riders that this is the amount of time or this is the time we promise to the user. Even if we just gave them a fixed fee per hour, like a lot of them would still be driving fast, because then they would want a break and then they would have more free time. So I think we have to look at all these problems in a more holistic way and see what needs to be done in order to solve these things. And some of these problems, I think, are not even solvable, right? So,
1: such as?
0: I mean, for example, in India, everybody breaks traffic rules. Okay, everybody does. And our riders wear uniforms, so therefore you can easily spot them breaking traffic rules. But if somebody's not wearing a uniform, you don't see them, you don't notice them breaking traffic rules because there's nobody to blame. I think there's a lot of psychology, a lot of perception like going on behind the scenes.
1: Blinkit has removed a 10-minute promise.
0: Yes, but see, the speed of delivery doesn't come from anybody driving fast. So the speed comes from the density of the stores, and every store is up to a kilometer away from you, around a kilometer and a half away from where you are right now. Ultra fast deliveries are here to stay, but I think the 10-minute delivery advertising promise sort of goes away, and we just do what we can, right? So without pushing our riders, because that's not the design of the business anyway. I mean, pushing people to do something faster is a bad business, right? So that doesn't work.
1: In February 2026, a report by a little-known research firm cited food delivery services as one specific area which will see disruption by AI agents. Indian IT stocks, including Eternals, dropped the day after its release. It took months for the company's stock to recover. How are you positioning amidst AI?
0: We have physical infrastructure, and we've got so many things. There are like almost 800 APIs to be hooked onto the app to be able to pull that off. And the amount of work that it takes for those AI companies to integrate with us is going to be a lot of work. And a chat interface really can't do everything that a dedicated app can do. Not yet, but that also doesn't mean that we will be sitting idle and letting those companies take over. Like, so whatever interfaces, those chat interfaces will, even we can build those things, and we can tailor them way more nicely and better to our use cases than anybody else can. The other big thing is we miss the whole nuance of the power of the brand, right?
1: So brand loyalty.
0: Not brand loyalty, recall. Brand recall. Like, so every time you think of, oh, I want to do this, a certain brand comes to your mind. That's one of the reasons why we have separate brands. We don't have a super app. Right, because like Zomato is food ordering, Blinkit is grocery and e-commerce, and District is something else. So that's a deliberate strategy that we follow to make sure that use case to brand recall stays like super close to each other.
1: So does your strategy remain the same despite the influx of AI, despite the potential of AI disrupting you?
0: I think AI's disruption is a possible myth for us. And we function the best when there's a threat. I mean, survival, right? So I think we'll make it.
1: You have stepped away from the role of CEO of the company. Why is that important?
0: Eternal is what we named the company as 2 years ago. And for our company to become that, it has to grow beyond one single person. And I'm not saying that I've permanently left, right? So it's sort of an experiment for us as an organization as well, that can this organization sustain and grow even when I'm not there day to day?
1: So far, so good. Up next on Latitude, from minutes to decades, a look at what's after Eternal for Dipinder Goyal. Hyperbaric chamber, who has one at home and why?
0: I think a lot of people have it at home.
1: Why do you have it at home?
0: I just use it to freshen up when I'm having a bad day.
1: So another version of a five-star spa, right?
0: Or five cups of coffee at once.

0: So you win.
1: Good game. Good game.
0: Good game. Good game.
1: Okay, so ping pong is about flow, and temple is about the flow of blood to the brain.
0: It is also about the flow of blood.
1: You see, also because there are other things it can do.
0: The other things. The entropy that we measure, which is the metabolic rate per second, is the main point of temple. That's actually important because at rest, it should be low. You should be burning lower amount of calories at rest. If you're burning more calories at rest, then you have inflammation, then there's something wrong going on with your body.
2: After spending years cutting minutes from deliveries, Dipinit Goyal is now looking at how to add years to human life and optimize body performance. Early in 2026, he launched Temple, a device worn, you guessed it, on the temple, which measures blood flow to the brain.
1: You put in $25 million of your own money into Temple, which develops a gadget called Temple. Talk to us about what this gadget really is all about.
0: I actually started Temple as an exploratory science project for something I had an insight on. So it started off as a personal project, right?
1: To fix what exactly?
0: To just chase down a rabbit hole, which I... I had an epiphany about how cerebral blood flow could be part of the cause of aging. And we're still trying to prove it, right? And still learning a lot more things about it. And Temple was an experimental device which we built to track cerebral blood flow in like real time. And we ended up doing it. We benchmarked it. It was lovely. And while we were wearing Temple, we noticed this some other signal, okay, which was like moving up whenever we were stressed. It was moving up after we had food, whenever we have an anxiety attack, whenever you're working out. So, and whenever you're calm, whenever you actually meditate, we saw it going down. When you have a cold shower, it would go down. Okay, when you sleep well, it would go down. So like, what is this signal? And this signal eventually became metabolic rate. It's a biomarker and it's just a better form of heart rate. Like whatever heart rate was supposed to tell you, this tells you more and better.
1: But how is it different from what's already in the market right now? It does seem like it is marking and monitoring what can be monitored now. What sets it apart?
0: I mean, if you just like start sprinting right now, your heart rate will go up to 180, 190 in a minute. Metabolic rate doesn't go up that fast. It takes time to catch up, right? So people just go touch their heart rate to max heart rate and they actually think cardio is done. No, cardio is not about taking your heart rate up, okay? Your heart rate can go up if your stroke volume goes down. That's not really aerobic capacity. Aerobic capacity happens when your metabolic rate is up, when your VO2 is actually maxing out. So heart rate is a bad proxy for your VO2 max. So these are all the things that Temple does.
1: So Temple is backed by scientific data.
0: Absolutely.
1: It will be validated.
0: Absolutely.
1: And you are sending it to the FDA in India or elsewhere.
0: It's not a medical device yet.
1: Yet meaning that it is on its way to be?
0: So we will launch it as a wellness device with peer-reviewed studies and everything. But we have features coming up which will need it to become a medical device. So those features, whenever we have them, we will go through the regulatory approvals and then launch those features.

0: You say this is health tech. It is not longevity, but you're also invested in continual research. That is about longevity. Mm-hmm. What is it about longevity that wealthy people seem to be so consumed with? Because you're the latest in a string of people, including the likes of Sam Altman, Peter Thiel, Brian Johnson.
1: My name is Brian Johnson. I've been spending millions of dollars creating an anti-aging protocol.
0: Who are looking for forever.
2: I think all of these people are people for whom wealth was actually a side effect of what they were doing. And they loved doing what they were doing. Wealth is not the point. And now that they have the resources to be able to think about those things as a side project, that's what they're doing.
0: What if I were to say that longevity is a flex? When Brian Johnson says, my body is of a 28-year-old, it is a flex because he's telling the world, I have access to things, data, science, research, technology, whatsoever, that other people don't. It is a very wealthy man mentality.
2: They're just curious and they want to do things. And they also have the resources to be able to do things, and that's the primary mission for their life. And I think it's a great thing for all of us because we are going to learn so much from them. I don't think it's a flex per se. I think it's just them being curious and them chasing down whatever they are so passionate about.
0: Health tech, longevity, also now you have LAT Aerospace. What is that about?
2: LAT Aerospace is again a personal project / passion.
0: What are you trying to solve?
2: I'm trying to solve for the hyper-dense cities that we all live in. There's just too many people. And the other thing is that our rural areas don't grow as much because nobody wants to set up factories there because it is so hard for CEOs to go there. The disconnectedness due to the infrastructure that we have or / don't have is what I'm trying to solve for.
0: What would it take for that to be a reality? It's not just about putting $205 million into that project. What else needs to be in place for that to be a reality?
2: I mean, for that to happen, my idea of the answer is that we need short takeoff and landing planes, 8-seaters, running at super cheap cost. Let's say if you want to go to a city which is close by, Chandigarh, Lucknow, which is like 300 kilometers away from Delhi, why do I need to go to the airport? It's like a 6-hour door-to-door, right? So why can't I just go to an airstop right next to my house and then go to the airstop in that like city, which is right next to where I want to go? Like, so a hyper-dense flight network is just almost quick commerce principles applied to aviation. It's a very hard project. I have like 0.1% expectation that it'll work.
0: Oh, yeah? It's very hard because...
2: I mean, we can get the engineering done. Even that's hard. It's very, very hard. But then the regulations and then finding real estate. And then it's a full-stack airline, right? From building planes and having your own proprietary tech and having your radars and having everything on your own. There's nothing...
0: In a country that's already congested in the air as well.
2: Air is a big, wide space. So if we build a routing system which actually lets all of this fly, I think everything can happen easily.
3: Coming up, does a founder's journey have a destination? We ask Goyal next on Latitude.

0: You have said before that a founder's journey is not about the companies he or she builds. It's about how he or she has grown as a founder. If you reflect on your own journey, how would you describe it?
1: I think the companies that founders build are actually a reflection of their own personalities and their own growth. And sometimes the companies take their own life and they grow to become more than the founders. In that case, founders have to leave. Sometimes founders have to grow faster than their organizations. Then they have to pull the companies along with them. So, I mean, the company and the founder, their journeys are very closely tied to each other. I think they're just like joined at the hip.
0: How do you motivate your team, which is growing increasingly now with the various startups that you have?
1: So, I don't do town halls. I rarely...
0: Because?
1: I stammer. I just feel nervous getting on a public setting. So that's why I try to avoid town halls. But we build a very purpose-driven organization. So people know that they're not following a person. They are working towards a cause. And once that becomes clear within an organization, you don't need a person to lead the organization. Everybody just rallies towards the cause, towards the purpose. And then it becomes easier. Right? And it's more long-term. Like, even if I'm not there around talking to people, rallying them around, they still have a North Star to go at.
0: How do you view your wealth? What do you want to do with it beyond business? Are there passion ventures, education, technology that you might be interested in?
1: What I want to do is just continue building what I want to build according to as much bandwidth I have in a day. I want the freedom to be able to explore that. Philanthropy is something that we do quite a lot, but I don't think that that is a way to solve societal problems at all, right? So money has to go into businesses which create economic solutions for people, get more jobs, like with LAT Aerospace, connect villages and cities so that wealth actually spreads. I think business is the answer to all problems. Like, it's not charity, right? So that's what I would do, just like do new businesses, enable jobs at scale, not even create jobs at scale, right? So have a happier country, have a happier world to live in.
0: I know you don't like looking back. I would like you to look back now. You grew up feeling you were never good enough. You were bullied in school. You talked about your stutter. Are you good enough now? I mean, you're an inspiration to 1.5 billion people, the most populous nation in the world. Do you feel some kind of vindication?
1: I don't think so. And what I'm building right now is extremely complex, right? So Temple is not easy. I mean, it's the frontier of science. It's a lot of research. And it's not something that I have a background in, right? So I'm like learning from zero. I sometimes ask myself that, can I actually pull this off? Am I actually capable enough to do this? Right? And there's always that lingering self-doubt, which just keeps me on my toes. And I think that paranoia serves me well, which ends up building things that I built.
0: But do you finally feel this is enough?
1: I mean, I'm proud of what we've built, but at the same time, I know that what I dreamt eternal would be, it's not that. While size is the only numerical objective way to really think of success or failure in the world outside, that's not the only criteria. That's maybe 10% of my dreams of what eternal could have been. So it's
0: so
1: not,
0: a long way to go. Then,
1: a long
0: right?
1: way to go. It's not perfect.
0: So it's still not enough.
1: It's still not enough. And I know that I am going to die not knowing whether I've done the job. So I'm at sort of peace with that.
0: What is the legacy you would like to leave behind?
1: I don't know or care about leaving a legacy. I just want to do great work. And it is going to be great if the organizations or products or companies that I build last forever or as long as possible, even if nobody remembers I did it or I was the person behind it. I don't care about that.

0: There's a quote that actually is generally thought to come from Genghis Khan, but Larry Ellison says it so much that folks often attribute it to him. It's not enough that I win.
1: Everybody else has to lose.
2: Why might Ellison see something of himself in a 13th century Mongol warlord obsessed with Eurasian land acquisition? Well, there's the immense power and wealth.
3: Ellison is one of the world's richest people.
4: My personality doesn't allow me to quit while I'm winning.
2: The thrill of eviscerating rivals.
5: Oracle clinches the deal to buy PeopleSoft.
0: Win at all costs. That's kind of the lesson that many have taken from him.
2: The lure of spearheading a dynasty.
6: Larry Ellison is throwing his personal fortune behind Paramount's bid for Warner Brothers.
7: Larry Ellison is basically helping his son, David Ellison, who could dramatically reshape the Oracle founder's fortune.
2: Then there's the actual empire itself.
8: Oracle?
9: Oracle.
8: Oracle.
10: Oracle has been on a tear.
2: The company and its founder are practically synonymous, though their public image could hardly be more opposite. One's a stylish life-in-the-fast-lane octogenarian who owns a rhinoceros, and the other...
3: It's a database and data center company.
2: Sounds a bit dull.
0: Oracle built ways to keep track of your workforce, your supply chain, your financials.
2: Still sounds a bit dull.
1: Come on. He's one of the world's leading providers of cloud computing, AI, social media, enterprise application software, computer hardware, storage devices, weapons, systems.
2: Okay, so actually not that dull then. And what's more, Ellison's ambitions just keep growing.
11: TikTok's US operations are set to be acquired by a consortium including Oracle.
12: These world-leading technology giants are announcing the formation of Stargate.
0: And how at a moment where a lot of people thought his story was closing, he bets his entire legacy on a new generation of technology.
2: The thing is, the more you understand Larry Ellison, the more these bets reveal themselves to be part of a fascinating pattern, one 8 decades in the making and beginning in Chicago.
13: It's hard for me to believe that growing up in this neighborhood, that one of us would become one of the more rich and powerful people in the world. That just blows my mind.
14: This is me, and this is Larry.
13: From grades kindergarten through about the first 2 months of high school, Larry Ellison and I were classmates, and for about 8 of those years, we were next door neighbors.
2: Around age 12, Ellison found out rather unceremoniously that his parents weren't exactly who he thought they were.
14: I was waiting out in front of the house to meet him, and he just bounded up to me and said, "I'm adopted."
2: His biological mother, Florence Spellman, was actually the niece of his adoptive mother, Lillian Ellison.
13: His mother had a warmth that I admired, but his father was very, very negative. Like he would once said to Larry, "You'll never amount to anything."
4: I was told so often I wouldn't amount to anything, that I was very determined to amount to something.
2: And a good place to have started looking for evidence of that determination was Ellison's local Boy Scout troop.
13: We tried to amass merit badges, and he decided that he was going to get a merit in farm design and management. This is a kid who had never been on a farm, and he showed me the drawings that he had done, and they were great, and he got the merit badge.
2: Now, this is so interesting because he did a similar thing much more recently to a very different group of people.
0: When a lot of companies do investor Q&As, it's very focused on financial results. He spent 10 minutes talking about agriculture methods at this year's event. Oracle doesn't have a business there.
13: I have no doubt that the psychological underpinnings of the way he was raised and the way he responded it was a strong way of saying, "I'm going to do it by myself. I don't need these other people." I have a feeling that that has to do with the beginnings of his coding and putting together Oracle.
2: We'll come back to examine the intervening decades shortly. But first, let's look at the billionaire that boy became.
15: I think most overachievers are driven not so much by the pursuit of success, but by the fear of failure.
3: Larry Ellison is someone described as hard charging.
1: Bright, articulate, erudite.
3: Ruthless.
0: They don't associate him as a nice guy.
8: Larry Ellison doesn't really care if you like him.
9: And they say, oh my God, you're nothing like I thought you'd be. And I say, well, it's a very low bar, you know.
0: But they associate him often as an aspirational figure.
12: Larry Ellison, sort of CEO of everything.
16: You should never sell Larry Ellison short.
2: Ellison is 82 years old, and a very vigorous 82 by all accounts.
8: He's in the public eye long after many of his compatriots. It's a reflection of his intense competitiveness. He is emblematic of this high-tech ethos of, you know, if you're going to get into the market, you want to dominate it completely.
1: And he tends to win.
3: He loves to have a rivalry and to beat his opponents and kind of relishes in that. Whereas a lot of tech CEOs and founders tend to be that nerdy tech image of a CEO that you expect. Larry Ellison loves to be that playboy figure.
0: He owns a sailing team. He has a lot of toys, a lot of expensive hobbies.
3: He's a pilot. He owns a tennis tournament. He has a huge collection of 16th century Japanese swords and modeled his estate in Silicon Valley after a Japanese castle. He bought a safari last year because why not?
8: He spares no expense living the way he wants to live, and he doesn't care what you think about it.
0: Classic Larry Ellison moment. A couple of years ago, I got a speeding ticket on the Hawaiian island he owns.
3: He's known for pulling into Oracle headquarters with the police on his tail.
0: He's always had this kind of flashy bad boy of tech image. He made a cameo in Iron Man with Tony Stark making a shout out to Larry Ellison walking by.
17: This is Larry.
18: Hey, the Oracle of Oracle. What a pleasure. Nice to see you.
3: And he likes to be that character where he's compared more to the Iron Man than perhaps that nerdy tech bro stereotype.
2: Incidentally, we did ask Ellison to get involved in this film, but he didn't get back to us. We've all seen those other ones, though, and know Iron Man needed the Avengers around him. And Ellison knew this, too.
1: Larry always put an enormous importance on human capital. He's always at the leading edge. He works very hard. He tends to attract very bright people. He drives them to do everything that they're humanly capable of delivering.
2: This, it's been said, applied at college too, at least while he attended it.
14: The story goes that when he was at the University of Illinois, he quit when his mom died.
3: And just packed a car and moved to California.
2: There, he found businesses in need of programmers.
3: And it was through working at one of these companies, he started working on a project for the CIA that was codenamed Oracle.
2: This was the late 1970s, at the dawn of the computer age.
8: This is a time when, you know, computers were just starting to become a consumer-facing industry.
0: All this information was being created, and there wasn't a reliable way to store and access it. That's where Oracle came in.
2: With its flagship product, the dull-sounding but bewilderingly important relational database.
0: It sounds kind of rudimentary now, but they offered a reliable and scalable way to keep track of all your data. They didn't invent the database. IBM invented it, but they figured out how to sell it.
2: Ellison often says publicly that nothing focuses a company like competition. And in the early days, there was none greater than the recipient of People magazine's sixth most intriguing person of 1983 award, Bill Gates.
3: Oracle went public a day before Microsoft. They've had this rivalry between their businesses that Ellison relishes.
4: Well, Bill and I used to be friends a long time ago. That's before he turned mean and ran Netscape out of business.
0: When Microsoft was on trial for federal antitrust charges, Oracle, they were not part of the trial, but they paid investigators to go through Microsoft's trash.
19: Mr. Gates, the court decision, how's that going to affect Microsoft?
20: Are you a student here?
19: I'm a journalist.
3: He just wanted to find dirt on Microsoft.
0: When they got caught, Larry Ellison was like, yeah, we did it. It was a public service.
2: There was a moment, though, where it seemed Ellison's tactics had caught up with him.
0: It was about the turn of the 1990s, and the federal government came out and said Oracle has been overstating their sales. Oracle stock went down 3/4. There was talk of them having to go into bankruptcy. There were new software accounting rules that were put on the books that exist to this day just because of the way that Oracle was bending the rules 30 years ago.
3: He's known for trashing his opponents publicly.
9: We fired that idiot.
3: And really thrives in an environment where he has a direct challenger, somebody to compete against.
9: I just like competing as opposed to, you know, just going out and quietly watching the sunset.
0: A classic tale in software, and particularly Oracle, is that an executive will leave the company and build a new company that competes with their old boss.
2: Someone like Tom Siebel.
0: He got mauled by an elephant and then hung up a big picture of an elephant in his office. You know, that's the kind of guy he is, and that's also the kind of guy Larry Ellison is.
1: One of the things that I had built when I was at Oracle was what they call today a CRM system, or customer relationship management system. And I proposed to Larry that we come up with a commercial implementation of that and offer it to the world. Larry had other priorities at the time, so that's when I said, you know, see you later, bye, and decided to go off on my own.
2: And launch Siebel Systems, which went on to capture a huge chunk of the lucrative CRM market.
1: And so he decided that we were the enemy. He announced that he was going to put 3,000 people to develop a CRM system and put us out of business. There was this massive catfight in the media.
9: We're number two in CRM behind Siebel, but we're growing faster than SAP, and we're growing faster than Siebel.
1: He used to send ice cream trucks over to our parking lot to recruit people, so that was a little silly. I remember fall of 2005, my assistant said, Tom, it's Larry Ellison on the phone. I thought, oh my goodness, this should be entertaining. And so one thing led to another. We combined Siebel Systems with Oracle. It was a great business combination.
2: But memories of Ellison's approach to M&A aren't all held so fondly.
0: Larry Ellison did one of the most famous hostile takeovers of all time when he bought PeopleSoft in the early 2000s.
2: The human resources software pioneer was co-founded by Dave Duffield, who'd later co-found Workday.
3: Dave Duffield has said it's one of the worst moments of his life. Oracle acquired PeopleSoft, laid off half the staff, but then they turned around and Dave Duffield started a new company in the same space, and Larry Ellison basically gave him a hall pass to go compete. And so he's somebody who loves to take down his enemies, but he also respects business.
2: All of this is reflected in Oracle's annual revenue over the decades. When the company went public in 1986, it was just $55 million. Growth was steady, and that infamous accounting scandal nearly bankrupted it. In 1993, though, Ellison became a billionaire due to Oracle's fortunes rebounding. By 2005, he kicked off that acquisition spree, swallowing up the likes of PeopleSoft and Siebel Systems, among others. In 2014, Ellison moved from CEO to CTO and executive chairman, but the trajectory he'd set Oracle on continued. Today, it's a $450 billion giant of the industry, with revenue this year expected to land around $90 billion. That is made up of cloud applications, such as finance and HR tools, traditional software like the Oracle database, and cloud infrastructure. And that last one is significant, not just because it's a huge slice of the pie. Look at Oracle's free cash flow. Since the 90s, it had been positive and comfortably in the billions. Not anymore. Ellison made a massive gamble on infrastructure, which we'll unpack shortly. Wall Street bought in for a while, Oracle's market cap surged, and along with it, Ellison's fortune. He's consistently owned a massive chunk of the company, today about 40%, giving him huge control of it. And because his personal fortune tracks the company's stock so closely, that stake made him the seventh richest person on Earth in September, with a net worth of $207 billion. That's not far from double that of Bill Gates, who, to be fair, has given a lot of his money away, although it's still a little short of Ellison's friend and one-time trillionaire.

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1: Elon Musk decided to buy Twitter when he was staying with Larry Ellison. He reaches out and says, hey, you know, I'm putting together some money for the Twitter bid. How much do you want to put in? Ellison goes, $1 billion? Whatever you recommend. You know, and then do some thumbs up emojis.
2: But even that was a drop in the ocean compared to what came next.
3: I mean, being first is very important.
2: Ellison's vast wealth and control of Oracle meant he could effectively bet the business on the AI boom.
4: Nothing was bigger than the moment that they announced that OpenAI $300 billion deal, and Larry Ellison shot up to the world's richest person in return.
1: Stargate is a huge cloud contract. It is about $300 billion OpenAI has agreed to pay Oracle to build a series of data centers at a scale the world has truly never seen before.
5: Back when Larry Ellison co-founded Oracle, he recognized that having the software infrastructure for business was going to be a transformative and extremely lucrative business. And now in the AI era, he is recognizing that providing the physical infrastructure and everything that comes with it is also going to be incredibly lucrative and also geopolitically essential.
4: It was a remarkable moment early last year when Ellison appeared at the White House to announce Project Stargate.
6: The data centers are actually under construction. The first of them are under construction in Texas. But this is a very exciting program for Oracle to be a part of. Thank you.
4: It was huge for Oracle in terms of the size of the deal and being out there, but also to show the relationship between Ellison and Trump.
7: He's an amazing man and an amazing business person.
4: The TikTok deal is another example, though, of how their respect for each other can parlay into business.
1: For a long time, TikTok was under serious threat of getting banned in the U.S.
8: We'll be banning TikTok. They're collecting data on Americans every single day.
1: And then who got the contract to maintain their cloud service? It was Oracle.
9: President Trump has signed an executive order which advances plans for American investors to buy TikTok's U.S. operations.
2: With these gains in power, influence, and control, it's perhaps unsurprising he'd quite like to carry on.
1: He's obsessed with longevity research and health.
4: A lot of his fortune is going to be invested into his Ellison Institute of Technology and building out a science, research, medicine organization.
3: Like any ongoing adventure, I have no idea how it ends, but I know it will.
10: Do I see him retiring? I don't know. I'll ask him. But I don't see any reason why he should.
2: Short of inventing a cure for mortality, though, Ellison's legacy will be in the hands of his children and Oracle.
5: He has many children, and two of them have become very prominent media.

0: Ellison's legacy will be in the hands of his children and Oracle.
1: He has many children, and two of them have become very prominent media moguls of their own, particularly his son David, who's now the head of Skydance, that it poised to become perhaps the biggest conglomerate that Hollywood has ever seen.
0: Tens of billions of dollars of wealth is earmarked already for this.
2: Larry Ellison agreeing to personally guarantee $40 billion in equity financing.
3: David Ellison has gone for the jugular here, and it's getting very hostile in its nature.
4: It seems clear that he's excited by his son's bid to become, you know, the new Rupert Murdoch.
5: There's a famous image of this robber baron and the octopus in a political cartoon. Ellison's been obsessed with this idea of the octopus. He took Oracle, a company who already underpins the world and has a lot of influence, and it turned into a company involved in all these hot AI deals. He extended his empire through his son to buy Paramount and is now making a play for Warner Brothers. Then Oracle gets TikTok, and you can really see how Ellison starts taking over many aspects of our world.
6: The police will be on their best behavior. Citizens will be on their best behavior because we're constantly recording and reporting everything that's going on.
1: I think it is something that gives one pause when we have a moment now where there are such close alliances between Silicon Valley and Washington, D.C., when figures like Ellison have so much wealth, so much power, when power is consolidated in just a few companies that have so much reach.
7: I have to play with this in my mind because here's a person that I have a childhood loyalty with and no negativities, and now is a member of a multi-billionaire elite that has an amount of power that does have an effect on my life and the lives of all the people I know without our giving them that power. And that's a toughie for me.
1: These are extraordinarily consequential figures, and their influence expands far beyond the industries where they started, and in fact have reinvented the industries and reinvented the economy around them. That's a significant shift.
4: The fact that we're still talking about Larry Ellison today, almost 50 years after he founded Oracle, it shows the staying power, his ability to reinvent, stay relevant, and continue amassing power and wealth all through his life. He's taken on an incredible bet that a lot of investors are pretty worried about. But history has shown you do not bet against Larry Ellison.

0: In 2021 and 2022, 92,000 people moved from New York to the state of Florida. One of the biggest draws of Miami was the financial arbitrage. The math was pretty simple. You could get more space for less, you could keep your salary and pay no income tax, and, you know, generally the cost of living was a lot lower. But now, for the first time ever, the Miami metropolitan area is more expensive than New York, and that has transplants seriously reconsidering their move. To understand the shift, we have to go back and understand why people flocked to Miami in the first place. Historically, people moving from New York to Miami just got way more bang for their buck. Whether you're buying or renting, you would get more space for less, the cost of a night out was a lot cheaper, and the best incentive of all, Florida doesn't have the state income tax that New York does. But as people flocked to Wall Street South over the years, those economics changed. Since 2019, Miami's consumer price index has jumped 36%, which is more than any metropolitan area tracked by the U.S. Bureau of Labor Statistics, with the exception of Tampa. So what caused that jump? Well, it boils down to a few main factors. The first is housing. Not only have home prices increased 79% since COVID, the cost of owning and maintaining a home have increased as well. Florida has one of the highest insurance premiums in the nation. That's due to an increase in storms, more intense flooding, all tied to global warming. And property taxes have increased a whopping 62% since COVID-19. And if you're thinking about a family, raising one in Miami isn't any cheaper than New York anymore. Private school tuitions have raised substantially. Not only that, instead of jumping on a train to take your kids to school or soccer practice, you'll have to lug them around in a car all over the city. And of course, let's not forget the culture. Even if you're not spending money to raise a family in Miami, the cost of going out has gone up significantly. Even with an influx of more affluent residents, Miami's wages can't keep up. The typical household income is about $1,000 less than the national median. Now, more and more people are choosing to close the case on a move to Miami. Still, for some, it's worth it to escape the hustle and bustle of New York for the sunshine and sandy shores. Just maybe not during hurricane season.
1: There's a lot of fears around AI. AI is not technologically neutral, right? The splitting of the atom is not technologically neutral. There's implications.
2: Hi, Tomo.
3: Hey there, Emily.
4: You have machines that say, I love you. I care about you. I am your friend.
2: I'm a human, not an AI. You can't just shut me down. Who do you think you are?
5: I'm Emily Chang. Welcome to Post.

0: It was a Saturday morning when we first saw the SUVs.
1: You can see my customers are doing their laundry, routine day. And then this gentleman that saw ICE coming through, he runs through the laundromat, and all my customers follow after him. I could just see their fear.
2: No hablas, no firmes.
0: Individuals were getting quite literally snatched off the streets very indiscriminately in our part of town.
3: In November 2025, the Department of Homeland Security launched a major operation in North Carolina. Among the areas most affected was along Central Avenue in East Charlotte, home to a large immigrant community.
4: There was just agents arresting people at supermarket parking lots. They're going to work. You cannot arrest workers and then claim to want economic development for the state.
0: The operation started on a Saturday. On the following Monday, businesses were shutting down left and right.
5: Congress has given ICE a very specific authority, which is to remove individuals that don't have a legal right to be in this country.
3: While the initial shock of the raids in Charlotte has subsided, they've had unexpected long-term effects and indicate how Donald Trump's immigration policy is impacting the American economy.
4: It was mid-November when the operation happened. After that, it's kind of like, okay, everything is back to normal. Nothing has happened. Like, the crisis is over. But actually, what we continue to see was more arrests in East Charlotte specifically. They target early morning work vans, vans that look like construction work. These are not people that are a threat. These are folks that are going to work. And now all of a sudden, these workers are not there anymore. It's just kind of really paralyzed the economy.
0: My name is Greg Asciutto. I am the executive director of a community-based nonprofit called Charlotte East. People are struggling across the board right now. Business is down.
6: So you have beauty salon, Subway, a couple smaller, hyper-specific businesses like Yolanda's, her dress shop down there. She does quinceañeras. Lempira, a Honduran restaurant. Just a really great mix. A really, really strong community. How is business going today? Cosas son mejor que antes o peor?
7: Cuando yo llegué, era muy, muy lleno. Digamos, viernes a esta hora estaba todo el restaurante lleno. Ya en este tiempo ya es un poco menos. Es más o menos. Pero sí tenemos movimiento.
0: Many businesses had to immediately adjust if they did not fully close, adjust their business practices.
6: The grocers, I mean, they were definitely impacted too, but because of the nature of their industry, they weren't impacted at the same level as Manolo's, who does cakes for quinceañeras and special events. It was a completely different ballgame.
8: The bakery was founded 20 years ago in that corner. Everything is made here by our hands. Cakes and desserts are made here. We have a little bit from every single country in Latin America. Last year, it was my first time ever that I finished in red numbers. This past November, it was a ghost town. All these businesses were empty, parking lots empty. At that week, I lost $64,000. I lost in total like 12 employees. I used to sell bread to a local chain. They were paying well for a very high quality bread. And because their sales are down, so they went down to buy cheap bread from a big factory. People are not having quinceañeras. People are not getting married. That's the $1,000 cakes. So those are big, big losses for us.
9: In total nationwide, the Department of Homeland Security says more than 500,000 people have been arrested and deported during these operations. The federal agency says...
10: As an economist and business school professor, as I was watching, it struck me that behind the background of the people doing the chasing and being chased, there's businesses. How are they affected by this? And I found that the decline in spending was about $14 billion, which is a decline relative to the year before. And what surprised me about that is that these weren't temporary blips. It wasn't that the decline kind of happened quickly and then we went back to normal. The decline was permanent.
11: Oh, hello there. Just wanted to say, Primer is back.
7: Oh, ho, ho.
11: We've been scouring the frontiers of science and technology to help explain the difference between the next gold rush and whatever this thing is.
10: Hundreds and hundreds of billions of dollars are at stake.
12: We're pushing the envelope of technology in multiple directions. Software, hardware, chemistry, physics.
11: And yes, we will be talking about AI. Watch season 2 on all these lovely channels.

0: On weekends, the parking lot would be full. I mean, it would be packed. And ever since those first several weeks, there was hardly any cars. As time has gone by, customers have just dwindled, really. My revenue has dropped at least 50, 60%. I have a video of Vice picking up a customer of mine. That's about as much as I don't know what happened to him. And what I've experienced ever since then is that a lot of families have left. A lot of folks have left on their own.
1: So if business is down 50, 60%, what does that mean in terms of your outlook?
0: Patience and lots of prayers. It's going to take a long time to recover from everything that's been happening, really.
2: Analysis by Bloomberg Businessweek of data from Placer Labs, Inc., a company that uses location signals from mobile devices to calculate foot traffic, revealed a significant slowdown for 18 small businesses along Central Avenue.
3: You might think that this effect is confined to those most likely to be targeted by ICE, immigrants and Hispanics, right? They would be the ones who are afraid. They're the ones who aren't showing up to work. Not the case.
2: Data from across the country indicates that even in areas that have a below average immigrant and Hispanic population, foot traffic and spending are down.
3: People now have less income. They have less money to spend. And that can create a really bad negative cycle. Because if you have less money to spend, now businesses are receiving fewer patrons and fewer spending per patron, which means that businesses have to cut back, which means that they're not hiring, which means that they're paying less in local taxes. And you can really kick off a downward spiral if that's a permanent effect.
2: The impacts in East Charlotte aren't confined to small businesses. Churches and local schools both reported declines in attendance during and after the raids.
3: If you have hundreds of thousands of children not showing up to school or partially showing up to school, they're not able to build the human capital that they need in the long run to be productive citizens, productive workers, etc. That's very hard to quantify right now, but it's going to affect their ability to pay taxes, their ability to work as productively as perhaps they could. It's one thing to suffer a temporary drop in foot traffic or spending in a business. It's another thing when an important percentage of your workforce and your citizenry is not as educated or capable as they could be because you scared them to death from showing up to school.

0: This map is a map of North Carolina, and what we do is we've uploaded data of confirmed detentions or confirmed sightings of ICE.
1: North Sharon Amity is clear 2 miles each direction from Central. Period. On to Albemarle. Period. We're looking for tinted vehicles, people in plain clothes with their typical tactical vests. I'll look up and down the streets and look through parking lots of apartment complexes, construction sites. Look out for those also. There's been threats of doxing to our organization's volunteers. And just because of what the Trump administration is doing, I don't feel safe being known that I'm doing what I'm doing. It's calmer on the streets now, but there's still residual fear.
2: Hi, good afternoon, the Siembra Hotline. Hola, buenas tardes, la línea de Siembra.
0: We have a hotline, and in the last month, we have received 874 calls.
2: Hola, buenas tardes, la línea de Siembra.
0: People call us when their loved one gets detained. We provide navigation, support of that detention, legal referrals. There's a solidarity fund.
2: Si me puede volver a mandar el enlace del GoFundMe. A ver si...
0: If you think about it from like just an economic perspective in the state, these are folks that are contributing to the economy. People are left without the person that works in the household. Families can lose their homes.
2: Okay, que tenga buen día.
0: Sometimes they take one parent and not the other, even though they're in the same asylum case.
3: A él llegan y lo arrestan. Lo que me cuenta mi esposo es que a él lo arrestan y le dice, usted va a estar detenido. 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
4: Police, open the door.
5: We frame the entire issue of immigration as a safety issue, something that you need to be protected from. But if I could scream anything from the rooftops, it would be that we need to stop thinking about immigrants as just people who come here and they're a body who fills a job. Immigrants are also consumers. In the United States, it's estimated that immigrants have at least $1.3 trillion in discretionary income and spending power. That's money that they spend on your business, on the products and services that your business is offering, and they sustain your livelihood. If you look at our immigration system and our immigration laws, it is complete nonsense. For one, it hasn't been updated since 1990. And now, fertility rates are so low in the United States, we're well below replacement rate. So the number and types of visas that we give legally don't make sense for an economy that has grown almost 3x since 1990. We need more people for our growing economy. We need different kinds of people with skills that our legal system doesn't allow to enter. Now imagine that we put immigration under Department of Commerce. It's not just a different framing. It means that now you have government employees who are thinking every day about doing things with immigration that are creating economic prosperity. Well, you're not going to have ICE's role to come to a community and scare everyone to death and in the process severely and permanently harm local economies.
6: This is the Manolo's Bakery bank account. $5,000 I have today to have the money to pay my employees. By Monday, I need to have at least $25,000. And trust me, I'm not gonna be able to sell $20,000 between Saturday and Sunday. That's what really pisses me off when they say that we are picking out the worst and the worst. That's the biggest lie ever, man. We're treating like criminals, and we are not criminals.

0: The story of summer 2026. At least 16,000 people have suffered heat-related deaths in Europe.
1: This summer's record-breaking heat wave may have resulted in more than 2,700 deaths in England and Wales.
2: 5,000 in Germany and thousands more in Spain and France.
3: Older people are particularly vulnerable to the effects of heat. About one in five EU residents are over the age of 65.
0: Much of Europe just wasn't built for week after week of soaring temperatures.
4: Europe is a temperate continent. People perhaps don't realize that even a place as far south as Istanbul is on the same latitude as Chicago. Homes, offices, even trains are built for a very different kind of climate, a much cooler one.
5: Climate change is still on top of the global agenda.
6: Face à ça, on a eu des événements qu'on ne connaissait pas.
7: It's clear that the climate is changing. Everybody can see that, and we have to react accordingly.
0: Emergency alerts are making climate change harder to ignore.
8: What is that noise?
9: I don't like when the government do this.
10: I'll tell you what, this summer is no joke.
0: Responding to the crisis will be expensive.
3: The European Commission says EU member countries need to be spending about 80 billion a year to adapt to climate change between now and 2050.
0: That $80 billion will touch everything, from healthcare to food and ecosystems, with infrastructure alone needing more than $33 billion a year.
3: Europe, as a relatively wealthy region, should be able to adapt to these things, but these are countries often that are going through a period of quite significant political turmoil.
0: As summer ends, governments are left facing increasingly difficult choices with scant resources. And finding that money may prove just as difficult as finding the solutions.
4: Europe is the world's fastest warming continent. The jet stream patterns have altered and there's less snow cover, especially in the Alpine regions.
3: It's warming about twice as fast as the global average.
0: Here's the difference in the globe's temperature versus the long-term average. Europe has become even warmer, roughly 0.56 degrees Celsius per decade since the mid-90s. Arctic areas are warming at an even faster rate, adding to Europe's heat problem.
11: This year, 2026, has seen heat that has surpassed what is thought to be the worst heat-related event in Europe, which happened in 2003.
3: 2003, I think, was really a watershed year in the mindsets of a lot of European policymakers, governments, in terms of what heat can really do. The most recent estimate is over 70,000 deaths linked to those heat events.
11: Europe as a whole has made some preparations, so the death rates have not been as high, but certainly the amount of economic lost output has gone up relative to what it was in 2003.
0: So, let's look at what that lost economic output means.
3: When you have a heat wave, there are some things that are really immediately obvious. Schools close, people can't carry out certain types of labour, working outside, for example. We've had sporting events cancelled, music events cancelled. It also affects travel. Trains sometimes have to move more slowly because of the risk of buckling. You get flights being cancelled. You're immediately losing productive hours from the economy.
0: In many parts of the world, people deal with day-to-day heat by installing air conditioning. In the US, for example, there's lots of it. In Europe, it's harder to come by.
3: There are a lot of offices that have air conditioning, supermarkets, some retail buildings as well. But the real difference at the moment is that homes really, really don't tend to have it.
0: But that's beginning to change.
12: The demand has been astronomical. In the first week of the heatwave, we received 4,200 phone calls, around 1,100 emails. The demand throughout Europe has been enormous. So the manufacturers essentially sold around three times the amount that they would be expecting to sell. The industry is getting bigger and bigger every year.
11: In 2010, about 7% of French households had air conditioning. By 2020, that's risen to about 25%. And then really into this year, it started to accelerate again, and now we're at about 35%. That compares to about 65% in Spain and about 20% in Germany.
0: All way below the US, where nearly everyone has it. The demand for cooling from hotter and longer summers can be seen in energy consumption as well. Household usage has doubled between 2018 and 2024. and this can contribute to a negative feedback loop.
13: Basically, you're using coolant to transfer that heat from inside the building to outside of the building. You're really more likely than not using a fossil fuel to create that electricity. And using that electricity is exacerbating the problem as that carbon dioxide stays in the atmosphere for that long.
0: Global warming then puts even more stress on the whole system.
13: The heat itself is a problem for the utility sector because things like transformers and different parts of the grid really aren't built for that kind of heat. And so you're basically forcing a lot of investment from the utility sector into new equipment.
0: Right now, there's a premium on all energy in Europe.
13: Europe's power situation is pretty precarious given what we've seen in the last 2, 3, 4 years with the Ukraine war and the current war in Iran.
3: There are also some synergies here, some ways in which renewables and AC could potentially work together. So because we have, say, more solar on the grid than we used to, there's an argument to say that solar could be nicely matched with demand from air conditioning. But it really remains to be seen how exactly that would shake out in practice.
0: Energy efficiency is also critically important.
13: Things like better pumps, better motors. According to the IEA, for example, in 2025, efficiency reduced the amount of final demand in oil terms by about 5.5 million barrels a day. So that's 5.5 million barrels a day we didn't consume because we were better at optimizing how we use our energy.
0: Meanwhile, extreme heat is affecting other electrical sources.
13: There's a lot of hydropower in Europe. That heat reduces the amount of flow going down those rivers, and that materially impacts the amount of power that can be generated by those hydropower facilities. So that's one angle. And the second is nuclear power. You need a lot of water because you need a lot of cooling that goes on for a nuclear facility.
0: As Europe's power sector struggles, dry rivers are impacting other sectors of its economy. The German town of Kalb sits on the east bank of the Rhine River, one of the most important waterways in Europe for commercial transport. This is water levels in the Rhine over an average of 25 years. During the 2018 heatwave, things looked like this. And so far, the 2026 average is even lower.
13: The Rhine is a central artery for the German economy. About 80% of all goods that are transported by ship are transported along the Rhine.
0: The fires that raged in France's Bordeaux region highlight another vulnerability, an insurance gap that can hinder recovery from devastating events.
4: Only 25% of economic losses caused by climate hazards in Europe have insurance protection. The remaining 75% are covered by businesses and increasingly by governments that have to backstop these losses. Most of the wildfires we've seen this summer and in previous years has affected countryside and rural areas. Compare that with, say, California, which suffered something like $40 billion in insured losses in 2025. Heat is more complicated, though. You don't have physical assets often directly impacted quickly by a heat wave. Instead, the effects are more amorphous.
0: So as climate change hits Europe on multiple fronts, the worse it gets, the harder it is to mitigate.
13: People really don't understand how much of an economy on its own this is becoming. You're taking more and more capital out of the economy that's normally spending it on productive activities and kind of siphoning it off into this separate climate economy that is growing across many, many countries. So it's not just the United States, it's not just Europe, we're seeing it everywhere in the world.
0: The siphoning of funds will take a toll. Scenarios for productivity loss and increased energy consumption have been modelled. If the trend of very hot summers continues, the cost to some of Europe's largest economies could run into the hundreds of billions, while some northern countries could fare better. Clearly, the stress won't be shared evenly, and this could make it harder for the continent to come together on solutions.
3: there's some underlying context here in terms of what's going on with the economies of European countries. We've seen more inflation since the war in Iran began. It causes kind of more political disaffection. These are not economies that are really feeling super resilient right now, even without the effects of heat waves that are amplified by climate change. Deciding what to do about it and acting quickly and having the kind of political capital to act quickly is much more challenging now than maybe it would be in a more politically stable era.

0: I don't think that we are likely to see another Donald Trump anytime soon, if ever again. This is a fundamental reimagining of the U.S. presidency. It has shown that the post-World War II order won't stand.
1: Maggie Haberman, whose reporting scoops on the Trump White House just keep coming.
2: I would imagine that anyone close to him would be terrified of going anywhere near you, because the way that President Trump talks about you publicly, and I'm sorry to repeat this, but including calling you maggot rather than Maggie.
0: People tend to have their own reasons for talking to reporters, and I don't think there's any exception to that. This is a group of people who actively want to see him succeed. They believe in him. He was elected more decisively than before, and they are proud of that.
1: From Bloomberg Weekend, this is the Michel Hussein Show. It is pretty clear by now that this Trump White House in the second term is run by a much tighter, more loyal group of people than the first time around. Notwithstanding the odd departure, overall, the core team that came back with Donald Trump, that is delivering his core plan, has remained pretty much intact. And if there's one reporter who has really been able to burrow inside the inner workings of that team and the president himself, who's covered Donald Trump since long before he ever ran for office, it's Maggie Haberman of the New York Times. To give you an idea of just how embedded in this world she has been, back in 2016, she had nearly 600 bylines in the paper. And since then, she has written many stories and two books, most recently co-authored with Jonathan Swan, Regime Change, Inside the Imperial Presidency of Donald Trump. Maggie's work is widely respected. Personally, I marvel not only at her sourcing, but also the volume and the quality of her output. And now, with the midterms just 6 weeks away, I wanted her to take us inside the Trump White House right now, to bring us right up to date with the atmosphere, the attitude of the president himself, to the fact that the Iran war is not going according to plan, to get a sense of election strategy, what the next 2 years of this presidency might look like. What's the president thinking? What is he doing day by day, even minute by minute? So here is that conversation. As ever, Bloomberg subscribers can read my notes on this episode. That's the case with all our episodes. You'll find a link in our show notes. And with that, on to Maggie herself, who joined us from her home. I've been thinking about how many reporters have observed Donald Trump for as long as you have. And I realize that for you, the story goes back considerably before the 2016 election when you were working in New York. This is before your New York Times days. Mm-hmm. Tell me about that period mm-hmm. and how you saw him, like, way back before he ran for president.
0: So I started my career at the New York Post just slightly over 30 years ago to the month as a clerk. And Trump was, I'm trying to think of how to describe this. He was almost etched into the fabric of the place by then. The New York Post had been rebought and saved by Rupert Murdoch. The paper would have folded without him. But Trump was somebody who people liked reading about. By then, it was very clear that he was an overleveraged businessman. He had had his near complete personal financial crash of the early 1990s. His marriage had broken up to Ivana Trump. He had married Marla Maples, and then they divorced. He liked being seen as a playboy. He was somebody who was always available for a quote. He would often provide his own background information to Page Six, the gossip page, as a source close to Trump. And he was often the source. And then in 2010, he decided that he wanted to become more involved in national politics. He had flirted with running before many times. But in 2011, he did make moves that one would make if they were running. He had a number of conversations. He went to New Hampshire. This was also when he started fanning the flames of birtherism, which predated him, but did not have this kind of a mainstream injection into media coverage before that, because the media was, in part, we were fact-checking him, but it just made it go further.
2: Amplifying the lie about Barack Obama being born in the United States.
0: Correct. Correct. But so that's my... that's my arc of watching him. And it's been a while.
2: I'm interested that you did take this moves towards running for office in 2011 seriously, given that he was an overleveraged businessman whose ideas, like, you know, rebuilding the Twin Towers, weren't taken seriously? Like, why did you take him at his word at that point, even though that was not the year he ran for president in the end?
0: It wasn't, but I could see from my trip to New Hampshire following him, putting aside the press conference that he did about Obama's birth certificate in an airport hangar, but he went to a diner. He walked around. I can't remember which town it was. It's in whatever story I wrote. There was true interest in him that went somewhat beyond celebrity. And the reaction that he got at the, he gave his first real speech at the Conservative Political Action Conference. And he was incredibly well received. And it, that was where he gave this speech that he could have given it at any point in the last 15 years, frankly, except for actually the last year where he's been much more pro-war. But he talked about China. He talked about the U.S. losing its edge. There was this sense of sort of national injury that in the post-fiscal collapse, U.S., had a lot of appeal to a lot of voters. And right. I can't really actually explain it other than the fact that he was able to punch through in a way that clearly the operative class was taking more seriously than I had expected.
2: But massively helped by the fact people knew him from TV by this time.
0: No question.
2: The Apprentice has been running for many, mm-hmm. many years. But I think you're saying mm-hmm. there was more than that. He did have some kind of touch beyond that.
0: It certainly introduced him to people's homes in a different way. But there was a receptiveness to him on a political level that went beyond just the, hey, can you give me an autograph, sir?
2: So I know, Maggie, in this conversation, we're bound to go back and forth in time a bit, but I kind of want to go right up to the present day, because here we are talking 6 weeks mm-hmm. away from the midterms. That popular touch that he had at that point, what, mm-hmm. if anything, has changed in recent months? Like, in regime change, you chart the run-up yeah. and the early period of the Iran war. His approval ratings are very low. The war's not going as planned. Voters have concerns that he's doesn't seem to be responding to. So mm-hmm. has he lost some of that?
0: That's the question that we're all wrestling with right now. So far, he seems more interested in talking about the credit he is being denied, in his view, media coverage that he wishes that he could get, and a list of grievances that go back a while. Now, we'll see whether he is able to gin up enough fear among voters. And you are seeing a really expansive amount of Islamophobia across the party right now. And that does actually relate to 2011, too. But that may be enough, because it is not a presidential election, because it is much more state and candidate based. And to your question about whether he still has that touch, one of the things that Jonathan and I, my co-author, write about in Regime Change, and you know this because you've read it, is just how cloistered he has been in this White House. And there are some reasons for it. There are legitimate security concerns. There are ways to deal with it, though, and he is surrounded by such a small group of advisors. The decisions that are made in this government are made by a handful of people in the Oval Office with him. And if the rest of the government is not in the room, they can often have no idea what's happening. And he gets this positive feedback loop from Natalie Harp, his ever-present aide, who's been called the human printer by her colleagues, by people who call him supportively. It's hard to break through that unreality bubble with him. And again, this is why being out on the campaign trail will be a big test.
2: Six people running the administration. So
0: give or take, but yes.
2: So hang on. Take us through them. Stephen Miller, Susie mm-hmm. Wiles, Natalie mm-hmm. Harp. Are you saying the woman who sits in the corner is?
0: No, Natalie Harp is not a decision maker.
2: So who are the others?
0: She is a direct influencer, to put it sort of gently, in terms of her constant printout of information to him. Susie Wiles, Stephen Miller, John Ratcliffe, the CIA director, Pete Hegseth, the Secretary of Defense / War, Dan Kane, Chairman of the Joint Chiefs of Staff, Marco Rubio, I'm sorry, I forgot him. Depending on the issue, you can have, you know, Scott Bessent there or Chris Wright there, the Energy Secretary and Treasury Secretary. But just to that point, and as we write in the book, in the meetings in the lead up to the first strike on Iran from the U.S. on February 28th, Bessent and Wright, the two people who are going to have to manage the biggest global energy shock in history, and that is what has happened, they weren't even in the room. They were not in these meetings up until the final moment. because this White House was so afraid of leaks. Information is a commodity that a huge premium is put on. And secrecy.
2: You didn't put J.D. Vance in that very close group.
0: I should put J.D. Vance in there. I apologize.
2: Well, I wondered if anything has changed between him and the president because of, you know, J.D. Vance voicing his opposition to the Iran war to the president.
0: One of the things that we showed in the book is how Vance was the only one early on in these lead-up meetings about Iran who was actively against it in front of others with the president. Now, there might have been one-offs where other people told the president they didn't think this was a great idea, but Vance put some capital on the line, and it cost him with the president. The president got very irritated with him. I also just want to point out that it's to your question, you know, I think they're in a perfectly fine place. That does not mean the president's going to rush to endorse J.D. Vance or to get involved in the 2028 race. I'd be shocked if he does anytime soon. But it's not actually helpful to Vance to have the headlines out there about how he opposed Trump. His whole political life rests on Trump being behind him, to your question. But that is where they were. Ask me in a month where they might be.
2: Yeah, well, because obviously the key thing is whether what's happened in the last few months might pivot him further towards Marco Rubio being the chosen successor rather than J.D. Vance.
0: Yeah, and look, in terms of Rubio, just to be clear, Jonathan and I have no reporting suggesting that Rubio is actively looking at a candidacy. Now, he could scale up pretty fast. There are things he can't do as the Secretary of State. He would really have to step away. I don't know what the constituency is in this party for Marco Rubio. He's very popular with neoconservatives, with some Republican donors, and with some West Wing staffers. But J.D. Vance is actually much more representative of where the GOP is right now.

0: One of the many things that's fascinated me about the book and your reporting with Jonathan Swan and on your own is the fact that in this much tighter White House, exactly the kind of circle you're describing, very different to the first term, you still have your sources. There are still people who tell you things. I mean, you must see how curious that sounds.
1: This book was the hardest work that either Jonathan or I have ever done, in part because it is such a closed circle, as you were saying, in part because this information environment is so difficult. It's don't trust and then try to verify, you know, and then anything you can't verify goes to the side. That should seem pretty obvious in reporting, except that we have to make sure that every single account, all corners of every single account line up. If there was a 5% of doubt in anything that we had, it went aside. And you will notice that there really haven't been denials. Maybe there's been the broad denials from the president. It's all fake, et cetera, et cetera. But there have not been individual denials from people in this book. And I think that's it's a testament to the reporting. Jonathan and I have both covered his world for a really long time. And so there are some advantages to being old in the news business. That's one of them. There aren't many these days, but that is one.
0: But the people in the circle who are talking to you, are there motives that they're wrestling with internal politics? And that's why they want to talk to you? Because the way that President Trump talks about you publicly, and I'm sorry to repeat this, but including calling you maggot rather than Maggie.
1: No, I don't care. It's fine. I've heard it before. It's really okay.
0: I sort of would imagine that anyone close to him would be terrified of going anywhere near you.
1: So without getting into sourcing and who we speak to, people tend to have their own reasons for talking to reporters, and I don't think there's any exception to that in this current government. Sometimes it's because people know the reporters. Sometimes it's because people are sort of working something else out in their own head and are just talking. I would say that in this government, unlike Trump 1.0, where you had a lot of people who were sort of using a huge array of reporters as almost therapists. You know, they would talk and, what do you make of this? Why is he doing this? Because he didn't know most of his government and vice versa when he came to Washington. This time, this is a group of people who actively want to see him succeed.
0: The subtitle of your first book, Confidence Man, is The Making of Donald Trump and the Breaking of America. Mm-hmm. Do you think that by the time he leaves office, he will have changed America? And I'm thinking primarily of what we're describing, the way that government works, this pattern that, you know, the use of executive orders or the mass use of pardons again.
1: I don't think that we are likely to see another Donald Trump anytime soon, if ever again, because he is sui generis for a lot of reasons, including the celebrity we were talking about. But this is also the reason that the title Regime Change exists for Jonathan in my book. We were describing and witnessing a form of regime change in our own country. It's not about Iran. We thought of this title long before the Venezuela raid to capture Maduro earlier this year in Caracas. This is a fundamental reimagining of the U.S. presidency. It has shown that the post-World War II order won't stand. I don't know why any future president in this country would have the trust of European leaders, Democrat or Republican, frankly, certainly Republican, because I think they'll assume that it's from the same party of Trump, unless it's somebody who completely disavows Trump, and that's not going to be a Republican anytime soon. What you're asking is essentially what levels of pushing the limits does a future president agree to pull back on? Biden actually did on a lot of them, almost all, in fact. And his party was frustrated with him. They want to see a fighter. Expansions of executive power have occurred before, and there have been corrections, obviously, after Nixon in particular. The imperial presidency is a term that was coined in 1973. But it's going to really require a heave of different branches of government to try to institute more formal change for a system that is primarily norms and not laws. Mm-hmm. So we'll see.
0: We should go back to the Iran war, which you chart in such detail, those days in the run-up, including Netanyahu's visit to the Situation Room. But I want to ask you what you're gauging about how bothered Donald Trump is that the war hasn't gone according to plan. Is he ignoring the news? Is he frustrated? I mean, he can't be happy with where things are.
1: He's definitely frustrated that the war is not over. He thought this was going to be a quick war because he had a feeling, because Venezuela had gone quickly, because he thought the Iran regime was a paper tiger based on how they had behaved around the 12-day war. When we speak to people inside the administration, what we hear is they just want to see gas go below $4 for and change, which is where it is now, and the record prices it's setting by Election Day, and they'll figure out the rest after that.
0: So he is briefed on all these things. It's not that he's in a bubble where he's only on Truth Social and he's only watching the markets. Mm-hmm. He does know about these realities.
1: Mm-hmm. The unreality bubble doesn't mean that he's not aware of actual reality. It just means it's that he is sticking to his version of reality. But he is briefed. He is told. Now, do people like giving him bad news in this government? Not at all. They didn't in the first one either. And there were always these sort of tricks around how certain pieces of information would be conveyed, especially when they were what Trump would call negative. But he is briefed on how this is going. He does know what the truth is.
0: Right. But if he knows, then again, I'm wondering why he's not going all out on the campaign trail. I mean, I know he's not on the ballot, but how?
1: Well, that is why. That is why. I mean, you just answered your own question.
0: Yeah,
1: that is why.
0: But how Republicans do is going to reflect on him.
1: He doesn't see it that way. And it's interesting because there was a reason for that for a long time where he would poll somewhat better than the generic Republican brand. I don't think that's the case now. But, you know, he said something last year about how he was either proud or honored that Republicans don't do as well when he's not on the ballot. He has set up this distance from his own party. And again, going back to that celebrity piece that we've talked about, by a lot of voters, he is viewed as separate from the Republican.

0: Republicans don't do as well when he's not on the ballot. He has set up this distance from his own party. And again, going back to that celebrity piece that we've talked about, by a lot of voters, he is viewed as separate from the Republican Party and the brand, or the worst of it, quote unquote, in terms of how it polls. He said something. Laura Ingraham from Fox asked him at that midterms convention in Dallas last week, you know, are you going to campaign harder than you ever have before? And he just said no. And he made clear that he's not running. This is not, he doesn't see these as his races. She kept presenting him with exactly what you just said. And he just does not see it that way.
1: Is he even spending much money from that war chest on these candidates? Is that money going out to his favored candidates?
0: It is now, actually. It took a long time, and that was to the frustration of a lot of candidates and people in his party. But there is actually a sizable amount of money going out now. We'll see where it ends up and how much of a difference it makes at this stage. I do think there is an argument to be made that some of the races might shift with this late spending. We'll see.

0: can't predict, control them.
1: What has surprised you, Maggie, let's say in this year or even since the start of this presidency? What are the moments which you really, when someone told you, were just jaw-dropping?
2: I don't even know how to answer. I don't even know how to answer that. There's been, I think what I didn't envision in all seriousness was the de facto co-presidency of Elon Musk, because that really did stymie the administration for the first several months. And I think we make that clear in the book. Doge just was a failure. It just didn't work. The fact that the GOP Congress has acted like an arm of the executive branch has been pretty shocking. In a way I've never seen before in my lifetime. That is the difference.
1: Can I bring it back to you, Maggie, before we let you go? And
2: sure.
1: That is to ask what work like this takes out of you. I've heard both you and Jonathan say that, you know, this book has taken everything out of you.
2: The book nearly killed us.
1: Yeah, he said no more books, which would be a shame.
2: Yeah.
1: But, you know, for you, when the phone rings, you have to take it. I know you've got a husband and three children. I've seen your acknowledgements. So does
2: Jonathan.
1: Can you carry on at this pace?
2: Yeah, I mean, I'm 52. I've been doing this. I'm turning 53 in a few weeks. I've done this pace for a very long time. There's a bit of wear and tear on the bike at this point, but I can't run quite as hard as I used to. I also just, the thing that has sort of, that's been interesting as a parent of older children and this one soon to be adult child, a little legal to drink child, I should say, is their needs are very different and actually more expansive at this age. So that's been my moderating force. But I have one speed, and that's both good and bad. So, but that said, I will say this term does not have the same level of constant pedal, in part because he's not on Twitter X anymore. And his Truth Social feed exists in something of a void. And it's mostly him posting memes at this point, you know, and AI slop instead of declarations. That helps. So
1: it's a good reality check that you're saying is actually a little bit, in some ways, it's calmer than it was before.
2: Correct.
1: Are you?
2: It's more intense, but it is calmer separately. So yes, sorry.
1: I follow you. Are you a political junkie? Do you love it? Do you get a kick out of this?
2: No, well, kick is the wrong word. I mean, I am a massive consumer of political news.

0: politics and how politics impacts the country, but because it's how it impacts people, not as a game. I think that Twitter/X/social media have been among the worst things that happened to journalism collectively. On the one hand, elevated voices who were often not able to be heard in newsrooms, but also just all of us, and I take full responsibility for this on my own front, just did things on Twitter or social media we just never should be having conversations about because we're not sitting in a newsroom. But I raise that to just say that I think that a lot of people have come away thinking reporters think this is all a game, and I think some reporters do think it's a game. I don't. My definitional experience as a reporter was 9/11, and I was six blocks from or so from the second tower when it fell and had to run up Sixth Avenue, and as I said, spent several years covering rebuilding. And I think that this country and the world, but this country, have gone through a series of national traumas ever since. And so I don't get a kick out of it. It's just what I know how to do.
1: Maggie Haberman, we'll let you go to make the next set of calls or take the next set of calls, whoever they're going to be from.
0: Thank you.
1: Thank you very much for talking to us.

0: This is a story about Aligay, and that is a word meaning progress in Kannada, the language spoken here in Bangalore. Bangalore is the third largest city in India, much larger than New York City, and some people refer to it as the Silicon Valley of the country because it is home to the booming tech sector, a sector that includes the IT global services company Infosys.
1: NASDAQ, the stock market for the next 100 years.
2: The world that we entered when we listed on the NASDAQ in 1999 was a very different world, because even though growth was fast-paced, it's much slower than now.
0: It was at the height of the dot-com era, and as the CFO of Infosys when it went public, Mohandas Pai was at the center of it. India was well on its way to establishing itself as the information technology support capital of the world.
2: It took time because we entered the market when the PC revolution was going on. Till then, it is a mainframe economy, then became AS 400, the smaller machines, then the PC economy, then the internet boom came, then we had the enterprise solutions economy. It was slow-paced and change took time.
3: If you look at the tech ecosystem in India, I would say it's an outcome of three things. One, unintended policy consequences. Second, conscious policy interventions by different governments. And third, exogenous shocks in demand that came from the West.
0: Deepa Mani is a professor at the Indian School of Business.
3: Very early in the 50s, the government of India said that they passed the Employee Provident Fund Act. Now, which required companies to pay provident fund at scale. Now, when you had to do this, this Provident Fund Act created a lot of indigenous demand for electronic data processing, because now you had to obviously, track the provident fund payments you were making, process it at scale, distribute it at scale. All of this created significant demand for electronic data processing. So those were the origins of some of the early firms in the IT services space.
0: A tech ecosystem that was once dominated by multinational companies and a few big consultancies like Tata and Infosys has given way to a vibrant industry that supports the world's innovation while creating its own.
2: Tech is a large part of what is happening in this country. We have probably the largest software service export industry in the world. Last year, we exported $245 billion of services to the globe. 60% of global outsourcing comes here. 6 million people are employed in the software export industry. So now we're seeing the rise of the innovation economy, where people are creating products for the global markets and their local markets. It started with B2C, then went to B2B, and now is coming to deep tech in multiple areas. And we are seeing this growth. They created about $700 billion of value. We got about 60 listed companies, which are now raising capital and growing. So we're seeing a very new wave of innovation coming up in India, led by younger people and led by, not surprisingly, I would say, people who worked in big, big tech companies from overseas, like Intel, like Qualcomm and others, leaving the company and starting their own startups.
0: Bengaluru, or Bangalore, as it's commonly known, is now the tech powerhouse of the country. It is the capital of the South Indian state, Karnataka, where services account for 70% of the local economy. Agriculture and manufacturing bring in just 11 and 19%, respectively.
4: Bangalore is known as the Silicon Valley of India, right, and of the East, right? And there are reasons behind it. So one, of course, is I think you can actually speak about some of the biggest organizations which emanated from Bangalore. And I guess it's the weather, it's the culture, it's the people, it's the ecosystem.
0: Nitesh Agarwal is the chief strategy officer of Tech Mahindra. He has spent most of his professional career in India's tech capital.
4: It's not just the companies in India who were looking at setting up this business opportunity. Even the international firms realized the potential that Bangalore had and have therefore come in and set up their GCCs, right? So today, that is why Bangalore deserves that title of the Silicon Valley of the East. If you think about some of the largest firms which got set up in the so-called IT consulting industry, they were from Bangalore, right? And so therefore what happens because of that is there is a lot of wealth generation that has happened in Bangalore. Then it's a self-sustaining process, right? Or a self-funding one, because VCs today are very active in Bangalore. That means today, if you want to set up a new startup, right? Bangalore and maybe Delhi are the two options, right? And so therefore, naturally, what happens is one factor leads to the other. And that's why Bangalore still retains that crown of being the capital.
5: Bangalore and the tech sector are at the core of India's economy, accounting for about 55% of the entire country's $4 trillion GDP, compared to 27% for industry and manufacturing, and 17% for agriculture. The country is growing on the back of the tech sector, but the jobs themselves come from the rest of the economy.
6: Roughly about 45% of the workforce is in farming, but the very high-tech formal sector labor force is way less than 10%.
0: So tell us about the National Council.
5: Sanal De Desai is a demographer at the National Council of Applied Economic Research. She says the imbalance in employment and population is redrawing the lines of the power dynamics in the country.
6: So a lot of states in South are now getting northern workers coming in to work in their factories, on their plantations, and so on. Particularly because the southern population is slowly becoming older, okay? And they need continuous influx of younger workers. So the migration trend is increasing.
0: You said that in general, the northern part of India is growing faster than the southern part. Does that necessarily lead to changes politically with representation so that the north would have more and more representation and the south perhaps less?
6: So the current representation in parliament has been frozen based on 1971 census until 2026. Now there is a new census ongoing, and this census could be used to restructure the representation, which would increase the proportionate share of northern states versus the southern states. Okay? And this is of great concern to people in the South, because there is a sort of a feeling that, look, we made an effort to improve the health status of our children, leading to reduction in fertility, and now we will be punished for it by losing the central representation in power. While this is happening, actually the economic power of the South is growing. Okay? So now we have this interesting contrast where southern states have more economic power, but they may have lower political power. Okay? This is not a recipe for a happy future for Indian Union.
5: Political power matters to the future of cities like Bangalore that depend on the country's central government to address some of its most pressing needs.
2: The state where you are right now has got 67 million people, all right? And then we have a government in Delhi, which is a union government. But the challenge, David, is being a poor country, you come to power by giving freebies to your voters, by giving free money, giving them subsidies, etc. So the challenge for any government is between investing in development, investing for the future, and coming to power. So what do? They spend a lot of money giving away freebies. For example, the current government in my state is giving about $8 billion of freebies per year in giving free money to women and about 15 million women or 16 million women and giving free power, etc. So they're not investing enough in innovation.
5: Feeding the beast of India's innovation engine requires a lot of capital, which the government can facilitate through business-friendly policies.
2: We hire 150 to 200,000 people in technology every year. Every year.
5: Pai says there's more work to be done.
2: They got restrictions, tax restrictions on where they can invest. They can not even invest in funds, alternate investment funds right now. In America, the endowments invest, the insurance companies invest, right? Family offices invest, tech entrepreneurs invest. We don't have that ecosystem. And the government in Delhi is trying to fill it up, but it's inadequate. For example, the government of India and the state government give about $110 billion of subsidies a year. It's very large for poor people. But they're not even investing $6, $7 billion in innovation. When I say innovation, it's funding for startups and for venture capitalists to create the innovation system. So both are doing work. I wish the state governments do more. For example, in my state of Karnataka, we export $130 billion of services a year. $100 billion of software, 40% of all software exports, $30 billion remittances come here from people, but we're probably investing maybe 20 million or 30 million in innovation. Because the political leaders don't get it. They don't understand that you have to invest for the future also. They're more focused on providing for people who are the voters who are poor, coming to power, playing politics, etc.
5: Pai and some of his corporate peers have also been outspoken about just how much is at stake for Bangalore. As the city fuels the country's growth ambitions, it struggles to support the physical growth that must come with it. Bangalore is the sixth best global tech city, but has the second worst traffic congestion in the world. According to TomTom Traffic Index, it takes 15 minutes to drive just 2.5 miles, or about 4 kilometers.
2: So Bangalore is a very special city. So it's a very welcoming city to outsiders. People come from all over. Bangalore suffers from prosperity. Have you heard of anybody suffering from prosperity? Because we got 2.8 million cars. People buy cars. They buy one car, two cars, three cars. They buy bigger houses. You know, we got 205 million square feet of grade A office space.
4: I would say Bangalore has grown and, you know, there are waves, I would say, of that, right? Because what tends to happen is that, you know, I would say infrastructure and largely government-led interventions, they tend to trail what the private sector does, right? And so Bangalore has had its waves of where you suddenly felt that it was overheated. And then, of course, what happens is that, you know, politics eventually catches up, or infrastructure development eventually catches up. As a local Bangalorean, I would like to believe that, again, we need that next wave of infrastructure which has to come in. And so, therefore, maybe a few other cities are benefiting because of that.
5: Some of Bangalore's fiercest competition comes from within India, from cities in neighboring states that have seen economic success, but also its side effects.
0: Coming up, some people call Bangalore the Silicon Valley of India, but it has a close rival in Hyderabad, close in size, in innovation, and in rapid growth.

0: coverage all week right here on Bloomberg.
1: This is a story about Baba Shitu. That is a word meaning future in Telugu, the language spoken here in Hyderabad. Hyderabad is racing to catch up with its rival of Bengaluru. It is known by some as Genome Valley in India because it is dominant in the life sciences. It also has attracted many multinational corporations from around the world, including American companies like Amazon and Meta and Apple. They occupy facilities such as these, which is Sattva Knowledge City.
2: Bangalore is a bigger market. I mean, it's approaching 300 million square feet. Hyderabad is much smaller. It's like 160 million square feet. So, you know, much smaller. But I mean, a decade ago, Hyderabad was probably 50.
3: Shirish Godbole is the CEO of Knowledge Realty Trust, India's largest office REIT. We met him at Sattva Knowledge City in Hyderabad, one of the developments financed by Blackstone. It's a sprawling, modern campus housing tenants such as Apple, JP Morgan, and Microsoft.
2: It's the crown jewel of the Knowledge Realty Trust portfolio. It's got 75,000 people working in all the buildings, in and out.
1: Who are the tenants? What are all those people doing?
2: Yeah, good question. So a lot of them are what we call global capability centers. So these are basically offices, divisions, if you want to call it, of foreign companies mainly. And they are providing technological support in a variety of ways for their worldwide employees, enterprises.
4: I think part of what we did coming to India on the real estate side was, rather than the old model, build it as inexpensively as possible. Let's create a great environment where you can bicycle around and you've got a bunch of little shops you can go to and there are actually parks and water and it feels great to be there. And you make that incremental investment and the tenants and the people working there feel much better. And it's part of this overall improvement of India as a country.
1: Explain the financing side of real estate, because yeah. I think there's something like six REITs in India and Blackstone has been a sponsor of and a center of five of them.
4: Yes.
1: So how did that REIT develop?
4: Steve Schwarzman talked to the prime minister at one point. We talked to the finance minister and different people in the government. And we said, look, if you look at all the countries around the world with major markets, to get more capital into their real estate markets, if you could create a real estate market, a REIT market, you could get more capital flowing that'll drive down the cost of capital. You'll get more development. And the government studied it for a number of years, looked at it, had a whole process, and ultimately came up with REIT legislation. We, as a major owner of real estate, have utilized that to take our companies public and give public shareholders exposure to these great companies. The companies then raise capital and grow more quickly. And we've done it across a range of industries in real estate. And I think over time, you'll see this REIT market there grow to be quite substantial. But to me, it's another evolution of a country that before was really constrained with access to capital. And as India changes the rules and makes it more and more growth friendly, which they've done, I think, really effectively, you'll see investors like us and now public market investors deploying more capital there, and it will accelerate this growth.
3: Hyderabad's growth is partly because of its proximity to a steady stream of domestic talent. And it is no coincidence the short drive down the road from Sattva Knowledge City sits the Indian School of Business, one of the most prestigious institutions in the country. Deepa Mani is a professor of information systems at ISB.
5: So if you look at the development of the tech ecosystem in Hyderabad, it was an outcome of very careful policy decisions by the government. And one of those policy decisions involved creating a cluster of institutions that would provide the capacity, both engineering and managerial, to serve the growing demand of this region, right? So we have IIIT, which is close by. We have ISB, which is right here. So these were institutes that were set up by the chief minister then, Mr. Chandrababu Naidu, as a conscious policy choice. So this was cluster development, you know, which he engaged in to build the capacity that was needed of not just the MNCs that were coming in and the global captive centers that were coming in, but also growing domestic demand for technology talent. So this was a very conscious policy choice.
3: Conscious policy decisions are one way Hyderabad hopes its growth might differ from Bengaluru's and avoid some of the challenges it faced.
5: I think there were two things that Hyderabad learned. One was about human capacity development. Right. Because some of these, like I said, the Indian Institute of Science being set up in Bangalore was perhaps, I wouldn't say an accident, but, you know, it wasn't as much a conscious policy intervention by the government. Right. But they learned that human capacity development was going to play an important role in the development of the sector. The second was to reduce barriers of entry in the sector.
3: But Hyderabad also needs to grow differently from Bengaluru. And one way it's doing that is by growing into different industries. Yes, tech and AI remain key, but the city has also emerged as the center of India's pharmaceuticals industry. Dr. Krishna Ella is the chairman of Bharat Biotech, India's second largest vaccine manufacturer, based in the outskirts of Hyderabad in what's known as Genome Valley.
6: I think there was no Genome Valley when I came to India. 96, 97, I came back to India. There was no road, nothing in this place. Literally nothing. No electricity also. So today, I know you see the transformation. So I want to create I'm a strong believer. India should not copying anymore. India should innovate. For that, you need to create an ecosystem. So Genome Valley is becoming a brand for that, to create that ecosystem.
1: What are the factors that came together to make India such an important player in biosciences, but particularly in vaccines?
6: I think it's only entrepreneurs. See, you look at all the vaccine industries, all privately owned and family owned companies. It is not private equity or somebody controlling the company. It is all private owned. No government involvement, zero role with the government investment, and all private owner. So the private owner means we can take a lot of risk and we can take a minimum profit and move on.
1: This Genome Valley that you really helped create here, how important is it to the economy of Hyderabad overall?
6: I think this is the most, not only for Hyderabad, for the entire country. This is the largest cluster in the country, in India today. Thanks to the local government, the present chief minister, industry minister, both were very proactive. They're proactive. See, for us, you know, if they don't interfere, itself is the greatest benefit. And they're more proactive. There's a good transition of the government and helping the industry to grow and the ecosystem to build. So I think still growing Genome Valley. And this is the largest cluster in the country itself. And this is a role model for to other states to follow.
3: Yet, as Hyderabad continues as one of the fastest growing cities in India, it also faces some of the biggest challenges. Its tech sector has attracted investment from some of the world's largest companies, but many of the jobs in the city have been back office jobs, call centers, and IT support, the roles squarely at risk from AI. A report from S&P found that tech services companies Infosys and Wipro had reduced staffing by around 5 to 6% from 2023 levels, with similar trends at other firms.
4: So I think it's both a challenge and an opportunity. I think the challenge lies in the fact that India has had great strength in IT services and providing a lot of functions, white-collar services at very attractive costs. Some of that will get replaced by AI. And so I think the India bears say, that's going to happen. I think what they fail to recognize is that these companies will evolve. We own a large stake in a business called Emphasis, an IT services company, and they have pivoted their business to focus on AI deployment, because changing companies utilizing AI is also going to require an enormous amount of manpower. I also think they underestimate the willingness of people in India to utilize the AI and what it will do there, the creation of new companies there, the creation of AI infrastructure.
3: Those on the ground see AI as more of an opportunity. Tech Mahindra is a services and consultant company with offices across India, including in Hyderabad. Nitesh Agarwal is the company's chief strategy officer.
7: It's the question of today's times, right? And the way I look at it is, I think AI requires a lot of reskilling, right? So what's obviously going to happen is the new alpha generation which comes in, probably they will live or they will be brought up in an AI native world. But a lot of us, in some sense, have to reskill ourselves, right? So I'm sure in your job or in my job, there are cases where I need to now know how I need to run the strategy of my firm and how do I use AI in that. So it's not just about the economic opportunity that AI presents, but it's about how do I use AI in my role. And so I think it's not so much about the technology, but about the curiosity and the learning that talent at scale needs to provide. And there is where I would say, I would want to believe that India actually stands a very good chance, because it has talent at scale, but it has talent which is actually learning ready. And so they don't mind pivoting. Now, again, I'm not trying to say that every individual will pivot, but as long as that culture is there, the pivot happens, and then people will therefore acclimatize themselves to the AI first way of working.
3: The IT services sector employs about 6 million people in India and contributes about 7% of its GDP. So the ramifications of the AI rollout will stretch far beyond just Hyderabad.
2: AI is moving so fast so that in 10 years, it's hard to, really predict. But today, you'd be surprised, really, that in fact, we've had robust demand, and the demand seems very, very much there, at least for the foreseeable future. So what's happened is technology and the need for technology across the world has in fact meant that the demand for the GCCs has gone up even more. If I look back 2 decades ago, we were like a call center. That call center has gone to a back office. The back office went to a mid office. And the mid office now is literally a front office, because tech is really part of the business, right? And that's why I feel, despite AI, we're doing very well. The demand's very robust. And we look forward to a really strong rest of the decade.
3: Up next, with all the differences among places like Delhi, Bangalore, and Hyderabad, we turn to what pulls the wildly diverse country of India together into a single whole. It's love of cricket.

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1: This is a story about cricket, a word understood in every language throughout the 28 states of India. Cricket was introduced to India by the British, but it became a national obsession here, an obsession that in recent years has exploded in interest, including from foreign investors, as we saw recently when Blackstone participated in a group that invested $1.75 billion to buy the Royal Challengers Bengaluru.
2: Across India's sprawling cities, you're never far away from a cricket ground.
3: Close your eyes and dream of what is possible, and then multiply it by any number that you want, and you'll get an obsession for cricket in India. It's always been big, but it's just got bigger and bigger.
2: So big that even U.S. investors are taking notice.
4: This can be good B-roll when he's...
5: This is the logo, right?
4: Yes.
5: Yeah.
2: When John Gray's Blackstone stepped up to help buy the Bengaluru team earlier this year, his firm became part of the second most valuable sports league in the world on a per-game media rights basis, behind only the NFL.
6: In India specifically, cricket is the passion. I'm still struggling with the rules. I'm making slow progress on it. But now as an owner, part owner of a team, we've got to understand this. Fortunately, my colleagues in India do. But there are only 10 teams in a country with 1.5 billion people. That is a lot of eyeballs. And then this team in Bangalore has won the last two championships, won the second after we made the investment, has a terrific team, terrific management, and is in the fastest growing city in the country. So it all lined up for us.
2: The Royal Challengers are part of the Indian Premier League, which created a form of cricket very different from the version first brought to India by the English in the 18th century.
7: His Majesty the King at Lord's, where he greets the English team and the All India 11.
8: Hemal Singh has scored his 50. Incidentally, the top score for his side during this match.
2: Originally a slow, dawdling game that would last days, it's now been turbocharged into a shorter, faster game that lasts just 3 hours, called 20-20, referring to the number of overs, or sets of six throws of the ball. Each team gets 20 overs in its innings at bat. Harsha Bogle is a cricket commentator in India.
3: The younger generation in India couldn't be bothered 5 days of cricket. And so India took the 20-over game, and like you play with the dog in the bone, they just took the handkerchief and ran away with it. So 20 overs cricket, perfect. And everyone can watch. The grandmother can watch, your sister can watch, your uncle can watch, the little kid can watch.
2: The explosion in popularity traces back to 1983, when India defeated the heavily favored West Indies to win the Cricket World Cup.
9: That was a watershed moment in Indian cricket. An entire nation rejoiced. And when something like that happens, entire nation rallies. The kids started playing. Parents started encouraging them. So that was a very important moment for Indian sports and cricket in particular.
2: Since then, it's only grown. And it's now moving cricket from a game traditionally played between competing countries to one now dominated by competing franchises. And if one franchise team has harnessed that growth better than anyone, it might be Royal Challengers Bengaluru, the two-time defending champion.
9: On the game day, the entire planning is with the head coach. Hmm. So head coach, along with the support staff, plans.
2: A former marketing executive, Rajesh Menon, is their CEO. And we met him at their home ground in Bengaluru. He ties the success of his club and of cricket overall in India to the essence of India today.
9: If you look at everything starts from the belief system, the philosophy. And the philosophy should be aligned to the country's philosophy. So when I looked at RCB per se as a team and we looked at and looked at India, India was a closed economy. But when the Indian economy opened up, people started to migrate from small town to big towns, then came the startup boom. And every Indian wanted to start their own business. And we all know saying, one in a million succeeds. There was fear of failure. People were failing,

0: on the other side until unless you go and play bold. And that philosophy is Young India's philosophy. It's not a philosophy of one region, one culture, or one thing. So it's a philosophy of Young India. And that resonated with Young India. And it was not a tagline. It was a belief system. And what we did with this was we manifested that on every aspect. And that resonated with this Young India.
1: The Indian Premier League has seen major growth in recent years. And both Gray and Menon think there's more to come.
2: I think the growth is what we've seen in the United States in the expansion and value of media rights. If you think about what the NFL has done or the other leagues, it's still much earlier in the Indian sports process. So it is, I think, how you monetize these teams. Obviously, it's the branding related things. And then it's just the growth of that underlying economy. I mean, an economy growing 7%, there's going to be a lot of wealth creation. And India's GDP per capita is going to, at this rate, double every 10 years. But they'll still be passionate. It's the same thing we see here. So to me, there's a real scarcity around sports teams. So very strong demand and a finite number of teams to absorb that demand. And this team in a particularly good city. So we feel very lucky to invest here.
0: Point number one, India is a massive consumer market. 1.5 billion population, growing economy. If you're owning a team like this, it gives you that expands to get into that market. Second one is media keeps growing in all aspects. One is the penetration of media is growing. Consumption of media is growing. Number three is the scarce resource. Any scarce resource has a premium to it. And if the scarce resource is growing, there's much more premium to it. And if scarce resource, you know the cash flow and it even becomes even more valuable. The fourth aspect is it is just 19 years old, this league, whereas globally other leagues are 90, 100 years. In 19 years, what we have achieved here, the sentiments inside and outside is that in next 20 to 30 years, this league will be globally one of the biggest league which ever you can see. And this league is currently 2.5 months. Think of this league becoming 4 months. Think of women's league becoming bigger. So I can see only opportunities. Fourth and fifth one is expansion. How can you make this brand round the year? Because currently, if you look at 85% is coming from media. So there are only opportunities I see. And I feel I'm 100% sure this is the opportunity which the investors also have seen while investing into an IPL brand.
1: But Bogle warns that there could be a plateau ahead for cricket in India, at least when it comes to media rights.
3: The value of the digital rights through competition kept going up. It got to a stage where you cannot not have it, which is a win-win for the person selling the rights. So there was one entity that bought the television rights for a large amount and one entity that bought the digital rights for a large amount. The amount of money that Disney-owned Star paid was not sustainable. They were going to make huge losses on it, but they just had to have it. And so we had a buyout that audiences in the US would be very well aware of, a buyout where the digital owned entity buys out Star Sports. So now their bill, their rights bill is huge. So the fear going into the next television rights is with one predominant entity owning the media landscape, will the rights be as big or will the cricket board played very smartly and say, come what may, you can't do without us. So I am expecting the rights to be slightly divided. We had the head of Netflix in India recently, and he said, we're not interested in bidding for the whole thing. But yes, only the weekend games. That would be very interesting for us.
1: Beyond prospects for growth, cricket in India offers an attractive business model for investors, particularly given the cost structure compared to all those revenues. While European and American sports stars have seen their salaries balloon in recent years, Indian Premier League cricketers are paid just a fraction of that, with player payroll as a percentage of team revenue among the lowest in major global sports leagues.
3: If you divide the rights and say what percentage of the rights are given to the players as fees, it's among the lowest in the world. But because cricket has traditionally not been a huge paying sport, what they're getting already is considered so valuable that it'll require a rebel to say, you know what, you are getting 25 crores. Divide that by the current dollar terms. But you're getting 20.

0: 65 crores to play 6 weeks. But you know what? You're actually worth 60. So do you want to rebel and say this is what we want? It'll come down to that.
1: As the league surges in popularity, Indian Premier League teams have taken stakes in franchises in South Africa, the UK, and even the US in a bid to grow their global footprint. But the biggest opportunity remains at home. India is the largest country in the world, divided by language, region, and income, but united by a passion for cricket. And if India's economy reaches the potential it hopes, and if incomes rise and consumption increases, more of that spending will flow toward leisure activities. Few industries are better placed to capture it than the game India already loves. Bringing together 28 states and 1.5 billion people speaking 120 different languages behind a single goal.
2: It's an aspiration of Young India. We're not tapping into any other insights there. It is basically what Young India wants. Indian economy is growing. The 1.4 billion, 1.5 billion population is young. Different industries are growing. And hence, if you look at the philosophy, if you don't play bold, then we won't move forward.
3: That does it for us here at Wall Street Week, coming to you from India. I'm David Westin. See you next week for more stories of capitalism.

0: This is Wall Street Week. I'm David Westin, bringing you stories of capitalism, this time from India, the fastest growing large economy in the world. India has existed as a country for just under 80 years when it separated from the United Kingdom. Today, it consists of 28 separate states where over 100 languages are spoken. 22 of them are official languages. Given its large size and its rapid economic growth, it has long been thought to be the next big potential thing for investors, whether here in India or around the world. We have come here to see for ourselves what those potentials might be and what stands between here and realizing the potentials. We will talk with business leaders and economists in Silicon Valley of India, that is Bangalore, as well as its near rival Hyderabad, which is the home to U.S. companies who have their offices there, as well as of the life sciences industry in India. And as disparate as India is, there is one thing all Indians can agree on, and that is their love of cricket. So we will talk to the CEO of the most successful team in India. But we begin with a story about Bharat. That is a word derived from the ancient Sanskrit and is the Hindi word for India. It is here in Delhi that Prime Minister Modi and his federal government try to bring together this disparate country and move it in one direction, pursuing his goal of economic prosperity and growth.
1: I would say if you look at it over a long run here, last couple decades, I think it's done pretty well. It is the second fastest growing stock market in dollar terms over that period of time.
2: The chief operating officer of Blackstone, John Gray, knows India from his company's investing there for over 20 years. And he credits Prime Minister Modi's national government with making it even more attractive to investors.
1: It's the fact that you have a government that is this supportive of growth, all this infrastructure, which is an area when we think about expanding at Blackstone in India, we've done a lot in private equity, a lot in real estate. I think infrastructure for us is the next big play, but I think that's going to facilitate their growth.
2: Gray readily admits Blackstone's path in India was not a straight one. It faced setbacks along the way. But it learned and adapted, and today it's one of the largest foreign private equity and commercial real estate investors in the country.
1: I would say it was not a fast start. We had sort of a skeleton crew. We didn't really have a great defined strategy. And then I think what really catalyzed things was after the financial crisis, so many investors were disheartened. There was a line, India meant I'll never do it again. And they packed up, they went home, and we said, you know what? We just need a better approach. And so we got the right people in place. We said, we're going to be a control investor. We're going to own majority stakes mostly. Or if we have partners, we're going to have equal say. We don't want to be passive anymore. We want to be able to change businesses, build businesses. And we said, we want to be focused on the industries that are going to have the best runway. So let's invest in IT services and the real estate that supports it. Let's invest in companies supporting the rising middle class. Let's invest in some manufacturing businesses, particularly at that point, targeted domestically. And the results of that have been phenomenal. So we produced our highest returns in the world in private equity in India.
2: The rising Indian middle class, targeted by John Gray's Blackstone, is part of the larger picture of an enormous, young, and educated population driving India's overall economic growth. Mohandas Pai was CFO of Infosys when it became the first Indian company to be traded on a U.S. stock exchange in 1999. Today, he invests in tech startups from his base in Bangalore in the state of Karnataka.
3: We have about 260 million children in school. Okay? We have 45 million young people in college. We graduate 11 million every year, out of which 800,000 are engineers.
2: The huge supply of new college graduates is an opportunity for employers, but it can also be a challenge for young people looking for jobs, particularly jobs that fit their skills and expectations.
4: There are many more college graduates in India today than there used to be. Okay, the formal sector jobs have not expanded to the same level. So a college graduate's chances of being able to get a formal sector job has declined over time.
2: Sanalday Desai is a professor at the National Center for Applied Economic Research in Delhi. She has spent her career studying the sociology and demographics of India. And she says the lack of appropriate jobs for graduates was part of the reason behind the protests that swept across India over the summer. Under the banner of the Cockroach Janta Party, thousands of students took to the streets over the broken public examination system, leading to the resignation of the Minister of Education and government pledges of reform.
4: While they were focused on exams and cheating in exams, some of it is also a reflection of a frustration of younger population which is unable to get jobs that they prepared for. It's not that they're always unemployed, but they're not able to get the jobs for which, you know, they invested so much.
2: Desai also says that when it comes to India's young workforce, it's not one story, but many. As with so much in a country of 1.5 billion people, the demographic opportunities and challenges vary depending on which state you're talking about.
4: Basically, the north and the central part of India, which is Uttar Pradesh, Bihar, some of the large states. Uttar Pradesh would be, I think, the seventh largest country, if it was a country, would have pretty high fertility compared to the states in the south, which grew earlier on. They had higher education, better status of women, and lower fertility.
2: And differences among the states invariably leads to a form of competition when it comes to attracting outside investment.
5: The federal government, or the center, as we call it, enunciates the major policies. But the action is really in the states.
2: Harshpati Singhania is chairman and managing director of JK Paper, part of the JK organization, the industrial conglomerate founded by his great-grandfather.
6: This was my great-grandfather.
5: If I have to set up a factory, the center might have a policy to say, let's take a current policy where it's encouraging renewable energy or encouraging electronic manufacturing or the entire semiconductor value chain. So there are incentives around that. There are, you know, thrust areas that the government wants. But the plant or the location of the facility will have to be put up in a state. So the state's environment has to also be enabling and conducive to do that. So what are the labor laws there? What kind of policy support is the state providing? So this is competitive federalism. Different states also have kind of tried to focus on their competitive advantages. Some states which may have lesser resources in terms of land, they might focus a little bit more on the IT side of things to attract more people there. There are states which have which are blessed with more land area, or so they will look at industry, they will look at larger industries.
2: This form of competitive federalism has helped India make progress in one of the areas investors have long complained about, bureaucratic hurdles. Deepa Mani is a professor at the Indian School of Business in Hyderabad in Telangana.
7: Telangana has something called, you know, they've removed a lot of regulatory cholesterol. I think it's called TSI gate or some such. So the statutory approval is capped at 30 days. If you don't, if that approval doesn't go through, you're deemed approved. So, you know, there's a lot of regulatory cholesterol that they've removed, reduced barriers to entry in the sector, not just through improved government efficiency, but also through consciously attracting these investments.
2: Blackstone's John Gray has seen real progress on things like dispute resolution mechanisms and rules on taxation. But even more important is work being done on infrastructure.
1: Well, I think the real issue that has held India back for a long time was the infrastructure in the country. And it wasn't just the physical infrastructure, it was the legal, the capital markets infrastructure. And particularly under the Modi administration, they have done a phenomenal job. If you go to the airports there today, they're quite modern. The roadways, they've created these flyovers in Mumbai so you can move north to south. Things that took an hour and a half now take 20, 25 minutes. So they've really improved that. They still have a ways to go, but a lot of progress.
2: India's position as a target for investment depends not only on its internal strengths and weaknesses, but also on where it stands on the world stage. The most populous country on the planet sometimes gets caught between the two largest economies, the U.S. and China. And Pai sees an obvious opportunity here for both the United States and India.
3: If you want innovation, there are three things that you need. You need human capital, exceptional human capital. You need financial capital, and you need a market. America's got the market. It's got the financial capital. You don't have enough human capital. And I think it's important to get that human capital, because human capital, India and the United States will be the human capital base. American capital, American innovation, American marketing, and American market, we can conquer the entire world.
2: U.S. financial capital and innovation combined with India's human capital may be able to conquer the world, but only if the two countries can resolve differences over things like tariffs and higher energy costs triggered by a war with Iran. Blackstone's John Gray says the obstacles will not ultimately get in the way of investment success.
1: Major countries, you know, their objectives can change over time and their interests. But I would say the path of travel, if you look at U.S.-India relationships over time, has been getting closer. As India has more and more engaged in capitalism and growth, its desire to be closer to the West and the United States has grown. It doesn't mean there aren't friction points, tariffs, potentially the war, the impact on their energy costs. But I think the path of travel, given their growth and the strong ties to U.S. business, really bring the two countries together. And I would say, regardless of Democratic or Republican administrations, I think it's the most populous country in the world, the biggest democracy, a very large and fast-growing economy. There's a lot of reasons for the U.S. and India to find common ground. So I would bet that would be the case. But yes, there'll be bumps along the road, of course.
0: From Delhi, we move on to Bangalore, the Indian tech hub that provides all that opportunity and a few challenges along the way.

0: This is a story about Aligay, and that is a word meaning progress in Kannada, the language spoken here in Bangalore. Bangalore is the third largest city in India, much larger than New York City, and some people refer to it as the Silicon Valley of the country because it is home to the booming tech sector, a sector that includes the IT global services company Infosys.
1: NASDAQ, the stock market for the next 100 years.
2: The world that we entered when we listed on the NASDAQ in 1999 was a very different world, because even though growth was fast-paced, it's much slower than now.
0: It was at the height of the dot-com era, and as the CFO of Infosys when it went public, Mohandas Pai was at the center of it. India was well on its way to establishing itself as the information technology support capital of the world.
2: It took time because we entered the market when the PC revolution was going on. Till then, it is a mainframe economy, then became AS 400, the smaller machines, then the PC economy, then the internet boom came, then we had the enterprise solutions economy. It was slow-paced, and change took time.
3: If you look at the tech ecosystem in India, I would say it's an outcome of three things. One, unintended policy consequences. Second, conscious policy interventions by different governments. And third, exogenous shocks in demand that came from the West.
0: Deepa Mani is a professor at the Indian School of Business.
3: Very early in the 50s, the government of India said that they passed the Employee Provident Fund Act. Now, which required companies to pay provident fund at scale. Now, when you had to do this, this Provident Fund Act created a lot of indigenous demand for electronic data processing, because now you had to obviously, track the provident fund payments you were making, process it at scale, distribute it at scale. All of this created significant demand for electronic data processing. So those were the origins of some of the early firms in the IT services space.
0: A tech ecosystem that was once dominated by multinational companies and a few big consultancies like Tata and Infosys has given way to a vibrant industry that supports the world's innovation while creating its own.
2: Tech is a large part of what is happening in this country. We have probably the largest software service export industry in the world. Last year, we exported $245 billion of services to the globe. 60% of global outsourcing comes here. 6 million people are employed in the software export industry. So now we're seeing the rise of the innovation economy, where people are creating products for the global markets and their local markets. It started with B2C, then went to B2B, and now is coming to deep tech in multiple areas. And we are seeing this growth. They created about $700 billion of value. We got about 60 listed companies, which are now raising capital and growing. So we're seeing a very new wave of innovation coming up in India, led by younger people and led by, not surprisingly, I would say, people who worked in big, big tech companies from overseas, like Intel, like Qualcomm and others, leaving the company and starting their own startups.
0: Bengaluru, or Bangalore, as it's commonly known, is now the tech powerhouse of the country. It is the capital of the South Indian state, Karnataka, where services account for 70% of the local economy. Agriculture and manufacturing bring in just 11 and 19%, respectively.
4: Bangalore is known as the Silicon Valley of India, right, and of the East, right? And there are reasons behind it. So one, of course, is I think you can actually speak about some of the biggest organizations which emanated from Bangalore. And I guess it's the weather, it's the culture, it's the people, it's the ecosystem.
0: Nitesh Agarwal is the chief strategy officer of Tech Mahindra. He has spent most of his professional career in India's tech capital.
4: It's not just the companies in India who were looking at setting up this business opportunity. Even the international firms realized the potential that Bangalore had and have therefore come in and set up their GCCs, right? So today, that is why Bangalore deserves that title of the Silicon Valley of the East. if you think about some of the largest firms which got set up in the so-called IT consulting industry, they were from Bangalore, right? And so therefore what happens because of that is there is a lot of wealth generation that has happened in Bangalore. Then it's a self-sustaining process, right? Or a self-funding one, because VCs today are very active in Bangalore. That means today, if you want to set up a new startup, right? Bangalore and maybe Delhi are the two options, right? And so therefore, naturally, what happens is one factor leads to the other. And that's why Bangalore still retains that crown of being the capital.
5: Bangalore and the tech sector are at the core of India's economy, accounting for about 55% of the entire country's $4 trillion GDP, compared to 27% for industry and manufacturing, and 17% for agriculture. The country is growing on the back of the tech sector, but the jobs themselves come from the rest of the economy.
6: Roughly about 45% of the workforce is in farming, but the very high-tech formal sector labor force is way less than 10%.
7: So tell us about the National Council.
5: Sanal De Desai is a demographer at the National Council of Applied Economic Research. She says the imbalance in employment and population is redrawing the lines of the power dynamics in the country.
6: So a lot of states in South are now getting northern workers coming in to work in their factories, on their plantations, and so on. Particularly because the southern population is slowly becoming older, okay? And they need continuous influx of younger workers. So the migration trend is increasing.
7: You said that in general, the northern part of India is growing faster than the southern part. Does that necessarily lead to changes politically with representation so that the north would have more and more representation and the south perhaps less?
6: So the current representation in parliament has been frozen based on 1971 census until 2026. Now there is a new census ongoing, and this census could be used to restructure the representation, which would increase the proportionate share of northern states versus the southern states. Okay? And this is of great concern to people in the South, because there is a sort of a feeling that, look, we made an effort to improve the health status of our children, leading to reduction in fertility, and now we will be punished for it by losing the central representation and power. While this is happening, actually the economic power of the South is growing. Okay? So now we have this interesting contrast where southern states have more economic power, but they may have lower political power. Okay? This is not a recipe for a happy future for Indian Union.
5: Political power matters to the future of cities like Bangalore that depend on the country's central government to address some of its most pressing needs.
2: The state where you are right now has got 67 million people, all right? And then we have a government in Delhi, which is a union government. But the challenge, David, is being a poor country, you come to power by giving freebies to your voters, by giving free money, giving them subsidies, etc. So the challenge for any government is between investing in development, investing for the future, and coming to power. So what do? They spend a lot of money giving away freebies. For example, the current government in my state is giving about $8 billion of freebies per year in giving free money to women and about 15 million women or 16 million women and giving free power, etc. So they're not investing enough in innovation.
5: Feeding the beast of India's innovation engine requires a lot of capital, which the government can facilitate through business-friendly policies.
2: We hire 150 to 200,000 people in technology every year. Every year.
5: Pai says there's more work to be done.
2: They got restrictions, tax restrictions on where they can invest. They can not even invest in funds, alternate investment funds right now. In America, the endowments invest, the insurance companies invest, right? Family offices invest, tech entrepreneurs invest. We don't have that ecosystem. And the government in Delhi is trying to fill it up, but it's inadequate. For example, the government of India and the state government give about $110 billion of subsidies a year. It's very large for poor people. But they're not even investing $6, $7 billion in innovation. When I say innovation, it's funding for startups and for venture capitalists to create the innovation system. So both are doing work. I wish the state governments do more. For example, in my state of Karnataka, We export $130 billion of services a year, $100 billion of software, 40% of all software exports, $30 billion remittances come here from people, but we're probably investing maybe 20 million or 30 million in innovation. Because the political leaders don't get it. They don't understand that you have to invest for the future also. They're more focused on providing for people who are the voters who are poor, coming to power, playing politics, etc.
5: Pai and some of his corporate peers have also been outspoken about just how much is at stake for Bangalore. As the city fuels the country's growth ambitions, it struggles to support the physical growth that must come with it. Bangalore is the sixth best global tech city, but has the second worst traffic congestion in the world. According to TomTom Traffic Index, it takes 15 minutes to drive just 2.5 miles, or about 4 kilometers.
2: So Bangalore is a very special city. So it's a very welcoming city to outsiders. People come from all over. Bangalore suffers from prosperity. Have you heard of anybody suffering from prosperity? Because we got 2.8 million cars. People buy cars. They buy one car, two cars, three cars. They buy bigger houses. You know, we got 205 million square feet of grade A office space.
4: I would say Bangalore has grown and, you know, there are waves, I would say, of that, right? Because what tends to happen is that, you know, I would say infrastructure and largely government-led interventions, they tend to trail what the private sector does, right? And so Bangalore has had its waves of where you suddenly felt that it was overheated. And then, of course, what happens is that, you know, politics eventually catches up, or infrastructure development eventually catches up. As a local Bangalorean, I would like to believe that, again, we need that next wave of infrastructure which has to come in. And so therefore, maybe a few other cities are benefiting because of that.
5: Some of Bangalore's fiercest competition comes from within India, from cities in neighboring states that have seen economic success, but also its side effects.
0: Coming up, some people call Bangalore the Silicon Valley of India, but it has a close rival in Hyderabad, close in size, in innovation, and in rapid growth.

0: coverage all week right here on Bloomberg.
1: This is a story about Bhavashitu. That is a word meaning future in Telugu, the language spoken here in Hyderabad. Hyderabad is racing to catch up with its rival of Bengaluru. It is known by some as Genome Valley in India because it is dominant in the life sciences. It also has attracted many multinational corporations from around the world, including American companies like Amazon and Meta and Apple. They occupy facilities such as these, which is Sattva Knowledge City.
2: Bangalore is a bigger market. I mean, it's approaching 300 million square feet. Hyderabad is much smaller. It's like 160 million square feet. So, you know, much smaller. But I mean, a decade ago, Hyderabad was probably 50.
3: Shirish Godbole is the CEO of Knowledge Realty Trust, India's largest office REIT. We met him at Sattva Knowledge City in Hyderabad, one of the developments financed by Blackstone. It's a sprawling, modern campus housing tenants such as Apple, JP Morgan, and Microsoft.
2: It's the crown jewel of the Knowledge Realty Trust portfolio. It's got 75,000 people working in all the buildings, in and out.
1: Who are the tenants? What are all those people doing?
2: Yeah, good question. So a lot of them are what we call global capability centers. So these are basically offices, divisions, if you want to call it, of foreign companies mainly. And they are providing technological support in a variety of ways for their worldwide employees, enterprises.
4: I think part of what we did coming to India on the real estate side was, rather than the old model, build it as inexpensively as possible. Let's create a great environment where you can bicycle around and you've got a bunch of little shops you can go to and there are actually parks and water and it feels great to be there. And you make that incremental investment and the tenants and the people working there feel much better. And it's part of this overall improvement of India as a country.
1: Explain the financing side of real estate, because I think there's something like six REITs in India and Blackstone has been a sponsor of and the center of five of them.
4: Yes.
1: So how did that REIT develop?
4: Steve Schwarzman talked to the prime minister at one point. We talked to the finance minister and different people in the government. And we said, look, if you look at all the countries around the world with major markets, to get more capital into their real estate markets, if you could create a real estate market, a REIT market, you could get more capital flow in that'll drive down the cost of capital. You'll get more development. And the government studied it for a number of years, looked at it, had a whole process, and ultimately came up with REIT legislation. We, as a major owner of real estate, have utilized that to take our companies public and give public shareholders exposure to these great companies. The companies then raise capital and grow more quickly. And we've done it across a range of industries in real estate. And I think over time, you'll see this REIT market there grow to be quite substantial. But to me, it's another evolution of a country that before was really constrained with access to capital. And as India changes the rules and makes it more and more growth friendly, which they've done, I think, really effectively, you'll see investors like us and now public market investors deploying more capital there, and it will accelerate this growth.
3: Hyderabad's growth is partly because of its proximity to a steady stream of domestic talent. And it is no coincidence the short drive down the road from Sattva Knowledge City sits the Indian School of Business, one of the most prestigious institutions in the country. Deepa Mani is a professor of information systems at ISB.
5: So if you look at the development of the tech ecosystem in Hyderabad, it was an outcome of very careful policy decisions by the government. And one of those policy decisions involved creating a cluster of institutions that would provide the capacity, both engineering and managerial, to serve the growing demand of this region, right? So we have IIIT, which is close by. We have ISB, which is right here. So these were institutes that were set up by the chief minister then, Mr. Chandrababu Naidu, as a conscious policy choice. So this was cluster development, you know, which he engaged in to build the capacity that was needed of not just the MNCs that were coming in and the global captive centers that were coming in, but also growing domestic demand for technology talent. So this was a very conscious policy choice.
3: Conscious policy decisions are one way Hyderabad hopes its growth might differ from Bengaluru's and avoid some of the challenges it faced.
5: I think there were two things that Hyderabad learned. One was about human capacity development. Right. Because some of these, like I said, the Indian Institute of Science being set up in Bangalore was perhaps, I wouldn't say an accident, but, you know, it wasn't as much a conscious policy intervention by the government. Right. But they learned that human capacity development was going to play an important role in the development of the sector. The second was to reduce barriers of entry in the sector.
3: But Hyderabad also needs to grow differently from Bengaluru. And one way it's doing that is by growing into different industries. Yes, tech and AI remain key, but the city has also emerged as the center of India's pharmaceuticals industry. Dr. Krishna Ella is the chairman of Bharat Biotech, India's second largest vaccine manufacturer, based in the outskirts of Hyderabad in what's known as Genome Valley.
6: I think there was no Genome Valley when I came to India. 96, 97, I came back to India. There was no road, nothing in this place. Literally nothing. No electricity also. So today, I know you see the transformation. So I want to create I'm a strong believer, India should not copying anymore. India should innovate. For that, you need to create an ecosystem. So Genome Valley is becoming a brand for that, to create that ecosystem.
1: What are the factors that came together to make India such an important player in biosciences, but particularly in vaccines?
6: I think it's only entrepreneurs. See, you look at all the vaccine industries, all privately owned and family owned companies. It is not private equity or somebody controlling the company. It is all private owned. No government involvement, zero role with the government investment, and all private owner. So the private owner means we can take a lot of risk and we can take a minimum profit and move on.
1: This Genome Valley that you really helped create here, how important is it to the economy of Hyderabad overall?
6: I think this is the most, not only for Hyderabad, for the entire country. This is the largest cluster in the country, in India today. Thanks to the local government, the present chief minister, industry minister, both were very proactive. They're proactive. See, for us, you know, if they don't interfere, itself is the greatest benefit. And they're more proactive. This is a good transition of the government and helping the industry to grow and the ecosystem to build. So I think still growing Genome Valley. And this is the largest cluster in the country itself. And this is a role model for to other states to follow.
3: Yet, as Hyderabad continues as one of the fastest growing cities in India, it also faces some of the biggest challenges. Its tech sector has attracted investment from some of the world's largest companies, but many of the jobs in the city have been back office jobs, call centers, and IT support, the roles squarely at risk from AI. A report from S&P found that tech services companies Infosys and Wipro had reduced staffing by around 5 to 6% from 2023 levels, with similar trends at other firms.
4: So I think it's both a challenge and an opportunity. I think the challenge lies in the fact that India has had great strength in IT services and providing a lot of functions, white-collar services at very attractive costs. Some of that will get replaced by AI. And so I think the India bears say, that's going to happen. I think what they fail to recognize is that these companies will evolve. We own a large stake in a business called Emphasis, an IT services company, and they have pivoted their business to focus on AI deployment, because changing companies utilizing AI is also going to require an enormous amount of manpower. I also think they underestimate the willingness of people in India to utilize the AI and what it will do there, the creation of new companies there, the creation of AI infrastructure.
3: Those on the ground see AI as more of an opportunity. Tech Mahindra is a services and consultant company with offices across India, including in Hyderabad. Nitesh Agarwal is the company's chief strategy officer.
7: It's the question of today's times, right? And the way I look at it is, I think AI requires a lot of reskilling, right? So what's obviously going to happen is the new alpha generation which comes in, probably they will live or they will be brought up in an AI native world. But a lot of us in some sense have to reskill ourselves, right? So I'm sure in your job or in my job, there are cases where I need to now know how I need to run the strategy of my firm and how do I use AI in that. So it's not just about the economic opportunity that AI presents, but it's about how do I use AI in my role. And so I think it's not so much about the technology, but about the curiosity and the learning that talent at scale needs to provide. And there is where I would say, I would want to believe that India actually stands a very good chance, because it has talent at scale. But it has talent which is actually learning ready. And so they don't mind pivoting. Now, again, I'm not trying to say that every individual will pivot. But as long as that culture is there, the pivot happens. And then people will therefore acclimatize themselves to the AI first way of working.
3: The IT services sector employs about 6 million people in India and contributes about 7% of its GDP. So the ramifications of the AI rollout will stretch far beyond just Hyderabad.
2: AI is moving so fast so that in 10 years, it's hard to, really predict. But today, you'd be surprised, really, that in fact, we've had robust demand and the demand seems very, very much there, at least for the foreseeable future. So what's happened is technology and the need for technology across the world has in fact meant that the demand for the GCCs has gone up even more. If I look back 2 decades ago, we were like a call center. That call center has gone to a back office. The back office went to a mid office. And the mid office now is literally a front office because tech is really part of the business, right? And that's why I feel, despite AI, we're doing very well. The demand's very robust. And we look forward to a really strong rest of the decade.
3: Up next, with all the differences among places like Delhi, Bangalore, and Hyderabad, we turn to what pulls the wildly diverse country of India together into a single whole. It's love of cricket.

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1: This is a story about cricket, a word understood in every language throughout the 28 states of India. Cricket was introduced to India by the British, but it became a national obsession here, an obsession that in recent years has exploded in interest, including from foreign investors, as we saw recently when Blackstone participated in a group that invested $1.75 billion to buy the Royal Challengers Bengaluru.
2: Across India's sprawling cities, you're never far away from a cricket ground.
3: Close your eyes and dream of what is possible and then multiply it by any number that you want. And you'll get an obsession for cricket in India. It's always been big, but it's just got bigger and bigger.
2: So big that even U.S. investors are taking notice.
4: This can be good B-roll when he's...
5: This is the logo, right?
4: Yes.
5: Yeah.
2: When John Gray's Blackstone stepped up to help buy the Bengaluru team earlier this year, his firm became part of the second most valuable sports league in the world on a per-game media rights basis, behind only the NFL.
6: In India specifically, cricket is the passion. I'm still struggling with the rules. I'm making slow progress on it. But now as an owner, part owner of a team, we've got to understand this. Fortunately, my colleagues in India do. But there are only 10 teams in a country with 1.5 billion people. That is a lot of eyeballs. And then this team in Bangalore has won the last two championships, won the second after we made the investment, has a terrific team, terrific management, and is in the fastest growing city in the country. So it all lined up for us.
2: The Royal Challengers are part of the Indian Premier League, which created a form of cricket very different from the version first brought to India by the English in the 18th century.
7: His Majesty the King at Lord's, where he greets the English team and the All India 11.
8: Hemal Singh has scored his 50. Incidentally, the top score for his side during this match.
2: Originally a slow, dawdling game that would last days, it's now been turbocharged into a shorter, faster game that lasts just 3 hours, called 20-20, referring to the number of overs, or sets of six throws of the ball. Each team gets 20 overs in its innings at bat. Harsha Bogle is a cricket commentator in India.
3: The younger generation in India couldn't be bothered 5 days of cricket. And so India took the 20-over game, and like you play with the dog in the bone, they just took the handkerchief and ran away with it. So 20 overs cricket, perfect. And everyone can watch. The grandmother can watch, your sister can watch, your uncle can watch, the little kid can watch.
2: The explosion in popularity traces back to 1983, when India defeated the heavily favored West Indies to win the Cricket World Cup.
9: That was a watershed moment in Indian cricket. Entire nation rejoiced. And when something like that happens, entire nation rallies. The kids started playing. Parents started encouraging them. So that was a very important moment for Indian sports and cricket in particular.
2: Since then, it's only grown. And it's now moving cricket from a game traditionally played between competing countries to one now dominated by competing franchises. And if one franchise team has harnessed that growth better than anyone, it might be Royal Challengers Bengaluru, the two-time defending champion.
9: On the game day, the entire planning is with the head coach. Hmm. So head coach, along with the support staff, plans.
2: A former marketing executive, Rajesh Menon, is their CEO. And we met him at their home ground in Bengaluru. He ties the success of his club and of cricket overall in India to the essence of India today.
9: If you look at everything starts from the belief system, the philosophy. And the philosophy should be aligned to the country's philosophy. So when I looked at RCB per se as a team and we looked at and looked at India, India was a closed economy. But when the Indian economy opened up, people started to migrate from a small town to big towns, then came the startup boom. And every Indian wanted to start their own business. And we all know saying, one in a million succeeds. There was fear of failure. People were failing. There was no safety net. And hence, there was fear of failure. And that's the cultural tension which we saw. We all knew India has to move forward. People have to try. But as a human being, we don't know what's on the other side. Until unless you go play bold. That's the philosophy of RCB. go play bold. We don't know what's on the other side until unless you go and play bold. And that philosophy is young India's philosophy. It's not a philosophy of one region, one culture, or one thing. So it's a philosophy of young India. And that resonated with the young India. And it was not a tagline. It was a belief system. And what we did with this was we manifested that on every aspect. And that resonated with this young India.
2: The Indian Premier League has seen major growth in recent years. And both Gray and Menon think there's more to come.
6: I think the growth is what we've seen in the United States in the expansion and value of media rights. If you think about what the NFL has done or the other leagues, it's still much earlier in the Indian sports process. So it is, I think, how you monetize these teams. Obviously, it's the branding related things. And then it's just the growth of that underlying economy. I mean, an economy growing 7%, there's going to be a lot of wealth creation. And India's GDP per capita is going to, at this rate, double every 10 years. But they'll still be passionate. It's the same thing we see here. So to me, there's a real scarcity around sports teams. So very strong demand and a finite number of teams to absorb that demand. And this team in a particularly good city. So we feel very lucky to invest here.
9: Point number one, India's a massive consumer market. 1.5 billion population, growing economy. If you're owning a team like this, it gives you that expands to get into that market. Second one is media keeps growing in all aspects. One is the penetration of media is growing. Consumption of media is growing. Number three is the scarce resource. Any scarce resource has a premium to it. And if the scarce resource is growing, there's much more premium to it. And if scarce resource, you know the cash flow, and it even becomes even more valuable. The fourth aspect is, it is just 19 years old, this league. Whereas globally, other leagues are 90, 100 years. In 19 years, what we have achieved here, the sentiments inside and outside is that in next 20 to 30 years, this league will be globally one of the biggest league which ever you can see. And this league is currently 2.5 million.

0: Fifth one is expansion. How can you make this brand round the year? Because currently, if you look at 85% is coming from media. So there are only opportunities I see. And I feel I'm 100% sure this is the opportunity which the investors also have seen while investing into an IPL brand.
1: But Bogle warns that there could be a plateau ahead for cricket in India, at least when it comes to media rights.
2: The value of the digital rights through competition kept going up. It got to a stage where you cannot not have it, which is a win-win for the person selling the rights. So there was one entity that bought the television rights for a large amount and one entity that bought the digital rights for a large amount. The amount of money that Disney-owned Star paid was not sustainable. They were going to make huge losses on it, but they just had to have it. And so we had a buyout that audiences in the US would be very well aware of, a buyout where the digital-owned entity buys out Star Sports. So now their bill, their rights bill is huge. So the fear going into the next television rights is, with one predominant entity owning the media landscape, will the rights be as big? Or will the cricket board play it very smartly and say, come what may, you can't do without us? So I am expecting the rights to be slightly divided. We had the head of Netflix in India recently, and he said, we're not interested in bidding for the whole thing. But yes, only the weekend games. That would be very interesting for us.
1: Beyond prospects for growth, cricket in India offers an attractive business model for investors, particularly given the cost structure compared to all those revenues. While European and American sports stars have seen their salaries balloon in recent years, Indian Premier League cricketers are paid just a fraction of that, with player payroll as a percentage of team revenue among the lowest in major global sports leagues.
2: If you divide the rights and say what percentage of the rights are given to the players as fees, it's among the lowest in the world. But because cricket has traditionally not been a huge paying sport, what they're getting already is considered so valuable that it'll require a rebel to say, you know what, you are getting 25 crores, divide that by the current dollar terms, but you're getting 25 crores to play 6 weeks, but you know what, you're actually worth 60. So do you want to rebel and say this is what we want? It'll come down to that.
1: As the league surges in popularity, Indian Premier League teams have taken stakes in franchises in South Africa, the UK, and even the US in a bid to grow their global footprint. But the biggest opportunity remains at home. India is the largest country in the world, divided by language, region, and income, but united by a passion for cricket. And if India's economy reaches the potential it hopes, and if incomes rise and consumption increases, more of that spending will flow toward leisure activities. Few industries are better placed to capture it than the game India already loves. Bringing together 28 states and 1.5 billion people speaking 120 different languages behind a single goal.
0: It's an aspiration of young India. We're not tapping into any other insights there. It is basically what young India wants. Indian economy is growing. The 1.4 billion, 1.5 billion population is young. Different industries are growing. And hence, if you look at the philosophy, if you don't play bold, then we won't move forward.
3: That does it for us here at Wall Street Week, coming to you from India. I'm David Westin. See you next week for more stories of capitalism.

0: I don't think that we are likely to see another Donald Trump anytime soon, if ever again. This is a fundamental reimagining of the U.S. presidency. It has shown that the post-World War II order won't stand.
1: Maggie Haberman, whose reporting scoops on the Trump White House just keep coming.
2: I would imagine that anyone close to him would be terrified of going anywhere near you, because the way that President Trump talks about you publicly, and I'm sorry to repeat this, but including calling you maggot rather than Maggie.
0: People tend to have their own reasons for talking to reporters, and I don't think there's any exception to that. This is a group of people who actively want to see him succeed. They believe in him. He was elected more decisively than before, and they are proud of that.
1: From Bloomberg Weekend, this is the Michelle Hussein Show. It is pretty clear by now that this Trump White House in the second term is run by a much tighter, more loyal group of people than the first time around. Notwithstanding the odd departure, overall, the core team that came back with Donald Trump, that is delivering his core plan, has remained pretty much intact. And if there's one reporter who has really been able to burrow inside the inner workings of that team and the president himself, who's covered Donald Trump since long before he ever ran for office, it's Maggie Haberman of The New York Times. To give you an idea of just how embedded in this world she has been, back in 2016, she had nearly 600 bylines in the paper. And since then, she has written many stories and two books, most recently co-authored with Jonathan Swan, Regime Change, Inside the Imperial Presidency of Donald Trump. Maggie's work is widely respected. Personally, I marvel not only at her sourcing, but also the volume and the quality of her output. And now, with the midterms just 6 weeks away, I wanted her to take us inside the Trump White House right now, to bring us right up to date with the atmosphere, the attitude of the president himself to the fact that the Iran war is not going according to plan, to get a sense of election strategy, what the next 2 years of this presidency might look like. What's the president thinking? What is he doing day by day, even minute by minute? So here is that conversation. As ever, Bloomberg subscribers can read my notes on this episode. That's the case with all our episodes. You'll find a link in our show notes. And with that, on to Maggie herself, who joined us from her home. I've been thinking about how many reporters have observed Donald Trump for as long as you have. And I realize that for you, the story goes back considerably before the 2016 election when you were working in New York. This is before your New York Times days. Mm-hmm. Tell me about that period and how you saw him, like, way back before he ran for president.
0: So I started my career at the New York Post just slightly over 30 years ago to the month as a clerk. And Trump was, I'm trying to think of how to describe this. He was almost etched into the fabric of the place by then. The New York Post had been rebought and saved by Rupert Murdoch. The paper would have folded without him. But Trump was somebody who people liked reading about. By then, it was very clear that he was an over-leveraged businessman. He had had his near complete personal financial crash of the early 1990s. His marriage had broken up to Ivana Trump. He had married Marla Maples, and then they divorced. He liked being seen as a playboy. He was somebody who was always available for a quote. He would often provide his own background information to Page Six, the gossip page, as a source close to Trump. And he was often the source. And then in 2010, he decided that he wanted to become more involved in national politics. He had flirted with running before many times. But in 2011, he did make moves that one would make if they were running. He had a number of conversations. He went to New Hampshire. This was also when he started fanning the flames of birtherism, which predated him, but did not have this kind of a mainstream injection into media coverage before that, because the media was, in part, we were fact-checking him, but it just made it go further.
2: Amplifying the lie about Barack Obama not being born in the United States.
0: Correct. But so that's my That's my arc of watching him. And it's been a while.
2: I'm interested that you did take this moves towards running for office in 2011 seriously, given that he was an overleveraged businessman whose ideas, like, you know, rebuilding the Twin Towers, weren't taken seriously. Why did you take him at his word at that point, even though that was not the year he ran for president in the end?
0: It wasn't, but I could see from my trip to New Hampshire following him, putting aside the press conference that he did about Obama's birth certificate in an airport hangar, but he went to a diner, he walked around, I can't remember which town it was, it's in whatever story I wrote. There was true interest in him that went somewhat beyond celebrity, and the reaction that he got at the, he gave his first real speech at the Conservative Political Action Conference, and he was incredibly well received. And that was where he gave this speech that he could have given it at any point in the last 15 years, frankly, except for actually the last year where he's been much more pro-war. But he talked about China. He talked about the U.S. losing its edge. There was this sense of sort of national injury that in the post-fiscal collapse, U.S., had a lot of appeal to a lot of voters. And I can't really actually explain it other than the fact that he was able to punch through in a way that clearly the operative class was taking more seriously than I had expected.
2: But massively helped by the fact people knew him from TV by this time.
0: No question.
2: The Apprentice has been running for many, many years. But I think you're saying there was more than that. He did have some kind of touch beyond that.
0: It certainly introduced him to people's homes in a different way. But there was a receptiveness to him on a political level that went beyond just the, hey, can you give me an autograph, sir?
2: So I know, Maggie, in this conversation, we're bound to go back and forth in time a bit, but I kind of want to go right up to the present day, because here we are talking 6 weeks away from the midterms. That popular touch that he had at that point, what, if anything, has changed in recent months? Like in regime change, you chart the run-up and the early period of the Iran war. His approval ratings are very low. The war's not going as planned. Voters have concerns that he doesn't seem to be responding to. So has he lost some of that?
0: That's the question that we're all wrestling with right now. So far, he seems more interested in talking about the credit he is being denied, in his view, media coverage that he wishes that he could get, and a list of grievances that go back a while. Now, we'll see whether he is able to gin up enough fear among voters. And you are seeing a really expansive amount of Islamophobia across the party right now. And that does actually relate to 2011, too. But that may be enough, because it is not a presidential election, because it is much more state and candidate based. And to your question about whether he still has that touch, one of the things that Jonathan and I, my co-author, write about in Regime Change, and you know this because you've read it, is just how cloistered he has been in this White House. And there are some reasons for it. There are legitimate security concerns. There are ways to deal with it, though, and he is surrounded by such a small group of advisors. The decisions that are made in this government are made by a handful of people in the Oval Office with him. And if the rest of the government is not in the room, they can often have no idea what's happening. And he gets this positive feedback loop from Natalie Harp, his ever-present aide, who's been called the human printer by her colleagues, by people who call him supportively. It's hard to break through that unreality bubble with him. And again, this is why being out on the campaign trail will be a big test.
2: Six people running the administration. So
0: give or take, but yes.
2: So hang on. Take us through them. Stephen Miller, Susie Wiles, Natalie Harp. Are you saying the woman who sits in the corner is?
0: No, Natalie Harp is not a decision maker.
2: So who are the others?
0: She is a direct influencer, to put it sort of gently, in terms of her constant printout of information to him. Susie Wiles, Stephen Miller, John Ratcliffe, the CIA director, Pete Hegseth, the Secretary of Defense / War, Dan Kane, Chairman of the Joint Chiefs of Staff, Marco Rubio, I'm sorry, I forgot him. Depending on the issue, you can have, you know, Scott Bessent there or Chris Wright there, the Energy Secretary and Treasury Secretary. But just to that point, and as we write in the book, in the meetings in the lead up to the first strike on Iran from the U.S. on February 28th, Bessent and Wright, the two people who are going to have to manage the biggest global energy shock in history, and that is what has happened, they weren't even in the room. They were not in these meetings up until the final moment because this White House was so afraid of leaks. Information is a commodity that a huge premium is put on. And secrecy.
2: You didn't put J.D. Vance in that very close group.
0: I should put J.D. Vance in there. I apologize.
2: Well, I wondered if anything has changed between him and the president because of, you know, J.D. Vance voicing his opposition to the Iran war to the president.
0: One of the things that we showed in the book is how Vance was the only one early on in these lead up meetings about Iran who was actively against it in front of others with the president. Now, there might have been one-offs where other people told the president they didn't think this was a great idea, but Vance put some capital on the line and it cost him with the president. The president got very irritated with him. I also just want to point out that it's to your question, you know, I think they're in a perfectly fine place. That does not mean the president's going to rush to endorse J.D. Vance or to get involved in the 2028 race. I'd be shocked if he does anytime soon. But it's not actually helpful to Vance to have the headlines out there about how he opposed Trump. His whole political life rests on Trump being behind him, to your question. But that is where they were. Ask me in a month where they might be.
2: Yeah, well, because obviously the key thing is whether what's happened in the last few months might pivot him further towards Marco Rubio being the chosen successor rather than J.D. Vance.
0: Yeah, and look, in terms of Rubio, just to be clear, Jonathan and I have no reporting suggesting that Rubio is actively looking at a candidacy. Now, he could scale up pretty fast. There are things he can't do as the Secretary of State. He would really have to step away. I don't know what the constituency is in this party for Marco Rubio. He's very popular with neoconservatives, with some Republican donors, and with some West Wing staffers. But J.D. Vance is actually much more representative of where the GOP is right now.

0: one of the many things that's fascinated me about the book and your reporting with Jonathan Swan and on your own is the fact that in this much tighter White House, exactly the kind of circle you're describing, very different to the first term, you still have your sources. There are still people who tell you things. I mean, you must see how curious that sounds.
1: This book was the hardest work that either Jonathan or I have ever done, in part because it is such a closed circle, as you were saying, in part because this information environment is so difficult. It's don't trust and then try to verify, you know, and then anything you can't verify goes to the side. That should seem pretty obvious in reporting, except that we have to make sure that every single account, all corners of every single account line up. If there was a 5% of doubt in anything that we had, it went aside. And you will notice that there really haven't been denials. Maybe there's been the broad denials from the president. It's all fake, et cetera, et cetera. But there have not been individual denials from people in this book. And I think that's a testament to the reporting. Jonathan and I have both covered his world for a really long time. And so there are some advantages to being old in the news business. That's one of them. There aren't many these days, but that is one.
0: But the people in the circle who are talking to you, are there motives that they're wrestling with internal politics? Like, and that's why they want to talk to you? Because the way that President Trump talks about you publicly, and I'm sorry to repeat this, but including calling you maggot rather than Maggie.
1: Oh, I don't care. It's fine. I've heard it before. It's really okay.
0: I sort of would imagine that anyone close to him would be terrified of going anywhere near you.
1: So without getting into sourcing and who we speak to, people tend to have their own reasons for talking to reporters, and I don't think there's any exception to that in this current government. Sometimes it's because people know the reporters. Sometimes it's because people are sort of working something else out in their own head and are just talking. I would say that in this government, unlike Trump 1.0, where you had a lot of people who were sort of using a huge array of reporters as almost therapists, you know, they would talk and, what do you make of this? Why is he doing this? Because he didn't know most of his government and vice versa when he came to Washington. This time, this is a group of people who actively want to see him succeed.
0: The subtitle of your first book, Confidence Man, is The Making of Donald Trump and the Breaking of America. Mm-hmm. Do you think that by the time he leaves office, he will have changed America? And I'm thinking primarily of what we're describing, the way that government works, this pattern that, you know, the use of executive orders or the mass use of pardons again.
1: I don't think that we are likely to see another Donald Trump anytime soon, if ever again, because he is sui generis for a lot of reasons, including the celebrity we were talking about. But this is also the reason that the title Regime Change exists for Jonathan in my book. We were describing and witnessing a form of regime change in our own country. It's not about Iran. We thought of this title long before the Venezuela raid to capture Maduro earlier this year in Caracas. This is a fundamental reimagining of the U.S. presidency. It has shown that the post-World War II order won't stand. I don't know why any future president in this country would have the trust of European leaders, Democrat or Republican, frankly, certainly Republican, because I think they'll assume that it's from the same party of Trump, unless it's somebody who completely disavows Trump, and that's not going to be a Republican anytime soon. What you're asking is essentially what levels of pushing the limits does a future president agree to pull back on? Biden actually did on a lot of them, almost all, in fact. And his party was frustrated with him. They want to see a fighter. Expansions of executive power have occurred before, and there have been corrections, obviously, after Nixon in particular. The imperial presidency is a term that was coined in 1973. But it's going to really require a heave of different branches of government to try to institute more formal change for a system that is primarily norms and not laws. Mm-hmm. So we'll see.
0: We should go back to the Iran war, which you chart in such detail, those days in the run-up, including Netanyahu's visit to the Situation Room. But I want to ask you what you're gauging about how bothered Donald Trump is that the war hasn't gone according to plan. Is he ignoring the news? Is he frustrated? I mean, he can't be happy with where things are.
1: He's definitely frustrated that the war is not over. He thought this was going to be a quick war because he had a feeling, because Venezuela had gone quickly, because he thought the Iran regime was a paper tiger based on how they had behaved around the 12-day war. When we speak to people inside the administration, what we hear is they just want to see gas go below $4 for and change, which is where it is now, and the record prices it's setting by election day, and they'll figure out the rest after that.
0: So he is briefed on all these things. It's not that he's in a bubble where he's only on Truth Social and he's only watching the markets. Mm-hmm. He does know about these realities.
1: Mm-hmm. The unreality bubble doesn't mean that he's not aware of actual reality. It just means it's that he is sticking to his version of reality. But he is briefed. He is told. Now, do people like giving him bad news in this government? Not at all. They didn't in the first one either. And there were always these sort of tricks around how certain pieces of information would be conveyed, especially when they were what Trump would call negative. But he is briefed on how this is going. He does know what the truth is.
0: Right. But if he knows, then again, I'm wondering why he's not going all out on the campaign trail. I mean, I know he's not on the ballot, but how?
1: Well, that is why. That is why. I mean, you just answered your own question.
0: Yeah,
1: that is why.
0: How Republicans do is going to reflect on him.
1: He doesn't see it that way. And it's interesting because there was a reason for that for a long time where he would poll somewhat better than the generic Republican brand. I don't think that's the case now. But, you know, he said something last year about how he was either proud or honored that Republicans don't do as well when he's not on the ballot. He has set up this distance from his own party. And again, going back to that celebrity piece that we've talked about, by a lot of voters, he is viewed as separate from the Republican Party and the brand, or the worst of it, quote unquote, in terms of how it polls. He said something. Laura Ingraham from Fox asked him at that midterms convention in Dallas last week, you know, are you going to campaign harder than you ever have before? And he just said no. And he made clear that he's not running. This is not, he doesn't see these as his races. She kept presenting him with exactly what you just said. And he just does not see it that way.
0: Is he even spending much money from that war chest on these candidates? Is that money going out to his favored candidates?
1: It is now, actually. It took a long time, and that was to the frustration of a lot of candidates and people in his party. But there is actually a sizable amount of money going out now. We'll see where it ends up and how much of a difference it makes at this stage. I do think there is an argument to be made that some of the races might shift with this late spending. We'll see.

0: coverage all week right here on Bloomberg.
1: What has surprised you, Maggie, let's say in this year or even since the start of this presidency? What are the moments which you really, when someone told you, were just jaw-dropping?
2: I don't even know how to answer. I don't even know how to answer that. There's been, I think what I didn't envision in all seriousness was the de facto co-presidency of Elon Musk, because that really did stymie the administration for the first several months. And I think we make that clear in the book. Doge just was a failure. It just didn't work. The fact that the GOP Congress has acted like an arm of the executive branch has been pretty shocking. In a way I've never seen before in my lifetime. That is the difference.
1: Can I bring it back to you, Maggie, before we let you go? And
2: sure.
1: That is to ask what work like this takes out of you. I've heard both you and Jonathan say that, you know, this book has taken everything out of you.
2: The book nearly killed us.
1: Yeah, he said no more books, yeah. Which would be a shame.
2: Yeah.
1: But, you know, for you, when the phone rings, you have to take it. I know you've got a husband and three children. I've seen your acknowledgements. So
2: does he. So does Jonathan.
1: Can you carry on at this pace?
2: Yeah, I mean, I'm 52. I've been doing this. I'm turning 53 in a few weeks. I've done this pace for a very long time. There's a bit of wear and tear on the bike at this point, but I can't run quite as hard as I used to. I also just, the thing that has sort of, that's been interesting as a parent of older children and this one soon to be adult child, a little legal to drink child, I should say, is their needs are very different and actually more expansive at this age. So that's been my moderating force. But I have one speed, and that's both good and bad. So, but that said, I will say this term does not have the same level of constant pedal, in part because he's not on Twitter X anymore. And his Truth Social feed exists in something of a void. And it's mostly him posting memes at this point, you know, and AI slop instead of declarations. That helps. So
1: it's a good reality check that you're saying is actually a little bit, in some ways, it's calmer than it was before.
2: Correct.
1: Are you?
2: It's more intense, but it is calmer separately. So yes. Sorry.
1: I follow you. Are you a political junkie? Do you love it? Do you get a kick out of this?
2: No, well, kick is the wrong word. I mean, I am a massive consumer of political news and how politics impacts the country, but because it's how it impacts people, not as a game. I think that Twitter/X/social media have been among the worst things that happened to journalism collectively. On the one hand, elevated voices who were often not able to be heard in newsrooms, but also just all of us, and I take full responsibility for this on my own front, just did things on Twitter or social media we just never should be having conversations about because we're not sitting in a newsroom. Mm-hmm. But I raise that to just say that I think that a lot of people have come away thinking reporters think this is all a game, and I think some reporters do think it's a game. I don't. My definitional experience as a reporter was 9/11. And I was six blocks from the second tower when it fell and had to run up Sixth Avenue. And as I said, spent several years covering rebuilding. And I think that this country and the world, but this country, have gone through a series of national traumas ever since. And so I don't get a kick out of it. It's just what I know how to do.
1: Maggie Haberman, we'll let you go to make the next set of calls or take the next set of calls, whoever they're going to be from.
2: Thank you.
1: Thank you very much for talking to us.

0: How's your week been?
1: Nope, nothing good's happened yet.
0: Was your birthday this week?
1: I don't count those. That's a bad example.
2: The best part about being an interviewer is you get to meet a lot of interesting people. Very often you have a chance to meet people you wouldn't otherwise get to meet and to see what makes them tick. I didn't really see myself as an interviewer initially. And very interesting to me is finding out why certain people who became leaders. How did they rise up from nowhere to somewhere?
1: Traditionally, sports teams in the professional world have been owned by men. But now, increasingly, women are owning these teams as well. One of the most influential of these owners is Clara Wu Tsai, who is a co-owner of the Brooklyn Nets and a co-owner of the New York Liberty. And she helped the New York Liberty get to a championship in the WNBA not long ago. I had a chance to sit down with Clara recently to talk about her journey from Kansas to the professional sports world.
2: We are in Brooklyn doing this, and we're at a Brooklyn Basketball Center. What is this center?
3: I think it's so important what sports can teach you. Teamwork, discipline for kids, for their own physical and mental well-being, and also for learning leadership skills to be able to have a place. And it should be equitable. So we have this here, and we make it available to everybody in the community. And, you know, it's also a way to develop a pipeline of fans, of course.
2: Did you ever expect, growing up in Kansas, as the daughter of academics in Kansas, at the University of Kansas, that one day you would be a major sports owner?
3: Absolutely not. Could never have dreamed it. Well, first of all, whoever thinks that they're going to have enough money to buy an NBA team, but especially me, because I was the daughter of immigrants, professors from Taiwan. So it never crossed my mind.
2: Well, what is the life of a sports owner like? I mean, is it more fun than you thought it would be, or is it more aggravation than you thought it would be?
3: I can't think of anything more fun than owning a sports team when your team is winning. People come up to you, they thank you, they tell you how much the team means to them and their family, and they're really grateful. And you realize when they do that you're bringing people together and you're helping people create memories that are going to last a long time. There's nothing more gratifying than that.
2: How did you compare the challenges of being in the business world with the challenges of being a sports owner?
3: In a traditional business, you're focused on quarterly earnings, and I think for sports team owners, you're thinking about decades and you're thinking about generations. And instead of thinking about earnings, you're really thinking about increasing the value of this institution.
2: The Brooklyn Nets were owned at the time, your husband and you bought it, by a Russian businessman.
3: Right.
2: And he, I guess, decided to maybe sell a piece of it. Ultimately, you have a chance to maybe buy a sports team. Mm-hmm. And one that came available was a partial interest in the Brooklyn Nets basketball team in the NBA. And why did he want to sell a partial interest, the owner?
3: I don't know how much of it was, his own decisions or decisions that, that he felt were inevitable. But the fact that there was a path to majority control and a path to be able to own an arena made the Brooklyn Nets particularly attractive to us. Let me tell you why it was so important to us to have majority control. It goes back to being a decision maker. And I think that, for us, when you have majority control, you can make decisions and you can set the direction and set a vision for the company. And for us, that meant, how it played out was we were able to get into women's sports and buy a WNBA team.
2: Now, at some point, the NBA came to you and your husband and said, we have a WNBA team called the New York Liberty, and languishing a bit. Why don't you buy that? And did you consider that from the start as a good idea or not?
3: I think we were a little wary because we knew that it had somewhat, been orphaned in a way. It had been moved to Westchester County, and we knew that the numbers had been, all the business metrics were declining naturally since it moved out to Westchester and lost a lot of the fan base. As I started to get to know the players, and I also produced a movie, a documentary called Unfinished Business, which looked back at that time, the 25-year history of the WNBA, and then it followed the young players of 2021 in their first year at Barclays Center, and through that experience of making the documentary, I learned a lot about these women and found them really impressive. And I realized that, you know, the talent was there and the heart was there, the competitive fire was there, but there really wasn't enough visibility.
2: Now, did you say to your husband, look, you can focus more on the Brooklyn Nets, let me focus more on the New York Liberty? Is that how you divided it up or not?
3: No, I think at one point it just naturally seemed that I would take the lead on the New York Liberty. There was a point when I realized that owning the team, it meant to me, it was more than basketball, right? It was also about increasing the visibility of women and giving women more opportunity. And so it was something that I felt a personal connection to, and I could tell that story authentically. So we just decided that was a pretty good division of labor.
2: Now, when you bought the New York Liberty, you personally got involved in helping to turn the team around. What were the steps you took to really enhance the team?
3: People do ask, what were the moves we made to improve the team and to take it to a championship level? Because it happened pretty quickly. Like within 5 years, we won a championship. The most important and first move that we made was to move the team from Westchester County Center to Barclays Center. After that, we started to invest. And we invested in player health and performance. We invested in management talent. And we invested in facilities. Then we recruited a team that could compete. And that started with recruiting the top free agent in 2023, Breanna Stewart. And you know, at the same time that this was happening, the marketing team was busy thinking about the fan experience. And so we built an experience in the arena that was frankly rooted in the culture of Brooklyn. So all of the fan experience and the, you know, the music and the dance and the art around what goes on in the fan experience was really Brooklyn related. And since Brooklyn is so artsy, you know, it naturally sort of had a cool factor.
2: And the players themselves are not obviously as highly compensated as I think the men's teams are, but there's been a challenge about that. And has that been resolved in terms of compensation and so forth?
3: Yes, we just signed a historic collective bargaining agreement, a really large step change in player compensation. And the WNBA salary cap went from $1.4 million to $7 million in 1 year, with a path to $10 million by the end of the term of the agreement. So now the players are well paid, as they should be, because it's what they do that on the court that makes fans want to buy tickets, and why sponsors want to invest, and why media companies want to acquire rights. So they got a big step change. And what that means is WNBA players can now make a career out of playing in the WNBA, and they won't have to go overseas to make a living. I think this agreement is so important is it reflects an incredible confidence in the commercial potential of this business. And the story isn't written, right? That we know that there's a lot to do. The economics need to mature. But if things continue to proceed along the trajectory that we think that it will, it could be a really powerful proof of concept for other women's sports. Meaning, you know, you can sustain a business and you can also sustain player compensation at a rate that allows them to make a good living.
2: So you put a lot of time and energy into it. You got to know the players pretty well, and you won a championship.
3: Yeah.
2: So what was it like winning a championship?
3: I think a joy that makes any other business success that I've had, you know, pale in comparison. I think you experience, you taste it. It is so sweet that you automatically feel like you want to do it again.

0: Now, the WNBA players sometimes, like the NBA players, are very public about their positions on political or other economic issues. Has that been a challenge for you as a WNBA owner to kind of deal with players who are publicly visible on certain issues that may or may not be similar to yours?
1: We've been very clear that we support our players and their ability to express themselves. But we do in New York, you know, that we live in a very diverse community with very many different points of view. We want players to be able to express themselves, but we also want to set an environment where that there's, you know, we encourage dialogue, conversation, and really respectful conversation if there are differing points of view.
0: You are pretty involved in player selection or other kinds of things now with the team.
1: It's very important when you're an owner to hire the best executive talent that you can on the business side and also on the business operations side. So your CEO and your general manager. You know, I think for an owner, it's really important to create an environment where players want to be. And players want to be at a place where they feel valued and where they think they can win. So that's my job, is to just create an environment where players can be the best basketball players they can be.
0: And how close do you get to the players? I know it is said that sometimes owners think they shouldn't get too close because they might trade these players and it's difficult to become too close to them socially. Do you get to know the players, or how close do you get to these players on your WNBA team?
1: You know, in sports, it is true. Your roster is always changing, so it actually limits how close you can get to a player. We're very fortunate that in this last year, our core team decided to stay together with us. So it's a blessing and a joy for, you know, our staff, but also our fans, to be able to have that continuity because we know them and love those players so much. You know, I think you want to make sure that they know that you value them and, you know, you are there to support them. But, you know, you also aren't there, you aren't there to, like, be a part of every aspect of their daily lives.
0: So let's talk about your background for a moment. You grew up in Kansas. Your parents were both academics at the University of Kansas?
1: No, my dad was a professor of econometrics at the University of Kansas. My mom got a master's in math at the University of Wisconsin, but she sacrificed her career for the family.
0: So you grew up in what city then?
1: I grew up in Lawrence, Kansas, home of the Kansas Jayhawks.
0: And were you a basketball fan as a girl?
1: A huge fan. And that was also what brought the community together. So early on, I recognized the impact that sports can have on a community. And I think that influences the way that I think about what it means to be a sports owner today. But yeah, I think, you know, you remember because, you know, your alma mater, Duke, is also a perennial contender in the championships for the NCAA basketball tournament. But Kansas, when I was growing up, you know, it was making it to the Final Four pretty regularly. I went to school with Danny Manning and just was such a great fan of the Jayhawks.
0: So when you were growing up, I assume you're a reasonably good student. Your parents were academics, so you did well enough to go to Stanford.
1: Right.
0: What did you major in?
1: I majored in international relations because it was an interdisciplinary degree, and it gave me the flexibility to study politics and economics, history, international affairs, and I could pretty much create my own course of study.
0: And what did you do after you graduated?
1: So I went to a consulting firm called Windermere Associates. It was in San Francisco, and it was started by a McKinsey partner. And this consulting firm specialized in consulting to companies in industries in overcapacity.
0: And then?
1: And then I went to Harvard Business School. When I graduated, I went to New York, and I worked for the New York Times, and then I worked for American Express. It felt like another good place to be a training ground. And I quickly learned, though, that corporate culture wasn't really that interesting to me, and that I was a lot happier when I was building something and creating something new, even, you know, within the organization. So I just felt like I was a lot more entrepreneurial, and that led me to go work for Taobao, which is the C2C e-commerce site that was started by Alibaba. And when I went there, I started the first cross-border sales channel and enlisted Hong Kong sellers to sell to mainland consumers. And that was highly entrepreneurial, and you could see your results in real time, because if you made a single change, you could see what the result was on your gross merchandise volume. And I found that really liberating and exciting.
0: Now, did your parents live to see your success? I realize your father passed away not too long ago,
1: right.
0: But for a while, both of them saw your success. What did they tell you?
1: My father was alive when we won the championship, and he watched the finals on TV, and I know he saw me hoist that trophy. And so I think they're very proud.
0: So are you interested in buying other sports teams?
1: I would say yes, but selectively. As you know, sports has become like a legitimate asset class, and they've become very good investments. And you know, who knew that we needed to develop an anti-AI, and who knew that live experiences would become so valuable? Who knew that something that was unscripted and unpredictable and was something that caused people to come together in a shared experience would be something that was monetizable and also really valued? But that, in fact, has happened, and live sports is a place where that can all be manifested.
0: And did your children say to you, Mom and Dad, don't do anything bad to the team because we want to inherit the team and we want to run it ourselves and make sure you keep it for a long time and make sure you keep it successful? So you intend to keep it in your family?
1: Yeah, we intend to have this asset be with our family, yes, for generations. And so we are stewards of it, and we try to take care of it, and we tell them that, they need to take care of it as well. But, what I say to them, if they want to be a part of the sports organization, that they need to learn a skill that's valued in the sports business. So whether that's data analytics or media rights or negotiation or deal structuring, they should learn that because sports is an emotional business. It is for fans, at least. But on the business side, it really requires and rewards expertise.
0: As you look back on your life, what are you most amazed at?
1: That all of this happened. I could never have imagined it. You have to be very curious. You have to be very open to opportunities. You can work hard, but there's also a lot of luck involved.

0: As you look back on your life, what are you most amazed at?
1: That all of this happened. I could never have imagined it. You have to be very curious. You have to be very open to opportunities. You have to see things in front of you and think where you might be able to make your own individual difference in the opportunity set that's presented to you.
0: Yeah, you and your husband, who I also know, seem to retain your humility, which is often when you have the kind of wealth that you have and the success, very often you see people in that situation not be that humble. So how do you retain humility? Is that part because of your background and raised and the way you were raised by your parents?
1: Absolutely. My parents, it was pretty hard. You know, they left Taiwan to come to a country where they didn't speak the language very well. And back in the 60s, just imagine the kind of perhaps discrimination that they might have faced. Because the kids grew up in San Diego, we were living in quite close proximity to my parents. And so my kids were very aware of the way my parents lived and still live.
0: Talk about your own, I'd say, philanthropic activities. Which are the principal ones?
1: Well, there's three main pillars, I would say, science, art and culture, and social justice. And my general approach across the board is to find some sort of unmet need and apply an innovative, evidence-based solution that's very impact-oriented.
0: And you do it in the New York metropolitan area or all our parts of the country? Or
1: the social justice work is concentrated in Brooklyn. And by the way, that was one of the reasons that Brooklyn was attractive to us. Soon after we bought the teams, we committed to a social justice fund, which was a $50 million 10-year commitment to economic mobility in Brooklyn. And now we're 5 years through that 10-year commitment, and we've supported hundreds of businesses, small businesses and entrepreneurs through access to capital. So grants, loans, tech accelerators, equity investments. We've used every form of, every tool and every of capital that we've that's available to support these entrepreneurs and founders, and we've also we've refurbished basketball courts in areas with high rates of gun violence.
0: So in your philanthropy, you've done a lot of work with human performance. What are you interested in, and why do you give money to that area?
1: So the Human Performance Alliance is a scientific research initiative that is focused on understanding performance. So how the body moves, adapts, fatigues, and recovers over time. And the reason that we started this is because, as sports team owners, we realize that there is so little that we understand about the human body, even at the highest levels. Most health research is focused on disease.

0: so little that we understand about the human body, even at the highest levels. Most health research is focused on disease, and we study performance, and that is how the body operates when it's at its very best. So the goal is not just scientific discovery, but it's also translation. So what can the science tell us, and what kind of tools and therapies and techniques and training protocols can we learn from the science that will not only help athletes perform better and recover faster and extend their careers, but what can we learn that will help them but will also help all of us eventually? The main opportunities that we are focused on right now in the Human Performance Alliance are injury prevention, so preventing injuries before they happen, and personalized training and recovery, so personalized according to your individual biology, and also closing the data gap on female athlete physiology, because for the past few decades, most of the research in sports science has been conducted on men. Prevention, prediction, and women's health. Those are the frontiers of human performance.
1: What gives you the greatest pleasure now? Being a successful parent, owning a successful sports team, being a successful philanthropist? What gives you the greatest pleasure, and what's the greatest challenge in life for you now?
0: I can't choose one of the three, because they all give me immense joy. And I do think variety is the spice of life. And I think it's wonderful to have a breadth of things in your life that are giving you joy. I would say for the New York Liberty, we won one championship, but I would like the team to have some, you know, enduring success. So I would like to win another championship and set a culture of excellence that that will withstand the test of time. More broadly, for women's sports, I think we are at an inflection point, and I would really like to see women's sports teams become a scaled, sustainable, durable, and profitable business.
1: So as you look back on your career, which has been very successful, is there anything you wish you would have done differently?
0: I just want to make sure that, I show and express my appreciation to all the people and all the opportunities, because you can work hard, but there's also a lot of luck involved, a lot of things that are outside of your control that need to go your way. And so I think being very grateful for when luck comes your way, I think that's part of it, is working hard and making most of your opportunities, but knowing that a lot of it was not in your control.

0: is Bloomberg.
1: Anyone can watch anything at any time. How is this moment different than moments of the past?
2: The entire landscape has changed. How information flows is forever disrupted. This is convergence of media happening in front of our eyes.
1: Yeah.

0: Political media meant cable news, party machines, and billionaires funding super PACs. Influence flowed through institutions, but now it flows through creators. And increasingly, through venture-backed creator studios designed to scale perspectives like a startup. So what happens when political discourse starts operating on cap tables instead of newsroom budgets? When creators move beyond influence to become the new mainstream media and capital becomes the accelerant? Well, today, I'm joined by Christian Tom, CEO and co-founder of And Media, a talent-first for-profit studio building infrastructure to support the next generation of creators. Prior to starting And Media, Christian led digital strategy at Twitter, now this, and YouTube, and then casually served as an assistant to President Biden and the director of digital strategy in the Biden White House. Today, he's here to talk about the capitalization of values-aligned media and who really owns the upside in this new influence economy. Christian, thank you so much for joining us on Post Credits today. Yeah,
1: thank you for having me.
0: It's great to see you here. So historically, as we think about messaging, let's start there. So, messaging, at least in the political landscape, has been wielded through everything from, emails to make sure that everyone's on the same page with their sound bites, to cable news, to newsletters, to town halls, roundtables. All of it has been tightly controlled. Now that we are in a fully distributed media landscape where anyone can watch anything at any time, how is this moment different than moments of the past?
1: It's a big question with a maybe a short answer, and then a long answer. The short answer is you pin the tail on the donkey in terms of the fact that the entire landscape has changed, and it is something that hits in the political world. It hits in the news media world. It hits in the brand marketing world, and it's a secular shift driven by consumer behavior. And we've seen it across both of our respective shared careers, even the time that we've worked together, as well as in the subsequent time. I think the fact that we're here having this conversation, the fact that you, as someone who's always been a leader in the media space, are recording a regular podcast is actually a very good example of that, right? You would have gone in years prior to one of those legacy organizations or entities to try to share information about the thought leadership you do, about your perspective, about your understanding of this business. And here you are, and here we are talking about it together. So I think the shift has been real. I will also say, before I get deeper into your question, that for the audience listening here, Ian was and will always be in my mind one of the bravest and the most courageous person, because he took a flyer on me personally, but actually more on the changing media landscape and on Now This. When I was at Now This, we were a small startup. We were doing things differently. We were trying to think about news content built for the social feed in an audio agnostic environment and all these kind of things that now are kind of obvious, or when social video was kind of new, Now This was helping to push that forward. And Ian, when he was running his agency at the time, just to give people an anecdote, invested and put his reputation and his for his recommendation to his client, Nestle Waters, to work with Now This. And I remember, as these things go, it takes time to produce and get all the paperwork done and all that. But by the time the content started hitting, it was really when Now This was just kind of hitting its peak cultural capital. And I think, and I hope, it made Ian look good in terms of his client relationship. But I remember thinking that was a chance that you took.
0: Yep.
1: But I think it speaks to the fact that you are always trying to push the industry forward, and we're hacking this conversation because how information flows is forever disrupted.
0: Well, one of the things that I loved about Now This and the way it operated was that it was fast.
1: Sure.
0: Because it understood the medium that we were in. And in fact, like, you mentioned Nestle Waters, it just reminded me of the fact that, I had to push Nestle Waters to capitalize on the moment when Marco Rubio was giving his response to the State of the Union address.
1: The shaky water bottle.
0: Yep, and he picked up his water and he took that long, awkward sip. It was a Poland Spring water bottle, which is owned by Nestle.
1: Sure, right.
0: I'm like, this is a moment. Yes, it's a political moment by nature,
1: sure.
0: But it's a cultural moment because of how many people were experiencing it at the same time.
1: Sure, totally.
0: And speed is a virtue when you're trying to influence culture, right? And I think all those gatekeepers that I mentioned previously, news organizations are about speed, but they also have editorial integrity. Mm-hmm. You know, there are people curating. I mean that like organizationally, not even just like in the human nature of integrity, but there are people in the organization whose job it is, to vet certain things that are said, make sure that they're not going to get sued, things like that. The internet doesn't work that way. Yeah. It's like the curators of the content are the algorithms. I mean, it's like, you know, and that like speaks to obviously the need to have different models and different infrastructures to get that messaging or get even just that content out in a way that resonates with audience in the moment that they're about to consume it. Maybe not even knowing that they're about to consume it because the algorithm is just preparing to show it to them.
1: Sure.
0: Right. And so like, does that change the way that you think about like what content should get made?
1: Absolutely. I mean, at And Media, as you've mentioned, we're thinking about ourselves as a venture studio.
0: Yes.
1: We are aiming to support this next generation of creators in some cases with the type of resources and infrastructure that they just haven't had the opportunity to receive yet.
0: Yep.
1: And that can take a lot of different forms. A lot of times the people that we are either working with or considering working with have a social following and an idea of a framework, you know, a show or some type of IP they want to build that would exceed a lot of the legacy media organizations, including perhaps capital N news organizations. And we want to help platform people who are going to do it in a rigorous way, who are going to do it also in a thoughtful way, and also in an entertaining way, in a way that will grab audiences and really understand how to optimize for social content and how to build great audience engagement. And so it's a little bit of everything, but underpinning it all is exactly what you said. And underpinning it all is that we believe that creators will be the people who in whom all of the value lies. And that can be cultural value, that can be monetary value, that can be intellectual property value, but it is a secular shift in consumption. And then in the media industry more broadly that we are attempting to go and

0: So you said the capital N news. Is there a lowercase N news?
1: I don't know. I mean, I'll put it this way. Honestly, Ian, I last year, so in 2025, I did a, I was a fellow at the Shorenstein Center at Harvard Kennedy School. And it's a really interesting center that focuses on, media, public policy, and politics. And you had, a really interesting cohort of fellows who came from a diverse background, meaning just an array of different people in the intersection of those three things. But it used to be, the Shorenstein Center used to be, and Nancy Gibbs, who's the director of the center, who's a former editor at Time, so she's a former capital N news, if you will, person, is at that organization making an overt shift to make this that center more about the current and future state of what the information economy is. But if you asked her, this is what she said to us, I remember the first time we were all together in Cambridge. She said, if you looked around this room 20 years ago, you would have said, oh, there's Ian from the New York Times and there's Christian from the Washington Post. And it was very much a select group of journalists.
0: Yes.
1: And by virtue of someone like myself being there or V. Spear being there, who's a news content creator from their handle is at Under the Desk News, to people who worked in other parts of government or filmmaking. It was a reflection of the fact that that even centers like the Shorenstein Center at Harvard Kennedy School are totally thinking about it differently and are receiving from their peers in the news industry sometimes great support and sometimes hesitation around the fact that it's a change. Yeah. But what that looks like and what a professional journalist looks like, and more to the point, it doesn't really in some ways matter because you have people who have trust and parasocial relationship and deep engagement and time spent. I don't mean it doesn't matter as it shouldn't to be flippant about whether or not it matters if people do research. I mean, if people have the trust, that's the currency. Like, that's what makes the kind of old school news organizations part of what their value came from is the trust that they had from their brand. And I think creators are helping to change that, to disrupt that, to disintermediate that. My answer is that is a shift that's happened, and therefore all of the pieces have to rearrange to reflect that.
0: Now, is that also a function of us moving into a attention economy versus a news and information economy?
1: I think that's a huge part of it. And I mean, I think, you know, Hooray would probably, from your all's perspective, who work with creators who have such deep engagement and fandom with their audience, yep. It is an attention economy. And I'm sure a lot of the creators in your collective would probably, or in your organization would probably say, whether or not I'm a news creator, people turn to me to look for updates on information. That's an onus too.
0: Yes. Like,
1: that is a responsibility,
0: yep.
1: That people take on. But I think it's driven by the, attention economy. It's the, kind of the way that social feeds work. And part of what we are trying to do is leverage where people have large followings, leverage the fact that people spend time in their social feeds, while also in many cases help content creators move to a different platform, a different surface, a new format that they would not have been able to before, which often, but not always, but often is meaning, at least in these first couple of deals that we're kind of moving through and getting live now, long form or mid form YouTube.
0: Yep.
1: Which is not social content. It still maybe is attention economy, but it is less of the algorithmically driven. Our hope is that by moving people into longer form content, it's a monetization opportunity, it's deeper engagement, and it's also not as much only quote unquote reliant on social
0: feed. It's driven by just as much by subscriptions, for example, and community as it is like what's up next.
1: That is totally part of the theory, yes.
0: So what was the calculus for you in saying that the industry needs something like what we're going to build in Ann Media?
1: Mm-hmm.
0: And I would argue, or I would also ask, what is the industry? Like whose problem are you solving, mm-hmm. by creating something like Ann Media?
1: Yeah. I think the key takeaway, the key insight that we had coming out of public service, yep. was, I think it is attributed to Andrew Breitbart. So not exactly the person that I'll often agree with, but it was an observation that politics is downstream from culture.
0: Mm-hmm.
1: And too often, the opportunities to engage with the Olivia Rodrigos of the world were put at the bottom of a priority list, or were just not given the outsized impact that they could have in terms of an ROI or ROE, return on energy and time.
0: Right, which is strange, so, because literally when you think about like famous moments in the White House, like I think of like Richard Nixon giving like Elvis Presley a deputy badge, right? Totally. Like it's things like that that totally. Are actually like, they not only break through, they become these like almost like cultural mile markers in our nation's history.
1: That's right.
0: When you look at where it intersects with popular culture.
1: But that, so what maybe to you is an obvious thing as someone who studies and operates in and leads in the media business, I can tell you is not always obvious to people, or certainly was not always obvious to people at the time. So that's what we are, as kind of our foundational belief and observation, having spent time there and having spent time in kind of the private sector before and returning to it now and wanting to find a way to grow, incubate, support creators as this kind of, as we talked about, tectonic shift in terms of how media is changing.
0: So like, working with creators as individuals is very different than working with news organizations or commercial editorial newsrooms, or even publishers, yeah. Right? Like traditional publishers. Is And Media set up to succeed, to help those creators succeed, or are the creators there to help And Media succeed?
1: It's a good question, and it's important to us that we make sure all of our partners understand that we want to be as creator first as possible. We do not, when we work with our creators and development deals, we are not looking to influence their editorial, their creative decisions. We're not looking for them to do anything other than lift some of the burden of all of the non-creating as a creator, non-creator, non-creative aspects. And so a lot of what we're doing when we put together our deals is including financial support. We're including production resources. We're including things like publicity teams who can help to get your idea the visibility it deserves. It includes maybe some creative development if you want help to bounce ideas. But the goal is not, in your framing of the question, to help And Media's cause only. We want to go and help a creator to do something that they maybe aspired to do for some time. And it could be, again, a new format. It could be a new platform. Or it could just be expanding their existing show in some other way. One of the creators we're working with is a guy named Hunter Prosper, who has something like 10 million followers on his existing social accounts. So to use Hunter as an example, because I think he's a good one.
0: Yep.
1: He is a good example of someone who is has a values alignment to what we have, whether you know him personally or not. And it comes across in his content, because when I watch something from Hunter, as the name of the series implies, you are hearing stories from a stranger. And by learning more about their background, by humanizing them, you are not, you're doing definitionally the opposite of distancing yourself from someone, the opposite of othering someone. You are seeing, perhaps, as you watch this content in short form or long form, that we maybe have more in common than we have, apart. And I think that is a value. That's not a political statement. That's not a policy prescription, but it's a value that you either believe there's a certain amount of social cohesion or camaraderie or patriotism or something that binds us, right? It's a social ties. And that to me is something that is the foundation for us to then have any other conversations afterwards. And I think it right now is something that needs to and deserves to be platformed in all times, but especially right now. And we don't intend on doing anything further than giving Hunter

0: weekdays only on Bloomberg.
1: So I understand that that is the mission, let's say, of the organization, and why working with those creators helps ladder up to that. When you are talking about your organization to other people, what do you call it? Because I find that everyone, and one of the reasons why we have jargon, like in the first place, right, is to make it very easy for people to understand very complex issues. So we come up, like, we oversimplify it, yes, sure. But it's in service of not having to do like an entire show about like what kind of company you are.
2: Sure.
1: So that's why I ask you, what is the short version that you tell people? Like, what is And Media?
2: So And Media is, and the jargon that we are using is a venture studio. And we are trying to borrow parts of what maybe would be a venture capital model, where you are providing financial support of an organization or a person, as well as, if you think about a traditional venture capital firm, there's often an operating partner or an operating team who will pull in specific resources using and leveraging the experience in the operating world of those individuals.
1: So when you're writing a check into this vehicle, like, is it writing a check and investing in Hunter, in the content, or in the business of Hunter?
2: We're investing, and what we are helping to do is create a new a show in this case.
1: Yeah.
2: In this case, like in Hunter's case, a long form version.
1: Right. So the company that you're writing the check into is the show.
2: It is the show, and we are developing that with him. That's right.
1: Yeah. So it's like it's also like the intellectual property of that show, to your point. So it can extend into in real life events, merch, all kinds of things.
2: If you think about in a traditional Hollywood studio, which is undergoing its own kind of change.
1: Yes.
2: What's different about the model is Hunter is both the actor, producer, writer, director, and that's what, that's what creators are, right? I mean, that is
1: correct.
2: What creators
1: so
2: are themselves.
1: About
2: totally.
1: Them.
2: So all of that's to say, we are attempting to kind of borrow what we think is the best of existing models, adapt it to where we think the industry is going, and help and make bets on creators who we think exemplify the values, the vision, and the audiences that we think are most interesting.
1: All venture firms have LPs, right? Who write checks into the fund. The venture firm is then responsible, has a responsibility for doing everything they can to maximize the return on that fund. Who are your LPs?
2: Well, so we're a privately held company.
1: Yep.
2: So we're not just getting into the kind of investors that we have. I can tell you, though, that we are working with people, organizations who see this vision and the two sides of it, both the outcomes that we want to see in the world, as well as the fact that this represents an entirely new model of company out there. And it takes a unique person who wants to go, and as I've given you the flowers, and I mean it, you took that leap from a media investment standpoint on behalf of your client. It takes a certain boldness. It takes a certain vision to want to go and dedicate funds in this way as well. So, we're grateful because this is something new. Yep. I also really believe that there is a whole host of ways to measure the success of this company, monetarily and in cultural impact and further.
1: So what does success look like for an investment, right? Is it audience growth? Is it, ad revenue growth, passive or active for that matter?
2: Mm-hmm.
1: And by that, I mean like passive earning money from the views that you're generating on YouTube or other platforms, or active in terms of like selling sponsorships or pre-roll or mid-roll between that content. What does success look like to you? And is that also important for you to demonstrate to the folks who provide the capital to you?
2: Yeah. I'd say success is three things. One is the reach of these shows. They're all just starting to come out right now. We have an ambition to have as many as 10 shows by middle of this year, at least kind of in our pipeline and in development. We've publicly announced 4 of them, and some of them are, as I mentioned, this month going out into the world for the first time with kind of a first pilot or soft launch. So the first measure is, are these actually catching people's attention and time and engagement? And what can we do to make sure we continue pivoting to achieve that like any other media company would? The second part is exactly what you said, which is the revenue opportunity. Yeah. And I think part of what our hope is that creators have wanted to work with And Media, because we can go and partner with them to find some of the Fortune 100 advertiser demand that exists in this space. And every year you read more and more of the analyst coverage around the growth of the creator ecosystem. We're intentionally working with people who largely have existing follower bases. So we think we can actually kind of have a rolling start and not have to go and build advertising businesses from the kind of smallest building blocks. And I'm lucky that people like yourselves and others are really thinking about leveraging existing relationships with brands to do that and to similarly kind of...

0: changes everything.
1: The more people hear the story of what you're building, mm-hmm. the more they're going to want to work with you.
2: So, I hope so.
1: so with, let's face it, like creators don't have unions, right? And so it's like when you know, a writer sends a script to a studio unsolicited, you know, there are certain, like the Writers Guild has certain rules around that. How are you thinking about like the rules that you set so that, say, someone, you know, submits, hey, I want to make this show with you, but you already have like a competing show in development. How do you respond to when somebody else says, and again, this is maybe a problem that hasn't happened yet, but it's like, that was my, I had an idea just like that.
2: Yeah, we are early enough that that specific circumstance I don't think has come up yet. Yep. But you know, one of my co-founders, Landon, worked at Instagram for 8 years, was one of the early people to work on kind of the creator development teams at Instagram. And these are, in some cases, relationships that we're very lucky that he brings to bear. And it's a bit of like any industry like ours, meaning the more advertising and brand side, it's a trust-based, relationship-based business where, you know, Landon's able to go and talk to people and explain how he got to an idea. Just like if, you know, you got an RFP for a particular brand and sent it out to a bunch of friends, there's some amount of trust that the people you're sending it to are going to keep it within confidence, et cetera, et cetera.
1: So when you think about like the strength of And media, and obviously everyone wants to build a strong, when I say a strong company, I mean like a healthy business. Mm-hmm. Do you see that in being the strength in the relationships that you have with talent, or ultimately the distribution that you're getting collectively for the business because mm-hmm. of who you're working with?
2: It's a good question. I think the strengths come from the backgrounds that, you know, myself and my co-founders have. Some of it is the relationships in the industry. Part of it is, I think, the fact that we can share about our own backgrounds, the fact that we both come from outside of this kind of political world, while also having direct, deep experience inside of the crucible of the political work. And I think these two worlds are starting to converge. You look at some of the big mega deals that are happening now and the role of politics in them. And it is a part of our world. And what I think we can do is have an understanding of, have an appreciation for the way political narratives are shaped, as well as a desire to go and develop shows and IP with a great respect for creators. And do it in a way that puts their creative efforts first.
1: Right.
2: And having both is not easy.
1: Sure.
2: But that is what I think we can kind of credibly speak to on both sides of these kind of pictures.
1: Yeah, you touched on this earlier. Like creators are really multi-hyphenates, right? And they're not just looking to get their stories told. They're wondering how they can create a sustainable enough business to keep telling them. So when you think about the businesses that you're building with these creators, how are they benefiting from it? Is it like a revenue share? Is it like equity in a collective? Like how do you position it in a way where you're saying, I mean, this is going to work out for you?
2: Without getting into the specifics of each development deal, because they are all bespoke.
1: Okay.
2: The kind of array of things in our toolkit involve absolutely kind of revenue shares, minimum guarantees, options to kind of do multiple seasons of content, types of support, and how we kind of make the economics work for them. But we have a lot of ways to help a creator, and our goal is that we're going and doing it in a way that reflects the fact that it is their creative output as well as the combination of And Media's support that's going to make it a success. And we are not aiming to kind of take control of people's IP. I mean, we want to really be a business partner to these creators in every way that we can.
1: What happens when you find yourself in a bidding war with a talent? Like, it's inevitable, right? Like, there's going to be someone who has like a project, something that they want to do that has so much momentum behind it that different platforms may want it.
2: Yeah.
1: Right? What happens then?
2: I think we stand on our two feet about who we are and about what we can bring, just like the other potential suitor or funder or studio will. But I think we know very well what we bring in market. And I think increasingly the creator community does too. And the fact that, you know, as I shared, we're getting a lot of interest inbound to our company around some of these pitches and show development. It means that people are picking up the types of shows that we're looking to fund. But you're right. I mean, this is a, it's a competitive landscape, and there are a lot of people who are really smart who are working in the creator world. I think there are a lot of, you know, political people who are now trying to jump into creator space. And there are a lot of people who are bright minds in creative and media who understand and care about political outcomes and want to kind of help drive positive movement in that way. And again, I think we kind of sit perfectly in the middle between those two and can explain that to the various parties, including to creators who have multiple places potentially

0: One of the things you also mentioned earlier was about trust. How does the durability of trust differ in a political landscape versus an entertainment landscape? So I feel like there are two versions of trust out there. One is I trust somebody to tell me what's accurate and true. There's another version of that where I just trust someone, like they're reliable. Like I can depend on them to give me content that I enjoy. Right. And how does the durability of trust differ between, you know, the political world and, you know, a more like you're certainly in a media and entertainment world now. Right. So, you know, how does that differ?
1: The short answer to me is we want to work with people who have credibility and have, I suppose trust is it. Trust in every dimension that you can think of with their audience.
0: Right, and because I feel like when people are trying to entertain you in the guise of delivering information as utility,
1: sure,
0: that can veer into propaganda.
1: Totally.
0: Right? But when people are entertaining you and are you expect them to like hopefully vet facts,
1: yep,
0: like that they're going to mention in there, that's entertainment value. That's context. It is, it's kind of a softer like kind of entertainment, and it doesn't. It's not like you're getting misled. I just feel like in this case, like it's all like everyone that you're going to be working with has a lens that they're seeing the world through.
1: That's true.
0: And the reason why people are listening to them, tuning into them, reading them, watching them is not because they expect to get their news, capital N news from them.
1: Right.
0: But it's because they want to be entertained about something that they find interesting.
1: Yeah.
0: So
1: yeah.
0: I think trust works in different ways between those two things.
1: No, it's very well said. I mean, I think to use the examples we just talked about just now, I think people who follow Hunter Prosper now and people who watch Stories from a Stranger on both versions of the trust should have it. They should believe that the person who's appearing with Hunter is not a plant, right? An actor who's been placed there to mislead them or propaganda. I think that's correct. And they also should have trust that they can expect to see Hunter have some fidelity to a format or a way that he examines the world that he views these conversations. Both. Same thing with the small bow. You should expect, if you're watching it, that you will get from AJ a person who is, again, sure, telling the truth in the most literal basis, but is coming to you also with a story and a set of experiences that they're willing to be open and a recovery perspective that you find interesting. And that's entertainment or that's a salve for a particular part of you that you want to hear. I think you should be able to trust both of those hosts. And the reason why you maybe follow them is for exactly that reason.
0: Are you investing in getting audiences to trust and media?
1: We don't think of ourselves as like a content destination, if that's what you're asking. Like we're not focusing our time and attention on growing an and media handle, what have you. The content is living with each of the shows and thus with each one of the creators. That's not and media, the organization is in that way, like a B2B versus a B2C, if you will. Right. We're hoping that people in our industry can grow to understand what we stand for, the values we hold, the types of creators that we're, growing with. But it's not a place that I think most, consumers or viewers would come to watch content.
0: So in taking the creators that you're working with and accelerating their growth, scaling their business, is there a point at which authenticity can suffer? So like the intimacy of Hunter, for example, not to keep going back to Hunter, but he's the example that you gave. Mm-hmm. In those like intimate conversations that he has with people, when you start making that longer or onto bigger platforms, and let's face it, like if it's on YouTube, people are watching it on TV as well. Mm-hmm. Is there a risk with eroding the authenticity that's developed between a much smaller screen in a more intimate?
1: So that particular one is a really good question because we're lucky to be working with a production firm specifically to shoot it, who had a lot of consultative chats with Hunter leading into the production. They're an amazing company based out of Los Angeles. They're mainly a podcasting group. They're called Rabbit Grin. Mm-hmm. And they are the team that works with a lot of the big podcasts that you probably know. Like they produce Dax Shepard's Armchair Expert, et cetera. And part of what they were wanting to do is standing on the street interviewing strangers is a very different format than a podcast, one like we have here. Mm-hmm. They also, though, have a really smart, I think, 3, maybe 5 camera setup. They have a really good way of allowing for people to tell the story, not feel intrusive in that one-on-one, really, again, to your point, intimate conversation. I think the results really speak for themselves. Their product looks really crisp and, I think is truthful to Hunter's way of kind of communicating, where he's sitting and talking to someone again, like about really personal things. Right. And does it, you know, in a really cool way. So I'm honestly curious to hear your impression and others and hear from his audience who have gotten to know how he does it in short form on a phone. It is a different format.
0: Does the definition or the difference between a podcast and a show fascinate you as much as it fascinates me?
1: The point about vernacular is, and like jargon, and there was an article, yeah, I think in the New York Times exactly about this last week, about like a video podcast and what does that mean and who defines it as what, or I think it was there or other people in the media industry trying to figure this out. To me, the terminology is all comes back to just content and how you consume it. People are increasingly across the board. I think it probably matters in our kind of media buying hats on, in terms of whether an agency is tasked with like buying RSS audio feed versus video versus, right, like, or if pre-roll or CTV is a separate budget from a particular brand. That's actually a larger, also, I'd be interested in your perspective as someone who's kind of been at the epicenter of all of that work, but how we go and bring in advertising dollars, to me, right, should also have an impact in that.
0: Well, it's interesting because it's a bit of the tail wagging the dog. I feel like, and it's funny because we're here recording in New York City, and like I think you could, if you asked someone on the street randomly what's the name of your podcast, I think like 7 out of 10 times you'll get an answer. with the podcast industry having started as audio, right, a lot of the mechanics around monetization of podcasts veer towards programmatic, right? Sure. Removing the friction from getting ads into those things, and maybe, you know, and they escalate from, canned spots to live reads in terms of like whether how bespoke they were.
1: Yes.
0: But once the shift happened to video, it's funny. It's like the programmatic elements still remained, but some podcasts have gotten so big, they're dwarfing the size of the audiences of traditional TV shows.
1: Sure.
0: So that's when I say, it's like, what is really the difference between a podcast and a show? Is the difference just that with a show, somebody decided to put money into it to actually make it part of a network? Or is it just, you know, just a name that we decide to call something?
1: Right,
0: because it looks better than what a podcast is, because everyone, sure, like, again, like people who say like, oh, I've got a podcast, you kind of roll your eyes, but then you say, no, I have a show on Netflix, like that's a very different thing, that's a very different measure of success. Are you thinking about like podcasts and shows like any differently, or are you just like blurring
1: your example is right? I believe Netflix is piloting a video podcast tab in their mobile, right, app, but to my understanding, just reading in the press, it doesn't exist in the the television app version of Netflix. So, good example. The same company on different platforms is literally going and creating different formats of the experience for their consumers. It's all, to me, it's all content. Right? It is all something that you may want to distribute to people to reach them in different ways. I think the idea that a short form clip from this conversation or otherwise can drive people out of interest to hear the longer form is all proof that this is

0: comment only on Bloomberg.
1: Speaking of Netflix, in this era of consolidation, it's always one of my favorite times to build, right? Because when everyone is trying to preserve whatever problem they're the solution for, you've got all these other opportunities that are rearing their heads. Is that the era that we're in? Are we in a evolution of media that is going to adapt to what people are actually doing? Or is it a decay of an institution and that new models are going to emerge that eventually overtake them?
2: I was at a talk where Hamish McKenzie spoke, who is one of the co-founders of Substack. And he made the observation that one of the top 10, I think he said, but top grossing Substack users is a historian named Heather Cox Richardson. Maybe you've seen her, maybe not. We worked with her previously, and she's a thoughtful, interesting person. She puts out, according to Hamish, I'm sure it's true, the exact same content, the exact same written stuff with the, like, a small exception. There's a tiny amount of content I think she does that's exclusive for subscribers, but the vast majority of what she does is available on Facebook, for example. Unchanged, same timing, et cetera, et cetera. And yet she's one of the top 10 subscriber revenue accounts on Substack, which begs the question, why are people paying for it? Mm-hmm. And Hamish said, the one thing that you get on Substack when you subscribe is the ability to comment. And he was using this as an example to illustrate a few things, I'm sure. One, the power of the Substack platform. Right. But I would say the obvious other answer is people are craving community. People are craving a place where you can go and comment and not have it be you and 50,000 bots or a cesspool of hate or gross, whatever things. And because there's that pay wall and it is a paid community on Substack, people are clearly finding, based on this revenue, recurring revenue, validation in that. And so to answer your question, I think it is a new form of media, with this example of Heather Cox Richardson on Substack, that's really illustrative to me. The media consolidation and whatnot as a part of it, but separately, is changing the way that people are funding themselves and whether Heather Cox Richardson, who's also a professor of history, formerly, I believe, at a university, is growing her own audience, is a perfect example of that.
1: So maybe the shift isn't from studio to individual. It's actually making the audience the gatekeepers. But then I'd ask, is it really the audience the gatekeepers, or is it the algorithm?
2: And that is a whole additional separate question where, you know, I worked at Twitter many eons ago, yeah. Before working with you and when I was at Nowthis, yeah. And you saw the huge opportunity and the pro and con of these platforms. And you also now see some of the

0: eons ago,
1: yeah.
0: before working with you and when I was at Nautilus, yeah. and you saw the huge opportunity and the pro and con of these platforms, and you also now see some of the dark underbelly of the fact that the algorithms are good. And I, unfortunately, and you and I in these seats are not going to be able to probably directly control that. What we can control is the flow of capital to the smart creators who are being platformed, who are then providing the content to those algorithms, which we then want to have as much as possible that kind of demonstrates the best of us, as opposed to fueling the parts of us that maybe we don't want to have out there.
1: The interesting thing about the algorithms is that it actually gives superpowers to people with money.
0: Mm-hmm.
1: So whether that's coming from, investors or if it's coming from brands,
0: yep.
1: that is the superpower to actually break through that algorithm.
0: Totally.
1: It's funny. You can almost like see, if you could look at the speed of someone's thumb and instantly be able to tell, are they on their following tab or their for you tab?
0: Which one do you think gets a higher engagement?
1: The for you tab.
0: Right.
1: Everyone wants the following tab.
0: Right.
1: But everyone spends more time or more quality time with the for you tab. So, which is an argument to say the algorithms are pretty damn good at delivering us what
0: right.
1: we want to see.
0: Yeah.
1: Or what we're most likely to watch.
0: Sure.
1: Which maybe are two different
0: things. Are two different things. Yes.
1: All right. So let's do like five quick rapid fire.
0: Okay.
1: Let's try to do like sentence answers.
0: Got it. Okay. Got it.
1: What would you never give up in a deal?
0: There is nothing that is off the table in a deal with us. We want to be flexible. We want to be creator first. We'll talk to you about any ways to make a deal happen that we can.
1: Okay. What part of the old system is most broken?
0: Man, these are good questions, Ian. What part of the old system is most broken? The funding model.
1: What is the first thing that breaks in the studio, the creator studio model? Like, what is the biggest obstacle that most companies are going to have to deal with in a decentralized media model?
0: Teams that can work across the various formats and do them all at the same time.
1: What's the biggest misconception about creators who are operating in the political sphere?
0: The biggest misconception is that the most successful ones do overtly political content.
1: If someone wants to build influence in the year of our Lord 2026, is there a playbook?
0: Authenticity. Yes, authenticity. And that can manifest a lot of ways, but that's the number one to me.
1: So I guess what we've said all along here is that in the old model, the institutions controlled the narratives, right? And it was up to the institutions to keep everybody on the same page. And even on the private sector side of that, it was clear that consolidation of those companies also equaled power, which often consolidates itself anyway. But this new model, it really does seem like the power is in the people's hands. And whether the people are the creators or the audiences, or the people in between in the studios.
0: Mm-hmm.
1: So thanks for joining us.
0: Thank you, Ian. And thank you for being a longtime friend and a person who I've personally leaned on in the industry so many times and sought advice from. And you're a person who I think is a good example of the values first alignment in an industry, which is important as well. So thank you for doing this.
1: I appreciate you. I wasn't fishing for that, but I caught one anyway. So thank you very much. Once again, I'm Ian Schaefer. This is Post Credits.

0: coverage all week right here on Bloomberg.
1: I started Zomato as a college project. I had no idea what business meant. I didn't know what revenue meant. I didn't know the importance of anything like culture, people, being kind to people. I was just doing whatever felt right.
2: One of India's most influential tech entrepreneurs.
3: Entrepreneur of the year is Deepinder Goyal.
2: And among the country's youngest self-made billionaires, Deepinder Goyal scaled his college startup into a multi-billion dollar platform, making the 10-minute delivery part of everyday life in India. But just as it looked like he had arrived, Goyal took a step away from the company he built for close to 20 years to chase after brain trackers, peak biology, and flying shuttles.
1: I've always been curious about how does this work, how does that work, and just the rabbit hole has led me to solve all the problems that I want to solve or all the businesses that I want to build.
2: Now, the architect of quick commerce in India is building for a much longer horizon. The question is, will he ever get there? More than 7 acres of hidden luxury right here in Delhi, and it's the private residence of Deepinder Goyal. Few cameras have made it in so far. For a rare look inside, come with me.

0: When I was in college, I actually wanted to order food and I couldn't find a menu to order food. I just thought, let me put some of the menus online for myself and for friends and for everybody else in the college. It failed miserably. It was back in 2005, just way too early for any like such thing. And then I joined Bain. While I was at Bain, I sort of realized that what I was trying to do was complex. I need to make it simpler and then do this again.
1: When did you realize it could be that $1 billion idea? I mean, you quit a stable, comfortable job at Bain to pursue the idea of Foodie Bay.
0: So I actually started pursuing the idea full-time when I got a couple of advertiser calls. So restaurants who wanted to advertise. So we started making some money, a little bit, like let's say $3,000 a month. And that was more than what I was getting paid. I never thought I'd be ever making more money than that doing this.
1: But the journey wasn't that easy. I mean, you came close to broke on more than one occasion because you were looking for scale and you risked collapsing.
0: So I started off as broke. So...
1: So it wasn't so bad.
0: Even if like 5 years down the line, you are actually staring at being broke. But see, building a company, building a startup has its ups and downs. And it's not like I've come from a business family. It's not that I've had a mentor. It's just like I had to figure.
1: Your parents were teachers.
0: Yes. And I just had to figure things out on my own.
1: You were so relentless. You acquired Uber Eats India. You bought over Blinkit at almost $600 million amidst all the naysayers saying that it was a mistake, was too soon for you to be doing that. What was the conviction that drove you to make all the moves when others were saying it was not the right thing to do?
0: How I thought of it is that if we don't do this, we are going to die. We just thought of this, that if some other company takes this space, it's going to be so easy for them to move into food that food will not be there for us anymore, right? So we were sort of defending Zomato when we bought Blinkit.
1: But the market spoke. When you bought Blinkit, your shares tanked. People didn't like it.
0: So what? I mean, we had to do what we had to do, right? I mean, either we face this right now or we face an inevitable death 3 years from now.
1: Has the model proven itself? It wasn't too long ago that people thought it was a money pit, but now you're seeing a lot of competition, a lot of players in that space. Obviously, people see the potential.
0: So quick commerce is not the same everywhere, okay? So every single company has a different strategy, although on the space of it might look like they're doing the
1: same. We have competitors like Swiggy, Zepto.
0: They're all different companies. The quick commerce models under the hood are actually different. So Blinkit is the only company which is actually profitable. It's got everything to do with the 100 choices put together that Blinkit makes than everybody else.
1: Indians love speed. You talk about groceries in 10 minutes, but that convenience has come at a cost. We've seen how some riders have lost their lives. We've seen protests as a result of that intervention from the government as well. How do you see the tension between the need for speed and safety for riders?
0: See, quick commerce solved a certain problem for the users or for the market, right? And every solution to an existing problem leads to new kind of problems. It's always been the case. So we're working on these things, and I'm sure we will iron all of these things out in due course of time.
1: How much responsibility, accountability do you think companies should bear? I mean, people have pointed to perhaps silent pressures from algorithms, penalties, incentives. How do you assess it?
0: I mean, I don't think that our algorithms push anybody for speed, because we don't even give a timer to our riders that this is the amount of time or this is the time we promise to the user. Even if we just gave them a fixed fee per hour, like a lot of them would still be driving fast because then they would want a break and then they have more free time. So I think we have to look at all these problems in a more holistic way and see what needs to be done in order to solve these things. And some of these problems, I think, are not even solvable, right? So,
1: such as?
0: I mean, for example, in India, everybody breaks traffic rules, okay? Everybody does. And our riders wear uniforms, so therefore you can easily spot them breaking traffic rules. But if somebody's not wearing a uniform, you don't see them, you don't notice them breaking traffic rules because there's nobody to blame. I think there's a lot of psychology, a lot of perception going on behind the scenes.
1: Blinkit has removed a 10-minute promise.
0: Yes, but see, the speed of delivery doesn't come from anybody driving fast. So the speed comes from the density of the stores, and every store is up to a kilometer away from you, around a kilometer and a half away from where you are right now. Ultra fast deliveries are here to stay, but I think the 10-minute delivery advertising promise sort of goes away, and we just do what we can, right? So without pushing our riders, because that's not the design of the business anyway. I mean, pushing people to do something faster is a bad business, right? So that doesn't work.
1: In February 2026, a report by a little-known research firm cited food delivery services as one specific area which will see disruption by AI agents. Indian IT stocks, including Eternals, dropped the day after its release. It took months for the company's stock to recover. How are you positioning amidst AI?
0: We have physical infrastructure, and we've got so many things. There are like almost 800 APIs to be hooked onto the app to be able to pull that off. And the amount of work that it takes for those AI companies to integrate with us is going to be a lot of work. And a chat interface really can't do everything that a dedicated app can do. Not yet, but that also doesn't mean that we will be sitting idle and letting those companies take over. Like, so whatever interfaces, those chat interfaces will, even we can build those things, and we can tailor them way more nicely and better to our use cases than anybody else can. The other big thing is we miss the whole nuance of the power of the brand, right?
1: So brand loyalty.
0: Not brand loyalty, recall. Brand recall. Like, so every time you think of, oh, I want to do this, a certain brand comes to your mind. That's one of the reasons why we have separate brands. We don't have a super app. Right, because like Zomato is food ordering, Blinkit is grocery and e-commerce, and District is something else. So that's a deliberate strategy that we follow to make sure that use case to brand recall stays like super close to each other.
1: So does your strategy remain the same despite the influx of AI, despite the potential of AI disrupting you?
0: I think AI's disruption is possible myth for us, and we function the best when there's a threat. I mean, survival, right? So I think we'll make it.
1: You have stepped away from the role of CEO of the company. Why is that important?
0: Eternal is what we named the company as 2 years ago. And for our company to become that, it has to grow beyond one single person. And I'm not saying that I've permanently left, right? So it's sort of an experiment for us as an organization as well, that can this organization sustain and grow even when I'm not there day to day?
1: So far, so good. Up next on Latitude, from minutes to decades, a look at what's after Eternal for Dipinder Goyal. Hyperbaric chamber, who has one at home and why?
0: I think a lot of people have it at home.
1: Why do you have it at home?
0: I just use it to freshen up when I'm having a bad day.
1: So another version of a five-star spa, right?
0: Or five cups of coffee at once.

0: So you win.
1: Good game. Good game.
0: Good game. Good game.
1: Okay, so ping pong is about flow, and temple is about the flow of blood to the brain.
0: It is also about the flow of blood.
1: You see, also because there are other things you can do.
0: The other things. The entropy that we measure, which is the metabolic rate per second, is the main point of temple. That's actually important because at rest, it should be low. You should be burning lower amount of calories at rest. If you're burning more calories at rest, then you have inflammation, then there's something wrong going on with your body.
2: After spending years cutting minutes from deliveries, Dipinit Goyal is now looking at how to add years to human life and optimize body performance. Early in 2026, he launched Temple, a device worn, you guessed it, on the temple, which measures blood flow to the brain.
1: You put in $25 million of your own money into Temple, which develops a gadget called Temple. Talk to us about what this gadget really is all about.
0: I actually started Temple as an exploratory science project for something I had an insight on. So it started off as a personal project, right? So, and
1: to fix what exactly?
0: To just chase down a rabbit hole, which I... I had a epiphany about how cerebral blood flow could be part of the cause of aging. And you're still trying to prove it, right? And still learning a lot more things about it. And Temple was an experimental device which we built to track cerebral blood flow in like real time. And we ended up doing it. We benchmarked it. It was lovely. And while we were wearing Temple, we noticed this some other signal, okay, which was like moving up whenever we were stressed. It was moving up after we had food, whenever we have an anxiety attack, whenever you're working out. So, and whenever you're calm, whenever you actually meditate, we saw it going down. When you have a cold shower, it would go down. Okay, when you sleep well, it would go down. So like, what is this signal? And this signal eventually became metabolic rate. It's a biomarker, and it's just a better form of heart rate. Like whatever heart rate was supposed to tell you, this tells you more and better.
1: But how is it different from what's already in the market right now? It does seem like it is marking and monitoring what can be monitored now. What sets it apart?
0: I mean, if you just like start sprinting right now, your heart rate will go up to 180, 190 in a minute. Metabolic rate doesn't go up that fast. It takes time to catch up, right? So people just go touch their heart rate to max heart rate and they actually think cardio is done. No, cardio is not about taking your heart rate up, okay? Your heart rate can go up if your stroke volume goes down. That's not really aerobic capacity. Aerobic capacity happens when your metabolic rate is up, when your VO2 is actually maxing out. So heart rate is a bad proxy for your VO2 max. So these are all the things that Temple does.
1: So Temple is backed by scientific data.
0: Absolutely.
1: It will be validated.
0: Absolutely.
1: And you are sending it to the FDA in India or elsewhere.
0: It's not a medical device yet. So, and we have...
1: Yet, meaning that it is on its way to be?
0: So we will launch it as a wellness device with peer-reviewed studies and everything. And we have features coming up which will need it to become a medical device. So those features, whenever we have them, we will go through the regulatory approvals and then launch those features.

0: You say this is health tech. It is not longevity, but you're also invested in continual research. That is about longevity. Mm-hmm. What is it about longevity that wealthy people seem to be so consumed with? Because you're the latest in a string of people, including the likes of Sam Altman, Peter Thiel, Brian Johnson.
1: My name is Brian Johnson. I've been spending millions of dollars creating an anti-aging protocol.
0: Who are looking for forever.
2: I think all of these people are people for whom wealth was actually a side effect of what they were doing. And they loved doing what they were doing. Wealth is not the point. And now that they have the resources to be able to think about those things as a side project, that's what they're doing.
0: What if I were to say that longevity is a flex? When Brian Johnson says, my body is of a 28-year-old, it is a flex because he's telling the world, I have access to things, data, science, research, technology, whatsoever, that other people don't. It is a very wealthy man mentality.
2: They're just curious and they want to do things. And they also have the resources to be able to do things. And that's the primary mission for their life. And I think it's a great thing for all of us because we are going to learn so much from them. I don't think it's a flex per se. I think it's just them being curious and them chasing down whatever they are so passionate about.
0: Health tech, longevity, also now you have LAT Aerospace. What is that about?
2: LAT Aerospace is again a personal project / passion.
0: What are you trying to solve?
2: I'm trying to solve for the hyper-dense cities that we all live in. There's just too many people. And the other thing is that our rural areas don't grow as much because nobody wants to set up factories there because it is so hard for CEOs to go there. The disconnectedness due to the infrastructure that we have or / don't have is what I'm trying to solve for.
0: What would it take for that to be a reality? It's not just about putting $205 million into that project. What else needs to be in place for that to be a reality?
2: I mean, for that to happen, my idea of the answer is that we need short takeoff and landing planes, 8-seaters, running at super cheap cost. Let's say if you want to go to a city which is close by, Chandigarh, Lucknow, which is like 300 kilometers away from Delhi, why do I need to go to the airport? It's like a 6-hour door-to-door, right? So why can't I just go to an airstop right next to my house and then go to the airstop in that like city, which is right next to where I want to go? Like, so a hyper-dense flight network is just almost quick commerce principles applied to aviation. It's a very hard project. I have like 0.1% expectation that it will work.
0: Oh, yeah? It's very hard because...
2: I mean, we can get the engineering done. Even that's hard. It's very, very hard. But then the regulations and then finding real estate. And then it's a full-stack airline, right? From building planes and having your own proprietary tech and having your radars and having everything on your own. There's nothing...
0: In a country that's already congested in the air as well.
2: Air is a big, wide space. So if we build a routing system which actually lets all of this fly, I think everything can happen easily.
3: Coming up, does a founder's journey have a destination? We ask Goyal next on Latitude.

0: said before that a founder's journey is not about the companies he or she builds. It's about how he or she has grown as a founder. If you reflect on your own journey, how would you describe it?
1: I think the companies that founders build are actually a reflection of their own personalities and their own growth. And sometimes the companies take their own life and they grow to become more than the founders. In that case, founders have to leave. Sometimes founders have to grow faster than their organizations. Then they have to pull the companies along with them. So, I mean, the company and the founder, their journeys are very closely tied to each other. I think they're just like joined at the hip.
0: How do you motivate your team, which is growing increasingly now with the various startups that you have?
1: So, I don't do town halls. I rarely...
0: Because?
1: I stammer. I just feel nervous getting on a public setting. So that's why I try to avoid town halls. But we build a very purpose-driven organization. So people know that they're not following a person. They are working towards a cause. And once that becomes clear within an organization, you don't need a person to lead the organization. Everybody just rallies towards the cause, towards the purpose. And then it becomes easier. Right? And it's more long-term. Like, even if I'm not there around talking to people, rallying them around, they still have a North Star to go at.
0: How do you view your wealth? What do you want to do with it beyond business? Are there passion ventures, education, technology that you might be interested in?
1: What I want to do is just continue building what I want to build according to as much bandwidth I have in a day. I want the freedom to be able to explore that. Philanthropy is something that we do quite a lot, but I don't think that that is a way to solve societal problems at all, right? So money has to go into businesses which create economic
0: solutions?
1: Yes, solutions for people, get more jobs, like with LAT Aerospace, connect villages and cities so that wealth actually spreads. I think business is the answer to all problems. Like, it's not charity, right? So that's what I would do, just like do new businesses, enable jobs at scale, not even create jobs at scale, right? So have a happier country, have a happier world to live in.
0: I know you don't like looking back. I would like you to look back now. You grew up feeling you were never good enough. You were bullied in school. You talked about your stutter. Are you good enough now? I mean, you're an inspiration to 1.5 billion people, the most populous nation in the world. Do you feel some kind of vindication?
1: I don't think so. And what I'm building right now is extremely complex, right? So Temple is not easy. I mean, it's the frontier of science. It's a lot of research. And it's not something that I have a background in, right? So I'm like learning from zero. I sometimes ask myself that, can I actually pull this off? Am I actually capable enough to do this? Right? And there's always that lingering self-doubt, which just keeps me on my toes. And I think that paranoia serves me well, which ends up building things that I build.
0: But do you finally feel this is enough?
1: I mean, I'm proud of what we've built, but at the same time, I know that what I dreamt eternal would be, it's not that. While size is the only numerical objective way to really think of success or failure in the world outside, that's not the only criteria. That's maybe 10% of my dreams of what eternal could have been. So it's
0: so
1: not,
0: a long way to go. Then,
1: a long
0: right?
1: way to go. It's not perfect.
0: So it's still not enough.
1: It's still not enough. And I know that I am going to die not knowing whether I've done the job. So I'm at sort of peace with that.
0: What is the legacy you would like to leave behind?
1: I don't know or care about leaving a legacy. I just want to do great work. And it is going to be great if the organizations or products or companies that I build last forever or as long as possible, even if nobody remembers I did it or I was the person behind it. I don't care about that.

0: How's your week been?
1: Nope, nothing good's happened yet.
0: What was your birthday this week?
1: I don't count those. That's a bad example.
2: The best part about being an interviewer is you get to meet a lot of interesting people. Very often you have a chance to meet people you wouldn't otherwise get to meet and to see what makes them tick. I didn't really see myself as an interviewer initially. And very interesting to me is finding out why certain people who became leaders. How did they rise up from nowhere to somewhere? Traditionally, sports teams in the professional world have been owned by men. But now, increasingly, women are owning these teams as well. One of the most influential of these owners is Clara Wu Tsai, who is a co-owner of the Brooklyn Nets and a co-owner of the New York Liberty. And she helped the New York Liberty get to a championship in the WNBA not long ago. I had a chance to sit down with Clara recently to talk about her journey from Kansas to the professional sports world. We are in Brooklyn doing this, and we're at a Brooklyn Basketball Center. What is this center?
3: I think it's so important what sports can teach you. Teamwork, discipline for kids, for their own physical and mental well-being, and also for learning leadership skills to be able to have a place. And it should be equitable. Like it, you know. So we have this here, and we make it available to everybody in the community. And, you know, it's also a way to develop a pipeline of fans, of course.
2: Did you ever expect, growing up in Kansas, as the daughter of academics in Kansas, at the University of Kansas, that one day you would be a major sports owner?
3: Absolutely not. Could never have dreamed it. Well, first of all, whoever thinks that they're going to have enough money to, you know, to buy an NBA team, but especially me, because I was the daughter of immigrants, professors from Taiwan. So it never crossed my mind.
2: Well, what is the life of a sports owner like? I mean, is it more fun than you thought it would be, or is it more aggravation than you thought it would be?
3: I can't think of anything more fun than owning a sports team when your team is winning. People come up to you, they thank you, they tell you how much the team means to them and their family, and they're really grateful. And you know, you realize when they do that, that you're bringing people together and you're helping people create memories that are going to last a long time. There's nothing more gratifying than that.
2: How did you compare the challenges of being in the business world with the challenges of being a sports owner?
3: You know, in a traditional business, you're focused on quarterly earnings, and I think for sports team owners, you're thinking about decades and you're thinking about generations. And instead of thinking about earnings, you're really thinking about increasing the value of this institution.
2: The Brooklyn Nets were owned at the time, your husband and you bought it, by a Russian businessman.
3: Right.
2: And he, I guess, decided to maybe sell a piece of it. Ultimately, you have a chance to maybe buy a sports team. Mm-hmm. And one that came available was a partial interest in the Brooklyn Nets basketball team in the NBA. And why did he want to sell a partial interest, the owner?
3: I don't know how much of it was, you know, his own decisions or decisions that, you know, that he felt were inevitable. But the fact that there was a path to majority control and a path to be able to own an arena made the Brooklyn Nets particularly attractive to us. Let me tell you why it was so important to us to have majority control. It goes back to being a decision maker. And I think that, you know, for us, when you have majority control, you can make decisions and you can set the direction and set a vision for the company. And for us, that meant, you know, like how it played out was we were able to get into women's sports and buy a WNBA team.
2: Now, at some point, the NBA came to you and your husband and said, we have a WNBA team called the New York Liberty and languishing a bit. Why don't you buy that? And did you consider that from the start as a good idea or not?
3: I think we were a little wary because we knew that it had somewhat, you know, been orphaned in a way. It had been moved to Westchester County. We knew that the numbers had been, all the business metrics were declining naturally since it moved out to Westchester and lost a lot of the fan base. You know, as I started to get to know the players, and I also produced a movie, a documentary called Unfinished Business, which looked back at that time, the 25-year history of the WNBA, and then it followed the young players of 2021 in their first year at Barclays Center. And through that, that experience of making the documentary, I learned a lot about these women and found them really impressive. And I realized that, you know, the talent was there and the heart was there, the competitive fire was there, but there really wasn't enough visibility.
1: Now, did you say to your husband, look, you can focus more on the Brooklyn Nets, let me focus more on the New York Liberty? Is that how you divided it up or not?
3: No, I think at one point it just naturally seemed that I would take the lead on the New York Liberty. There was a point when I realized that owning the team, it was more than basketball, right? It was also about increasing the visibility of women and giving women more opportunity. And so it was something that I felt a personal connection to, and I could tell that story authentically. So we just decided that was a pretty good division of labor.
1: Now, when you bought the New York Liberty, you personally got involved in helping to turn the team around. What were the steps you took to really enhance the team?
3: People do ask, what were the moves we made to improve the team and to take it to a championship level? Because it happened pretty quickly. Like within 5 years, we won a championship. The most important and first move that we made was to move the team from Westchester County Center to Barclays Center. After that, we started to invest. And we invested in player health and performance. We invested in management talent. And we invested in facilities. Then we recruited a team that could compete. And that started with recruiting the top free agent in 2023, Breanna Stewart. And you know, at the same time that this was happening, the marketing team was busy thinking about the fan experience. And so we built an experience in the arena that was frankly rooted in the culture of Brooklyn. So all of the fan experience and the music and the dance and the art around what goes on in the fan experience was really Brooklyn related. And since Brooklyn is so artsy, you know, it naturally sort of had a cool factor.
1: And the players themselves are not obviously as highly compensated as I think the men's teams are, but there's been a challenge about that. And has that been resolved in terms of compensation and so forth?
3: Yes, we just signed a historic collective bargaining agreement, a really large step change in player compensation. And the WNBA salary cap went from $1.4 million to $7 million in 1 year, with a path to $10 million by the end of the term of the agreement. So now the players are well paid, as they should be, because it's what they do that on the court that makes fans want to buy tickets, and why sponsors want to invest, and why media companies want to acquire rights. So they got a big step change. And what that means is WNBA players can now make a career out of playing in the WNBA, and they won't have to go overseas to make a living. I think this agreement is so important is it reflects an incredible confidence in the commercial potential of this business. And the story isn't written, right? That we know that there's a lot to do. The economics need to mature. But if things continue to proceed along the trajectory that we think that it will, it could be a really powerful proof of concept for other women's sports. Meaning, you can sustain a business and you can also sustain player compensation at a rate that allows them to make a good living.
1: So you put a lot of time and energy into it. You got to know the players pretty well, and you won a championship.
3: Yeah.
1: So what was it like winning a championship?
3: I think a joy that makes any other business success that I've had, pale in comparison. I think you experience, you taste it. It is so sweet that you automatically feel like you want to do it again.

0: Now, the WNBA players sometimes, like the NBA players, are very public about their positions on political or other economic issues. Has that been a challenge for you as a WNBA owner to kind of deal with players who are publicly visible on certain issues that may or may not be similar to yours?
1: We've been very clear that we support our players and their ability to express themselves. But we do in New York, you know, that we live in a very diverse community with very many different points of view. We want players to be able to express themselves, but we also want to set an environment where that there's, you know, we encourage dialogue, conversation, and really respectful conversation if there are differing points of view.
0: You are pretty involved in player selection or other kinds of things now with the team.
1: It's very important when you're an owner to hire the best executive talent that you can on the business side and also on the business operations side. So your CEO and your general manager. You know, I think for an owner, it's really important to create an environment where players want to be. And players want to be at a place where they feel valued and where they think they can win. So that's my job, is to just create an environment where players can be the best basketball players they can be.
0: And how close do you get to the players? I know it is said that sometimes owners think they shouldn't get too close because they might trade these players and it's difficult if you become too close to them socially. Do you get to know the players, or how close do you get to these players on your WNBA team?
1: You know, in sports, it is true. Your roster is always changing, so it actually limits how close you can get to a player. We're very fortunate that in this last year, our core team decided to stay together with us. So it's a blessing and a joy for, you know, our staff, but also our fans, to be able to have that continuity because we know them and love those players so much. You know, I think you want to make sure that they know that you value them and, you know, you are there to support them. But, you know, you also aren't there, you aren't there to, like, be a part of every aspect of their daily lives.
0: So let's talk about your background for a moment. You grew up in Kansas. Your parents were both academics at the University of Kansas?
1: No, my dad was a professor of econometrics at the University of Kansas. My mom got a master's in math at the University of Wisconsin, but she sacrificed her career for the family.
0: So you grew up in what city then?
1: I grew up in Lawrence, Kansas, home of the Kansas Jayhawks.
0: And were you a basketball fan as a girl?
1: A huge fan. And that was also what brought the community together. So early on, I recognized the impact that sports can have on a community. And I think that influences the way that I think about what it means to be a sports owner today. But yeah, I think, you know, you remember because, you know, your alma mater, Duke, is also a perennial contender in the championships for the NCAA basketball tournament. But Kansas, when I was growing up, you know, it was making it to the Final Four pretty regularly. I went to school with Danny Manning and just was such a great fan of the Jayhawks.
0: So when you were growing up, I assume you're a reasonably good student. Your parents were academics, so you did well enough to go to Stanford.
1: Right.
0: What did you major in?
1: I majored in international relations because it was an interdisciplinary degree, and it gave me the flexibility to study politics and economics, history, international affairs, and I could pretty much create my own course of study.
0: And what did you do after you graduated?
1: So I went to a consulting firm called Windermere Associates. It was in San Francisco, and it was started by a McKinsey partner. And this consulting firm specialized in consulting to companies in industries in overcapacity.
0: And then?
1: And then I went to Harvard Business School. When I graduated, I went to New York, and I worked for the New York Times, and then I worked for American Express. It felt like another good place to be a training ground. And I quickly learned, though, that corporate culture wasn't really that interesting to me, and that I was a lot happier when I was building something and creating something new, even, you know, within the organization. So I just felt like I was a lot more entrepreneurial, and that led me to go work for Taobao, which is the C2C e-commerce site that was started by Alibaba. And when I went there, I started the first cross-border sales channel and enlisted Hong Kong sellers to sell to mainland consumers. And that was highly entrepreneurial, and you could see your results in real time, because if you made a single change, you could see what the result was on your gross merchandise volume. And I found that really liberating and exciting.
0: Now, did your parents live to see your success? I realize your father passed away not too long ago,
1: right.
0: But for a while, both of them saw your success. What did they tell you?
1: My father was alive when we won the championship, and he watched the finals on TV, and I know he saw me hoist that trophy. And so I think they're very proud.
0: So are you interested in buying other sports teams?
1: I would say yes, but selectively. As you know, sports has become like a legitimate asset class, and they've become very good investments. And you know, who knew that we needed to develop an anti-AI, and who knew that live experiences would become so valuable? Who knew that something that was unscripted and unpredictable and was something that caused people to come together in a shared experience would be something that was monetizable and also really valued? But that, in fact, has happened, and live sports is a place where that can all be manifested.
0: And do your children say to you, Mom and Dad, don't do anything bad to the team because we want to inherit the team and we want to run it ourselves and make sure you keep it for a long time and make sure you keep it successful? So you intend to keep it in your family?
1: Yeah, we intend to have this asset be with our family, yes, for generations. And so we are stewards of it, and we try to take care of it, and we tell them that, they need to take care of it as well. But you know what I say to them, if they want to be a part of the sports organization, that they need to learn a skill that's valued in the sports business. So whether that's data analytics or media rights or negotiation or deal structuring, they should learn that because sports is an emotional business. It is for fans, at least. But on the business side, it really requires and rewards expertise.
0: As you look back on your life, what are you most amazed at?
1: That all of this happened. I could never have imagined it. You have to be very curious. You have to be very open to opportunities. You can work hard, but there's also a lot of luck involved.

0: As you look back on your life, what are you most amazed at?
1: That all of this happened. I could never have imagined it. You have to be very curious. You have to be very open to opportunities. You have to see things in front of you and think where you might be able to make your own individual difference in the opportunity set that's presented to you.
0: Yeah, you and your husband, who I also know, seem to retain your humility, which is often when you have the kind of wealth that you have and the success, very often you see people in that situation not be that humble. So how do you retain humility? Is that part because of your background and raised and the way you were raised by your parents?
1: Absolutely. My parents, it was pretty hard. You know, they left Taiwan to come to a country where they didn't speak the language very well. And back in the 60s, just imagine the kind of perhaps discrimination that they might have faced. Because the kids grew up in San Diego, we were living in quite close proximity to my parents. And so my kids were very aware of the way my parents lived and still live.
0: Let's talk about your own, I'd say, philanthropic activities. Which are the principal ones?
1: Well, there's three main pillars, I would say, science, art and culture, and social justice. And my general approach across the board is to find some sort of unmet need and apply a innovative, evidence-based solution that's very impact-oriented.
0: And you do it in the New York metropolitan area or all parts of the country? Or
1: the social justice work is concentrated in Brooklyn. And by the way, that was one of the reasons that Brooklyn was attractive to us. Soon after we bought the teams, we committed to a social justice fund, which was a $50 million 10-year commitment to economic mobility in Brooklyn. And now we're 5 years through that 10-year commitment, and we've supported hundreds of businesses, small businesses and entrepreneurs through access to capital. So grants, loans, tech accelerators, equity investments. We've used every form of, every tool and every of capital that we've that's available to support these entrepreneurs and founders, and we've also we've refurbished basketball courts in areas with high rates of gun violence.
0: So in your philanthropy, you've done a lot of work with human performance. What are you interested in and why do you give money to that area?
1: So the Human Performance Alliance is a scientific research initiative that is focused on understanding performance. So how the body moves, adapts, fatigues, and recovers over time. And, you know, the reason that we started this is because, you know, as sports team owners, we realize that there is so little that we understand about the human body, even at the highest levels. Most health research is focused on disease, and we study performance, and that is how the body operates when it's at its very best. So the goal is not just scientific discovery, but it's also translation. So what can the science tell us, and what kind of tools and therapies and techniques and training protocols can we learn from the science that will not only help athletes perform better and recover faster and extend their careers, but what can we learn that will help them but will also help all of us eventually? The main opportunities that we are focused on right now in the Human Performance Alliance are injury prevention, so preventing injuries before they happen, and personalized training and recovery, so personalized according to your individual biology, and also closing the data gap on female athlete physiology, because for the past few decades, most of the research in sports science has been conducted on men. Prevention, prediction, and women's health. Those are the frontiers of human performance.
0: What

0: and tiers of human performance.
1: What gives you the greatest pleasure now? Being a successful parent, owning a successful sports team, being a successful philanthropist? What gives you the greatest pleasure, and what's the greatest challenge in life for you now?
0: I can't choose one of the three because they all give me immense joy. And I do think variety is the spice of life. And I think it's wonderful to have a breadth of things in your life that are giving you joy. I would say for the New York Liberty, we won one championship, but I would like the team to have some, you know, enduring success. So I would like to win another championship and set a culture of excellence that, you know, that will withstand the test of time. More broadly for women's sports, I think we are at an inflection point, and I would really like to see women's sports teams become a scaled, sustainable, durable, and profitable business.
1: So as you look back on your career, which has been very successful, is there anything you wish you would have done differently?
0: I just want to make sure that, you know, I show and express my appreciation to all the people and all the opportunities, because you can work hard, but there's also a lot of luck involved, a lot of things that are outside of your control that need to go your way. And so I think being very grateful for when luck comes your way, I think that's part of it, is working hard and making most of your opportunities, but knowing that a lot of it was not in your control.

0: And this is Bloomberg.
1: There's a quote that actually is generally thought to come from Genghis Khan, but Larry Ellison says it so much that folks often attribute it to him. It's not enough that I win.
2: Everybody else has to lose.
3: Why might Ellison see something of himself in a 13th century Mongol warlord obsessed with Eurasian land acquisition? Well, there's the immense power and wealth.
4: Ellison is one of the world's richest people.
5: My personality doesn't allow me to quit while I'm winning.
3: The thrill of eviscerating rivals.
6: Oracle clinches the deal to buy PeopleSoft.
1: Win at all costs. That's kind of the lesson that many have taken from him.
3: The lure of spearheading a dynasty.
7: Larry Ellison is throwing his personal fortune behind Paramount's bid for Warner Brothers.
8: Larry Ellison is basically helping his son, David Ellison, who could dramatically reshape the Oracle founder's fortune.
3: Then there's the actual empire itself.
9: Oracle?
10: Oracle.
9: Oracle.
11: Oracle has been on a tear.
3: The company and its founder are practically synonymous, though their public image could hardly be more opposite. One's a stylish life-in-the-fast-lane octogenarian who owns a rhinoceros, and the other...
4: It's a database and data center company.
3: Sounds a bit dull.
1: Oracle built ways to keep track of your workforce, your supply chain, your financials.
3: Still sounds a bit dull.
2: Come on. He's one of the world's leading providers of cloud computing, AI, social media, enterprise application software, computer hardware, storage devices, weapons, systems.
3: Okay, so actually not that dull then. And what's more, Ellison's ambitions just keep growing.
12: TikTok's US operations are set to be acquired by a consortium including Oracle.
13: These world-leading technology giants are announcing the formation of Stargate.
1: And how at a moment where a lot of people thought his story was closing, he bets his entire legacy on a new generation of technology.
3: The thing is, the more you understand Larry Ellison, the more these bets reveal themselves to be part of a fascinating pattern, one 8 decades in the making and beginning in Chicago.
14: It's hard for me to believe that growing up in this neighborhood, that one of us would become one of the more rich and powerful people in the world. That just blows my mind.
15: This is me, and this is Larry.
14: From grades kindergarten through about the first 2 months of high school, Larry Ellison and I were classmates, and for about 8 of those years, we were next-door neighbors.
3: Around age 12, Ellison found out rather unceremoniously that his parents weren't exactly who he thought they were.
15: I was waiting out in front of the house to meet him, and he just bounded up to me and said, "I'm adopted."
3: His biological mother, Florence Spellman, was actually the niece of his adoptive mother, Lillian Ellison.
15: His mother had a warmth that I admired, but his father was very, very negative. Like he would once said to Larry, "You'll never amount to anything."
16: I was told so often I wouldn't amount to anything, that I was very determined to amount to something.
3: And a good place to have started looking for evidence of that determination was Ellison's local Boy Scout troop.
15: We tried to amass merit badges, and he decided that he was going to get a merit in farm design and management. This is a kid who had never been on a farm, and he showed me the drawings that he had done, and they were great, and he got the merit badge.
3: Now, this is so interesting because he did a similar thing much more recently to a very different group of people.
1: When a lot of companies do investor Q&As, it's very focused on financial results. He spent 10 minutes talking about agriculture methods at this year's event. Oracle doesn't have a business there.
15: I have no doubt that the psychological underpinnings of the way he was raised and the way he responded it was a strong way of saying, "I'm going to do it by myself. I don't need these other people." I have a feeling that that has to do with the beginnings of his coding and putting together Oracle.
3: We'll come back to examine the intervening decades shortly. But first, let's look at the billionaire that that boy became.
17: I think most overachievers are driven not so much by the pursuit of success, but by the fear of failure.
4: Larry Ellison is someone described as hard charging.
2: Bright, articulate, erudite.
4: Ruthless.
1: They don't associate him as a nice guy.
9: Larry Ellison doesn't really care if you like him.
5: And they say, oh my God, you're nothing like I thought you'd be. And I say, well, it's a very low bar, you know.
1: But they associate him often as an aspirational figure.
13: Larry Ellison, sort of CEO of everything.
10: You should never sell Larry Ellison short.
3: Ellison is 82 years old, and a very vigorous 82 by all accounts.
9: He's in the public eye long after many of his compatriots. It's a reflection of his intense competitiveness. He is emblematic of this high-tech ethos of, you know, if you're going to get into the market, you want to dominate it completely.
2: And he tends to win.
4: He loves to have a rivalry and to beat his opponents and kind of relishes in that. Whereas a lot of tech CEOs and founders tend to be that nerdy tech image of a CEO that you expect. Larry Ellison loves to be that playboy figure.
1: He owns a sailing team. He has a lot of toys, a lot of expensive hobbies.
4: He's a pilot. He owns a tennis tournament. He has a huge collection of 16th century Japanese swords and modeled his estate in Silicon Valley after a Japanese castle. He bought a safari last year because why not?
9: He spares no expense living the way he wants to live, and he doesn't care what you think about it.
1: Classic Larry Ellison moment. A couple of years ago, he got a speeding ticket on the Hawaiian island he owns.
4: He's known for pulling into Oracle headquarters with the police on his tail.
1: He's always had this kind of flashy bad boy of tech image. He made a cameo in Iron Man with Tony Stark making a shout out to Larry Ellison walking by.
18: This is Larry.
19: Hey, the Oracle of Oracle. What a pleasure. Nice to see you.
4: And he likes to be that character where he's compared more to the Iron Man than perhaps that nerdy tech bro stereotype.
3: Incidentally, we did ask Ellison to get involved in this film, but he didn't get back to us. We've all seen those other ones, though, and know Iron Man needed the Avengers around him. And Ellison knew this, too.
2: Larry always put an enormous importance on human capital. He's always at the leading edge. He works very hard. He tends to attract very bright people. He drives them to do everything that they're humanly capable of delivering.
3: This, it's been said, applied at college too, at least while he attended it.
15: The story goes that when he was at the University of Illinois, he quit when his mom died.
4: And just packed a car and moved to California.
3: There, he found businesses in need of programmers.
4: And it was through working at one of these companies, he started working on a project for the CIA that was codenamed Oracle.
3: This was the late 1970s, at the dawn of the computer age.
9: This is a time when, you know, computers were just starting to become a consumer-facing industry.
1: All this information was being created, and there wasn't a reliable way to store and access it. That's where Oracle came in.
3: With its flagship product, the dull-sounding but bewilderingly important relational database.
1: It sounds kind of rudimentary now, but they offered a reliable and scalable way to keep track of all your data. They didn't invent the database. IBM invented it. But they figured out how to sell it.
3: Ellison often says publicly that nothing focuses a company like competition. And in the early days, there was none greater than the recipient of People magazine's sixth most intriguing person of 1983 award, Bill Gates.
4: Oracle went public a day before Microsoft. They've had this rivalry between their businesses that Ellison relishes.
16: Bill and I used to be friends a long time ago. That's before he turned mean and ran Netscape out of business.
1: When Microsoft was on trial for federal antitrust charges, Oracle, they were not part of the trial, but they paid investigators to go through Microsoft's trash.
20: Mr. Gates, the court decision, how's that going to affect Microsoft?
21: Are you a student here?
20: I'm a journalist.
4: He just wanted to find dirt on Microsoft.
1: When they got caught, Larry Ellison was like, yeah, we did it. It was a public service.
3: There was a moment, though, where it seemed Ellison's tactics had caught up with him.
1: was about the turn of the 1990s, and the federal government came out and said Oracle has been overstating their sales. Oracle stock went down 3/4. There was talk of them having to go into bankruptcy. There were new software accounting rules that were put on the books that exist to this day just because of the way that Oracle was bending the rules 30 years ago.
4: He's known for trashing his opponents publicly.
5: We fired that idiot.
4: And really thrives in an environment where he has a direct challenger, somebody to compete against.
5: I just like competing as opposed to, you know, just going out and quietly watching the sunset.
1: A classic tale in software, and particularly Oracle, is that an executive will leave the company and build a new company that competes with their old boss.
3: Someone like Tom Siebel.
1: He got mauled by an elephant and then hung up a big picture of an elephant in his office. You know, that's the kind of guy he is, and that's also the kind of guy Larry Ellison is.
2: One of the things that I had built when I was at Oracle was what they call today a CRM system, a customer relationship management system. And I proposed to Larry that we come up with a commercial implementation of that and offer it to the world. Larry had other priorities at the time, so that's when I said, you know, see you later, bye, and decided to go off on my own.
3: And launch Siebel Systems, which went on to capture a huge chunk of the lucrative CRM market.
2: And so he decided that we were the enemy. He announced that he was going to put 3,000 people to develop a CRM system and put us out of business. There was this massive catfight in the media.
18: We're number two in CRM behind Siebel, but we're growing faster than SAP, and we're growing faster than Siebel.
2: He used to send ice cream trucks over to our parking lot to recruit people, so that was a little silly. I remember the fall of 2005, my assistant said, Tom, it's Larry Ellison on the phone. I thought, oh my goodness, this should be entertaining. And so one thing led to another. We combined Siebel Systems with Oracle. It was a great business combination.
3: But memories of Ellison's approach to M&A aren't all held so fondly.
1: Larry Ellison did one of the most famous hostile takeovers of all time when he bought PeopleSoft in the early 2000s.
3: The human resources software pioneer was co-founded by Dave Duffield, who'd later co-found Workday.
4: Dave Duffield has said it's one of the worst moments of his life. Oracle acquired PeopleSoft, laid off half the staff, but then they turned around and Dave Duffield started a new company in the same space. And Larry Ellison basically gave him a hall pass to go compete. And so he's somebody who loves to take down his enemies, but he also respects business.
3: All of this is reflected in Oracle's annual revenue over the decades. When the company went public in 1986, it was just $55 million. Growth was steady, and that infamous accounting scandal nearly bankrupted it. In 1993, though, Ellison became a billionaire due to Oracle's fortunes rebounding. By 2005, he kicked off that acquisition spree, swallowing up the likes of PeopleSoft and Siebel Systems, among others. In 2014, Ellison moved from CEO to CTO and executive chairman, but the trajectory he'd set Oracle on continued. Today, it's a $450 billion giant of the industry, with revenue this year expected to land around $90 billion. That is made up of cloud applications, such as finance and HR tools, traditional software like the Oracle database, and cloud infrastructure. And that last one is significant, not just because it's a huge slice of the pie. Look at Oracle's free cash flow. Since the 90s, it had been positive and comfortably in the billions. Not anymore. Ellison made a massive gamble on infrastructure, which we'll unpack shortly. Wall Street bought in for a while. Oracle's market cap surged, and along with it, Ellison's fortune. He's consistently owned a massive chunk of the company, today about 40%, giving him huge control of it. And because his personal fortune tracks the company's stock so closely, that stake made him the seventh richest person on Earth in September, with a net worth of $207 billion. That's not far from double that of Bill Gates, who, to be fair, has given a lot of his money away, although it's still a little short of Ellison's friend and one-time trillionaire.

0: Coverage all week right here on Bloomberg.
1: Elon Musk decided to buy Twitter when he was staying with Larry Ellison. He reaches out and says, hey, you know, I'm putting together some money for the Twitter bid. How much do you want to put in? Ellison goes, a billion? Whatever you recommend. You know, and maybe some thumbs up emojis.
2: But even that was a drop in the ocean compared to what came next.
3: I mean, being first is very important.
2: Ellison's vast wealth and control of Oracle meant he could effectively bet the business on the AI boom.
4: Nothing was bigger than the moment that they announced that OpenAI $300 billion deal, and Larry Ellison shot up to the world's richest person in return.
1: Stargate is a huge cloud contract. It is about $300 billion OpenAI has agreed to pay Oracle to build a series of data centers at a scale the world has truly never seen before.
5: Back when Larry Ellison co-founded Oracle, he recognized that having the software infrastructure for business was going to be a transformative and extremely lucrative business. And now in the AI era, he is recognizing that providing the physical infrastructure and everything that comes with it is also going to be incredibly lucrative and also geopolitically essential.
4: It was a remarkable moment early last year when Ellison appeared at the White House to announce Project Stargate.
6: The data centers are actually under construction. The first of them are under construction in Texas. But this is a very exciting program for Oracle to be a part of. Thank you.
4: It was huge for Oracle in terms of the size of the deal and being out there, but also to show the relationship between Ellison and Trump.
7: He's an amazing man, an amazing business person.
4: The TikTok deal is another example, though, of how their respect for each other can parlay into business.
1: For a long time, TikTok was under serious threat of getting banned in the U.S.
8: We'll be banning TikTok. They're collecting data on Americans every single day.
1: And then who got the contract to maintain their cloud service? It was Oracle.
9: Well, President Trump has signed an executive order which advances plans for American investors to buy TikTok's U.S. operations.
2: With these gains in power, influence, and control, it's perhaps unsurprising he'd quite like to carry on.
1: He's obsessed with longevity research and health.
4: A lot of his fortune is going to be invested into his Ellison Institute of Technology and building out a science, research, medicine organization.
3: Like any ongoing adventure, I have no idea how it ends, but I know it will.
10: Do I see him retiring? I don't know. I'll ask him. But I don't see any reason why he should.
2: Short of inventing a cure for mortality, though, Ellison's legacy will be in the hands of his children and Oracle.
5: He has many children, and two of them have become very prominent media moguls of their own, particularly his son David, who's now the head of Skydance, that it poised to become perhaps the biggest conglomerate that Hollywood has ever seen.
2: Tens of billions of dollars of wealth is earmarked already for this.
11: Larry Ellison agreeing to personally guarantee $40 billion in equity financing.
9: David Ellison has gone for the jugular here, and it's getting very hostile in its nature.
1: It seems clear that he's excited by his son's bid to become, you know, the new Rupert Murdoch.
4: There's a famous image of this robber baron and the octopus in a political cartoon. Ellison's been obsessed with this idea of the octopus. He took Oracle, a company who already underpins the world and has a lot of influence, and it turned into a company involved in all these hot AI deals. He extended his empire through his son to buy Paramount and is now making a play for Warner Brothers. Then Oracle gets TikTok, and you can really see how Ellison starts taking over many aspects of our world.
3: The police will be on their best behavior. Citizens will be on their best behavior because we're constantly recording and reporting everything that's going on.
5: I think it is something that gives one pause when we have a moment now where there are such close alliances between Silicon Valley and Washington, D.C., when figures like Ellison have so much wealth, so much power, when power is consolidated in just a few companies that have so much reach.
10: I have to play with this in my mind because here's a person that I have a childhood loyalty with and no negativities, and now is a member of a multi-billionaire elite that has an amount of power that does have an effect on my life and the lives of all the people I know without our giving them that power. And that's a toughie for me.
5: These are extraordinarily consequential figures, and their influence expands far beyond the industries where they started, and in fact have reinvented the industries and reinvented the economy around them. That's a significant shift.
1: The fact that we're still talking about Larry Ellison today, almost 50 years after he founded Oracle, it shows the staying power, his ability to reinvent, stay relevant, and continue amassing power and wealth all through his life. He's taken on an incredible bet that a lot of investors are pretty worried about. But history has shown you do not bet against Larry Ellison.

0: In 2021 and 2022, 92,000 people moved from New York to the state of Florida. One of the biggest draws of Miami was the financial arbitrage. The math was pretty simple. You could get more space for less, you could keep your salary and pay no income tax, and, you know, generally the cost of living was a lot lower. But now, for the first time ever, the Miami metropolitan area is more expensive than New York, and that has transplants seriously reconsidering their move. To understand the shift, we have to go back and understand why people flocked to Miami in the first place. Historically, people moving from New York to Miami just got way more bang for their buck. Whether you're buying or renting, you would get more space for less, the cost of a night out was a lot cheaper, and the best incentive of all, Florida doesn't have the state income tax that New York does. But as people flocked to Wall Street South over the years, those economics changed. Since 2019, Miami's Consumer Price Index has jumped 36%, which is more than any metropolitan area tracked by the U.S. Bureau of Labor Statistics, with the exception of Tampa. So what caused that jump? Well, it boils down to a few main factors. The first is housing. Not only have home prices increased 79% since COVID, the cost of owning and maintaining a home have increased as well. Florida has one of the highest insurance premiums in the nation. That's due to an increase in storms, more intense flooding, all tied to global warming. And property taxes have increased a whopping 62% since COVID-19. And if you're thinking about a family, raising one in Miami isn't any cheaper than New York anymore. Private school tuitions have raised substantially. Not only that, instead of jumping on a train to take your kids to school or soccer practice, you'll have to lug them around in a car all over the city. And of course, let's not forget the culture. Even if you're not spending money to raise a family in Miami, the cost of going out has gone up significantly. Even with an influx of more affluent residents, Miami's wages can't keep up. The typical household income is about $1,000 less than the national median. Now, more and more people are choosing to close the case on a move to Miami. Still, for some, it's worth it to escape the hustle and bustle of New York for the sunshine and sandy shores. Just maybe not during hurricane season.
1: There's a lot of fears around AI. AI is not technologically neutral, right? The splitting of the atom is not technologically neutral. There's implications.
2: Hi, Toma.
3: Hey there, Emily.
4: You have machines that say, I love you. I care about you. I'm your friend.
2: I'm a human, not an AI. You can't just shut me down. Who do you think you are?
5: I'm Emily Chang. Welcome to Post

0: Why name a cosmetics company e.l.f.? It's an acronym for eyes, lips, and face. A straightforward statement. What you see is what you get.
1: e.l.f. has disrupted the beauty category. And really, what we've set out to do is build a different kind of beauty company, or really a different kind of company, period. We were founded in 2004, selling color cosmetics over the internet for $1, if you can believe it. And now look at us. Now, you know, 22 years later, here we are.
0: Where e.l.f. is now is on a roll. Net sales have grown for 30 straight quarters, with revenue quadrupling in the last 5 years. The quirky startup has become a major player, going toe-to-toe with the biggest names in its industry. That's disruption writ large, and the CFO has played a large role in it.
2: Mandy's absolutely a disruptor. By the age of 35, she was already a CFO of a company. She became a public company CFO at 38. So she's been a trailblazer her entire career. And I think, you know, the way she disrupts is she's just really excellent at everything she does.
0: e.l.f.'s success with consumers has been driven by an irreverent attitude.
3: They won't see me coming.
0: And an emphasis on inclusiveness, treating its customers as a community. e.l.f.'s C-suite follows the same principle.
2: The executive team, which are the senior officers of the company, we make enterprise decisions together. Everything from people to strategy to execution. We meet every week for 3 hours, 3 to 4 hours. We will agree, disagree, and commit and make decisions happen there. And Mandy is absolutely a key aspect of every element of the company, not just the finances, but people and strategy, where we're going.
1: We together are building the strategy as we move forward. You know, what we've built over the last 7 years is not going to be the same things that get us over the next 7 years.
0: The changes ahead won't just be cosmetic. e.l.f. is branching out into skincare and hair care. It's expanding its retail reach. It's broadening its global footprint. But it's not forgetting where it came from.
2: A key part of what Mandy was responsible for was codifying our culture. A lot of times you wouldn't think you'd think of the CFO as codifying kind of our financial algorithm for the future. And certainly while she had a hand in that, she spent a lot of her time thinking about what are the cultural norms that are really important as we continue to scale and continue to grow.
4: We're on target.
5: Good.
6: We've done all the testing. We're feeling good about it.
5: Great.
7: You wrote in a LinkedIn post recently that you should never underestimate the power of culture as a strategic advantage. So how does a CFO harness that power?
1: We are here because of the humans that we are managing and guiding and mentoring and leading. And so that is very much at the center of culture. It's people. And so you have to understand how to do that as a CFO. You really have to have an understanding of what makes people work and tick and what's important to them and how do you, you know, really tap into making them the best in their roles every single day.

0: Even though e.l.f.'s roots are in color cosmetics, lipstick, eyeshadow, foundation, etc., the company is betting on skincare as its growth engine.
1: We know that skincare globally is a bigger opportunity than color cosmetics, and so that's been a real focus of ours.
2: Makeup has struggled quite a lot in 2025 and even still in 2026. It's one of the weakest categories. Skincare, on the other hand, is really growing quite fast in both the mass and prestige channels. Some of the big buzzwords are wellness and longevity, and I think, you know, in a sort of an aggressive marketing push around some of these terms, sort of rise of influences on various platforms who are kind of tapping into that language about wellness and longevity. That is a major driver of what people are buying.
0: The company launched e.l.f. Skin as a standalone brand in 2022. Since then, it's made two big purchases to build its skincare portfolio, buying Naturium in 2023, then making a huge splash with a $1 billion deal to acquire Hailey Bieber's Rode brand in 2025. And there may be more deal making ahead.
1: Certainly see a role for M&A in our growth as we move forward. We've been very disciplined on that front, and we are looking for really exceptional brands that will, you know, fit into our culture.
3: How did it feel to sign off on that $1 billion deal?
1: It felt great to sign off on that deal. I tell you, it goes back to that disruptive spirit. A lot of companies would have said, nope, not the right time, but we take the long view of what we want to build. And if I found another Naturium or Rode, I'd be happy to add it into the portfolio.
4: I'd say the main criteria we look for acquisitions is, does it fit our vision? Rode absolutely does that. Rode is a great example of entry-level prestige, still highly accessible, but at a different price tier than where e.l.f. or Naturium are.
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3: So you must think a lot about the price product mix. That must be something kind of on your mind. How central is it to your responsibilities as CFO?
1: Well, our value proposition is at the core of everything that we do, and we want to make sure we're staying true to that. But with that price increase last August, we did see units fall off. It's something that we're always thinking about because a lot of our growth has been volume-led. We're taking a look at select rollbacks to just test price discovery. How do the consumers respond to if we were to take the dollar back down on a subset of items, and do we get that unit velocity back? And so want to make sure that we are listening to our community, especially given kind of consumer sentiment and gas prices, all of those things playing into how the consumer is spending right now.
3: How challenging is it to get that formula right?
1: My team has put together a model where we're going through, we're trying to select the items that we think will have the best response. That's why it's a test. We don't know how the consumer is going to respond. And so one of the other cultural elements at e.l.f., we like to test and learn.
3: What would compel you to raise prices again?
1: Well, you know, it's always factors kind of outside of our control. We're not one of those companies that raises prices every year to expand our gross margins. We have always used it as selectively and largely in response to macro pressures.
0: Those macro pressures, like tariffs, like rising oil prices, remain. Still, refunds have reduced the hit from tariffs, while the addition of Rode has diversified e.l.f.'s supply chain away from China. It's also opened new avenues for the business to continue growing globally.
1: Half of our social media presence is outside of the U.S., so people already know and are talking about e.l.f. Rode, they have the same thing, 70% of their audience outside of the U.S., so a big opportunity to expand internationally. Our largest markets are Canada, the U.K., and Germany, and so that leaves really the rest of the world for us to go after.
3: What kinds of investments need to be made to achieve that growth? I mean, does it look like increased marketing spend? Does it mean opening up offices in those markets?
1: Absolutely. It's going to be all of those things, and don't forget about the distribution capabilities that we need to build as well.
0: Distribution is an investment priority for e.l.f. as it targets increased market share in the U.S. and beyond. The breadth of its product portfolio has led to partnerships with a broad roster of retailers.
1: e.l.f. Beauty is probably the only company in one earnings call could talk about launching in Dollar General and Sephora at the same time. And when you think about investments in the retail channel, that really is about how we show up to our community and our consumers. So you're talking about investments in the visual merchandising, investments in inventory. Certainly with Rode, when the way that they took off at Sephora, we want to make sure we have the inventory there to support the sales growth that we want to see. And certainly, as you think about the future, agentic commerce is something that's going to be important as well. And so we're making sure our back end is ready for that next change with the consumer.
5: Since Mandy Fields was named CFO in 2019, e.l.f. has dramatically boosted its investment in marketing. The budget now hovers at about a quarter of sales.
1: When I came in 7 years ago, we were only spending about 7 to 10% on marketing and digital, and we've grown that over time. And the 23 to 25% we feel like is a great range.
5: Creative marketing has helped e.l.f. stand out. The company's chosen to unveil new ads around Super Bowl Sunday, a high-cost strategy that has, so far, generated returns.
1: We have a lot of fun with these campaigns, and I can tell you, from an awareness standpoint, I mean, from 2020, our awareness was 13%, and now it's 45% through 2025. So in a five-year span, you've grown your awareness so massively. I have to believe those big, broad, splashy campaigns definitely have an impact there.
3: Now that e.l.f. has achieved more brand recognition, that unaided awareness, can you, will you pull back on some of these big ad spending?
4: We still have room to grow. As great as our unaided awareness is, the market leader that's been in market for almost 100 years has over 55% unaided awareness. So we still have further to go and more people to bring into our franchise.
3: Can you achieve that through TikTok and other grassroots media operations?
4: Well, that's a great thing about our platform. It's really broad. It's not dependent on any one platform. We want to live where our community lives and be able to engage with them the way they want us to engage them.
5: Coming up, Mandy Fields takes me into e.l.f.'s makeup closet to talk innovation. It's a process that's not as simple as it appears.
1: There's a lot of decisions to be made when these new items launch.

0: coverage all week right here on Bloomberg.
1: From an early age, e.l.f. Beauty CFO Mandy Fields was aware she had a knack for numbers. She just didn't have a sense of where that could take her.
2: I knew I was always good at math. I majored in finance, and that was just going to be my career path. It was just so much of an adventure I thought it would be to go after the CFO role. When I was a kid, I didn't have words for that.
1: Fields started her professional career as an investment banking analyst at J.P. Morgan, but she hadn't found her passion.
2: When I was in investment banking, I covered oil and gas. So what I found is that I love finance, but I did not love the oil and gas industry. So I really wanted to get into consumer. And so when I made the transition from New York City to San Francisco, I targeted the Gap. I said, I'm going to work for the Gap. And I didn't know anybody at that time. There was no LinkedIn back in those days. And so I emailed the CFO at the time, Byron Pollitt. I sent him my resume and said, I'm moving from New York City. I would love to be a part of your company. And sure enough, a few weeks later, I had my first job at the Gap.
1: That proved to be a great fit. After 5 years at the Gap, Fields went to Safeway and became director of finance for consumer brands. She then moved to Safeway's parent company, Albertsons, as VP of finance and analytics before landing her first CFO position at wine and spirits retailer Bevmo. In 2019, e.l.f. tapped her for the same role.
3: Were you always open about how, like, CFO was your North Star?
2: I was. From very early in my career, I told people, I want to be a CFO. And in fact, when I was at Safeway Albertsons, I remember telling one of my managers, you know, I'm going to be a CFO by the time I'm 40. And he's like, are you crazy? You know, you got to put in your time. You got to. And look, I became a CFO at 35 years old. And so I always tell young people, you know, follow your dreams. If you are focused on it, you can make it happen.
1: This dream it, do it approach is well suited to the cosmetics industry, where the most successful companies turn consumers' beauty aspirations into product innovations.
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5: 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Every one of our products has some basis on what the community wants, and a lot of that is the approach our team takes. They're always looking at our community, looking at what's working in the marketplace, and what can we bring at a much better value? What can we put our e.l.f. twist on and bring to market?
1: The e.l.f. twist has resulted in some blockbuster franchises, including four that have topped $200 million in sales.
5: Now, Mandy plays a critical role, so it's well beyond the finances and the budget. She's an active participant in our product reviews, and she will weigh in terms of different products and things not only that she likes, things that she's seeing, not only the margin profile, but the overall quality of the product and the overall pipeline of products that we have. So she plays a key role.
1: Mandy Fields took me into the makeup closet at e.l.f. headquarters, where the full range of the company's innovation is on display.
2: When we went to the big game for the first time, we featured Power Grip Primer.
6: Love presents. Get ready for prime time. Oh my goodness. I look like a baby dolphin.
2: And so off of that, it became the number one color cosmetics SKU en masse here in the U.S. And it still maintains that several years later.
3: But I'm sure R&D, there was a lot that was involved there in terms of production and distribution. I mean, that's got to be like months in the making.
2: You know, we actually have pretty fast timelines on our innovation. We can get something to market in as little as 20 weeks, 24 weeks. And so I think that really speaks to the speed at which we move here at e.l.f. And so certainly there's a number of investments that go in. We have our R&D, we have our innovation team. We have to get it from the manufacturer here to the U.S. And so there's several steps that go into that. But really what makes our process unique is listening to the community.
1: Once a new product is in the pipeline, there's still a long to-do list for the CFO and her team.
2: Every other week, we have what we call a stage gate review, where we're reviewing new items that are coming to market. And, you know, we have our opinions on what the cost is, what we should price it, where is it going from a retailer standpoint. There's a lot of decisions to be made when these new items launch.
3: With so many products always in development, how do you and your team prioritize spending?
2: The biggest part of our spend behind innovation is going to be on the marketing side, ensuring that they get the right level of launch. launch, that there's a lot of communication around them so people understand, our community understands what we're doing.
3: What's an area of the process where you can take out costs? And as the CFO, that's something I'm sure you have your handle on.
2: Well, we're always reviewing that, even for the innovation items. We have margin targets that we want to hit for these innovation items. And so I'll debate with the team. Does it need that cap? Does it need that package? Can we do something different to try to make it more efficient from a margin standpoint?
1: The spirit of innovation at e.l.f. extends to collaborations with other consumer brands. They've dropped special beauty collections inspired by Chipotle, Dunkin' Donuts, and perhaps most surprisingly, beverage company Liquid Death.
2: This is our second collaboration with Liquid Death. Our first collaboration was Corpse Paint, if you can imagine. And then the second one we call Lip Embalms. And there's a whole catchy song that goes along with it where Glothar comes along and is singing this very catchy song about lip embalms, which I still have stuck in my head to this day.
7: Lively lips use lip embalm. If you don't use it, your lips will be gone.
3: How do you judge whether it's successful or not?
2: You know, really, something like this is you don't do a big buy. There's not a ton of inventory behind it. It's really more of a cultural moment. And so really, we are looking at engagement with our community, social media, things like that in terms of success.
3: It's not obvious how a drinks brand and a cosmetics company go hand in hand. Like, what's the logical rationale to pair these together? Or is it a surprise, and therefore that's what gets everyone's attention?
2: It goes back to that disruptive spirit that we have here at e.l.f. So it's always, what is the unexpected? You would never expect e.l.f., a cosmetics company, to partner with Liquid Death and do it in a fun way where everybody thinks it's just hilarious. What we found is that e.l.f. goes across demographics. So if I think about income cohorts, we are there with from value-seeking consumers to those making over $100,000. When I think about generations, whether it be Gen Alpha, Gen Z, or millennials, we're the most purchased beauty brand across those cohorts. So that tells me that we're really resonating across generations.
1: Still ahead, what is e.l.f.'s AI strategy? Mandy Fields says the first priority is managing the technology responsibly.
2: We want to make sure that as we deploy these agents, that we have, you know, oversight on how they're being used and what they're being used for.
1: This is Bloomberg.

0: e.l.f. Beauty's revenue has increased every year since Mandy Fields took over as CFO in 2019. It's posted net sales gains of at least 20% for the last 30 straight quarters, one of just a handful of consumer companies to sustain this level of growth. It's no coincidence that headcount has grown during this period as well.
1: Our team is small but mighty. When I joined 7 years ago, we were probably sub 200 people. And now in this last fiscal year, we're over 800 team members. And so our team is a very valuable part of what we do. Our culture, they're at the center of it.
0: So how will the advances of AI mesh with e.l.f.'s employee-centered culture? The CFO oversees AI strategy, and she takes that challenge very seriously.
1: Our chief tech and AI officer actually reports into my organization now. And we really have three priorities from that front. One is on the governance piece. We want to make sure that as we deploy these agents, that we have, you know, oversight on how they're being used and what they're being used for. Number two, I would say, is agentic commerce. That is something in the future. And then three, I would say, to the efficiency point, how do we make sure that from an enterprise standpoint, we really are realizing some of those efficiencies and not really in an effort to reduce headcount, but to expand the appetite for our employees, making sure that they have the capabilities that they need to do more analysis and free up their time as we go through.
2: For us, AI is not about job elimination or just efficiencies. It's about making us better. So if you take a look at where we've applied AI, it's been in personalization. It's really been in efficiency to help our people accomplish more. Nothing replaces the people-to-people connection that we have. That's what e.l.f. is known for.
0: e.l.f. has also long been known for its commitment to diversity in its workforce, on its board, and in its support of inclusivity initiatives. The company hasn't retreated from that stance, even as corporate DEI has come under political pressure.
2: We've never had a DEI program. We're just big believers in inclusivity. So we've never had the quotas and other things that were, I think, being attacked. For us, it's much more fundamental than that. And so having a team that reflects our community, we believe, is a major competitive advantage.
1: DEI has been a part of e.l.f. since its inception. You know, we want to reflect the community that we serve. Our mission is to make the best of beauty accessible to every eye, lip, and face. And when we say every, we mean every. And so we really do want to be true to our mission. And that's exactly what we've done.
0: From instilling a mission to managing margins, from controlling costs to empowering culture, Mandy Fields' role as CFO of e.l.f. Beauty touches every aspect of the company's future. I asked her what she sees when she looks ahead.
3: What's the opportunity for e.l.f. in the next decade that excites you the most?
1: Well, there's really three areas of white space opportunity as we look ahead over the next 10 years. One, we definitely want to become the number one brand in color cosmetics here in the U.S. and certainly globally is a huge opportunity for us. Skincare is just such a fantastic opportunity, certainly given the addition of Naturium and Rhode to our portfolio of brands. And then international. At 20% of our business today, many of our peers have 70% of their business outside of the U.S. It is a big opportunity for us as well.
3: What's the challenge for e.l.f. in the next decade that keeps you up at night?
1: My goodness. Well, it's all of the things that are out of our control. As I, you know, think about the last 7 years, there have been so many things from a macro perspective that were not on the docket the prior 7 years. And I'm sure there's going to be many things over the next decade that I can't even think of. And so those are the things, those are the wild cards that really, you know, keep you up at night.
3: So to that end, how do you see your role as CFO changing over the next 10 years?
1: Yeah, I mean, role of the CFO is always changing. I mean, I just saw a post where it said CFO is part therapist, part, you know, investor relations, part finance expert. There's really are, there's so many things that the CFO is expected to do. And so I think over the next 10 years, you know, technology certainly becomes an expertise that you have to develop as a CFO. And how are you leveraging that? How are you harnessing that to really drive growth for the company?
3: When you say therapist, who are you serving as therapist to?
1: Oh, my goodness. There's is everyone in the company. I mean, I think the CFO plays just such a critical role in knowing so many things that are happening at the company at one time. And so just making

0: CFO, and how are you leveraging that? How are you harnessing that to really drive growth for the company?
1: When you say therapist, who are you serving as therapist to?
0: Oh, my goodness. There's is everyone in the company. I mean, I just think the CFO plays just such a critical role in knowing so many things that are happening at the company at one time. And so just making sure that, you know, we remain calm and that keeps everybody else calm in the company.
1: So fill in the blank, complete this sentence. The hardest part of being a CFO is blank.
0: The hardest part of being a CFO is managing all the priorities of the company. I mean, you really do have to know a little bit about everything going on at the same time, and then bringing that all together in one simple message to translate to investors and to the broader employee population. You have so many stakeholders that you are managing, your board of directors, your investors, your teammates, and making sure that you have consistency of message. I think that is a fine thread to navigate.
1: So a friend calls you up and says, I've got great news. I just got promoted to CFO. So obviously, you congratulate her first. But after that, what's the first piece of advice you give that person?
0: Well, one, I'd say, are you sure you want to sign it up for that? And then I would say, congratulations. And the advice that I got when I first became CFO from other CFOs is, watch your cash and know where you're at from that perspective. But you always want to make sure that you understand, how does a company make money? How is the company making money? And then how can you impact that? How can you either help expand upon that from a cost-saving standpoint, from a revenue-driving standpoint? I think those are the things that you really need to dive into very quickly to understand.
2: I'm Scarlett Fu. This is Bloomberg.

0: With its 25-year history as an e-commerce platform, Wayfair has all the hallmarks of a legacy retail powerhouse. And as a tech-forward business still led by its founders, Wayfair also has a flair for reinvention that gives it the feel of a startup. It's a heavyweight player with a scrappy attitude, or as Kate Gulliver puts it,
1: I sometimes describe it more as a teenager. On the one hand, you have sort of the established, you know, leading furniture retailer. On the other hand, we are a tiny share of the overall market. And then there's whole parts of our business, like physical retail, you know, we're just getting into stores, that are brand new for us. So in many ways, it feels like, while we've established what Wayfair is, the potential is still so big that we're sort of in those, you know, gangly years, sort of figuring out what it looks like over time.
0: The teenager analogy really tracks. Wayfair had a growth spurt capped by the pandemic's

0: online retail boom. Then came what you could call an awkward phase, a stumble marked by plunging profits. Since Gulliver became CFO in late 2022, she's prioritized efficiency while setting revenue back on a positive trajectory.
1: When you're starting out in e-commerce, there's a significant first mover advantage. And so it is actually really important to focus on growth and gain as much share as possible. And then, you know, in the post-pandemic period, we really shifted to a focus on profitability. And we really cleaned up the cost structure and we got back to a place of efficiency. And now we can be focused on this, you know, elusive maybe, but we think we're actually proving it out, profitable growth.
2: So the way to think about our company, we've always grown at a substantial rate. And the way we've grown at a substantial rate is really about thinking about customers. How do we take share? How do we invest in the right things? Kate's role is really that of like the senior business person helping drive it with perhaps the financial lens versus, you know, I think in a lot of companies, more of a defensive posture.
0: Gulliver's role is so critical, it comes with two titles.
3: Tell me about the two hats that you wear as CFO and CAO. Is it really two distinct jobs?
1: I don't really see it as two separate jobs. They're sort of all a continuum, and each of those pieces, finance, talent, legal, corporate comms, real estate, compliance, I think about them as all the back-end infrastructure that enables the rest of the business to have the customer and go-to-market focus that the business has.
4: Thank you.
2: Kate is someone who's, you know, incredibly hardworking, incredibly bright. She has a real knack for people. She's not afraid to have an opinion. She's also not afraid to change her opinion.
5: I love the sofa section over there, where you actually see all the sofas out versus sort of in Chicago, it feels like you have to go find
2: one area.
0: Just as it takes a village to raise a child, Kate Gulliver understands that it takes a team to steer a company into its full maturity.
1: The more you can enable your team, the better you end up being at your job. First of all, everybody has to be on the same page. So it's really important that everybody understands, hey, this is the mandate. And what does that mean in terms of what targets do we have for where we're trying to get to on revenue growth? Where are we trying to get to on EBITDA growth? What kind of capital are we going to invest? And then I think it's the finance team's job to support the business in providing the information so that they're able to make great decisions within that construct.

0: These are not the best of times to be in the business of selling furniture and home goods. Home sales, the traditional driver of new purchases, have been stuck in a multi-year rut, and a host of factors have put downward pressure on discretionary spending.
1: The biggest thing to keep in mind is just the inflation that we've been suffering for the past 5 or 6 years. And at the same time, wages have not kept up the same with inflation, which will start to erode the budget that people have to spend on a larger item. What you'll hear a lot of times on earnings calls for these consumer companies is that people are being more discerning with their money, right? That's important when we think about something like furniture. It's easier for you to hold off oftentimes, especially if you're not moving homes.
0: Despite these headwinds, Wayfair hasn't put its growth goals on hold. It's determined to build market share even as the sector struggles.
2: We're not even counting on the category to come back. Our focus is on the share gain.
3: So you don't count on just a cyclical recovery. You've got a strategy to figure this out.
2: We're saying we want to keep focusing on share gain, and we think we can move the needle on top line growth from share gain this year.
4: If you look at our history, we've always grown at excess rates relative to the market. You're obviously aware of the macroeconomic cycle, but you're not letting it dissuade you from the concept of wanting to take share. You're taking share in the context of it.
2: This is a cyclical category. People need to have somewhere to sit. They need to have a bed to lay on. It will come back. Certainly, you will start to see people that have been in a house for so long that they need to refresh it. Or, you know, renters that are moving and need to refresh even without buying a new home. So there will be these pieces that, you know, even absent maybe rate change and the mortgage market moving better, you might see some momentum.
0: In the meantime, Wayfair is creating its own momentum with initiatives designed to reinforce its competitive advantages. It's building omni-channel strength with brick-and-mortar stores, adding curation to its catalog with the Wayfair Verified label, and incentivizing frequent shoppers with its Wayfair Rewards loyalty program.
2: Wayfair Rewards is at its core an investment in the customer. 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These are really important things for our customer. We know they resonate with her, but they're an investment.
0: In the first full year of Wayfair Rewards, average revenue per customer rose more than 5%. While investments in the program have cut into margins, it's a trade-off the company considers well worthwhile.
4: So the way we think about it is ultimately we want to grow the profit dollars at the maximum rate and do it in a manner that over time actually will grow the margin percentage. In the short run, there's certain things that can grow the profit dollars faster that may not grow the margin percentage, because some of these things need to reach a level of scale before the percentage expands. But if the dollars are expanding very quickly in the near term, it's actually a very good economic trade. History does not show a lot of folks whose economic model is as a retailer who's won by being less efficient.
3: Yeah.
4: We want to be as lean as possible, but you don't win by not investing.
0: Wayfair has become leaner since Gulliver took over as CFO. She's overseen a significant reduction in operating expenses. The company has also cut about a quarter of its workforce during her tenure.
2: I think those are, you know, some of the most challenging things you do as a leader and as a manager. We believe that they were the right things to do to get us into sort of the size and shape that we wanted to be at. And we actually feel quite good about where we are now. And so as we continue to get these teams in size, part of what we want to do is then how do we make everybody more efficient? And a big push for us has been how are we leveraging AI on both the front end to improve that customer experience and on the back end to, for our existing team members, you know, continue to help improve sort of efficiency in our ways of working.
0: Customer-facing AI-powered apps help Wayfair shoppers navigate through millions of products to find items that meet their needs.
2: One of the tools I like to play with on the website is called the Discover tab. Basically, you can, you know, type in what kind of room you're looking for, and it populates, AI generates an image for you, but that image is all populated with products from our catalog. You can just buy them right then.
0: The company is also embedding AI into many of its internal processes. No surprise, since it's been on the leading edge of technology quite literally since its inception.
4: We actually got our start as entrepreneurs right out of Cornell, where we were engineering students, in 1995, which is basically the beginning of the commercial internet. And so we've seen a lot of technology changes, ranging from the internet to cloud to mobile. AI looks to be the potential of larger than the internet to me.
2: We think it's really important for all of our employees to have access to AI tools. We really want people to experiment. In the finance team, everybody has some level of access to AI technology. We've used some AI-specific tools that are being developed for finance that are helping with things like the close and, you know, doing that in a more efficient way. I think we use it in, you know, sometimes a little bit more creative ways around, you know, for example, when you're thinking about an earnings call, how might something be received? What might be a back and forth? You can play with it.
3: Do you use it at all for, like, when you're thinking about where to put a store?
2: We were building with it in partnership with the real estate team, was mapping out what we call different furniture nodes around the U.S. So areas where you have a cluster of furniture stores. And that's actually very, you know, that's something that an LLM can do quite easily.
3: Right.
2: Historically, you maybe would have used a broker to do that. We also have a third-party tool that we use that provides a lot of data around stores that is AI-enabled and that allows us to think about traffic flows and traffic patterns in and out of a shopping center, for example, to understand where, you know, might the traffic be coming from. And then you can use, you know, AI to sort of simulate what another store within that area might look like. It's quite fun.
0: Speaking of fun, up next, Kate Gulliver shows us around Wayfair's brand new flagship store in Atlanta that's designed to align digital and physical shopping in perfect harmony.
2: When she's here, she can have her app open, and everything that she's doing here can be very similar to what she's doing at home. And I think that consistency is quite important.

0: coverage all week right here on Bloomberg.
1: Wayfair CFO Kate Gulliver leads the financial function at a digital-first retailer that's constantly evolving, adapting to new technologies to meet consumers wherever they are. Her undergraduate studies in political science at Yale help prepare her for this role.
2: When I think about what studying political science sort of taught me, it's really how do you take large swaths of information and distill it into what actually matters? And so much of being, you know, in a leadership position at a company that is involved in a lot of different things and moves very quickly is taking a large chunk of information and distilling that down to what really matters. So talking to folks on one team and folks on another team, connecting the dots, being able to put those pieces together. And I do think, you know, majoring in poli-sci helps that. And I think it's given, you know, that skill set to me.
1: From Yale, Gulliver's travels took her to McKinsey as a business analyst. After stepping back into academia to earn an MBA at Harvard Business School, she resumed her professional career at private investment firm Bain Capital. Her time at McKinsey and Bain taught her plenty about finance and much more.
2: I think what I learned at both was how important who you're working for is. And I've largely chosen roles by who I'm working for and who I'm working with. And so when I came in and started interviewing at Wayfair, what I was really taken with was how impressive the leadership team was. And I really could tell when I was talking to them how engaged they were in what they were doing and how focused on the execution they were. And that's what was so compelling for me to join the business in the first place.
3: Joining Wayfair as head of investor relations leading up to the IPO,
2: Yep. Exciting
3: time. What was that time like?
2: Oh, it was absolutely thrilling. I mean, it's an incredibly fun way to join a business, right? And to understand, you know, all the different leaders at the company, to learn how Wayfair sort of saw itself, how Wayfair saw its potential.
1: Today, Wayfair sees immense potential in brick-and-mortar stores. In 2024, the company opened its first large-format flagship in suburban Chicago. Two more Wayfair stores have opened in 2026, and a number of future locations are in the planning stage. Like Amazon and other e-commerce peers, Wayfair is taking steps to develop a clicks-to-bricks omnichannel ecosystem.
4: The e-commerce platform is so lucrative because it is asset light. They don't have the overhead. So it makes sense for why companies were doing that for so long. But now, when we think about a consumer being more discerning, there is this desire to interact with your goods again, what I'm going to be buying. You know, I want to make sure that what I'm shopping is what I'm getting. There is this desire to get back in person. We are seeing a little bit of e-commerce fatigue with a lot of people, which probably explains why companies that are digitally native for their entire existence are starting to make these investments.
1: CEO Neeraj Shah says that with the infrastructure Wayfair already has in place, the move into physical retail isn't a heavy lift.
5: If you're a national brick-and-mortar retailer, what do you have? Well, you have really nice, welcoming stores that customers like. You have a supply chain with the inventory, you know, set up in the right place in the right quantities. You have a delivery and logistics capability when you're selling big things to deliver them to the customer. You have some sort of brand or marketing reach to let people know who you are so that they're aware of you and they come visit. Well, if you start to think about Wayfair, we actually have everything I just described other than the stores.
2: When we got into physical retail, our view was that, you know, even if the market continued to grow for e-commerce, probably a large chunk of the market in the space would stay offline, right?
1: Kate Gulliver showed me around Wayfair's new 150,000 square foot Atlanta flagship store. She explained why Wayfair's bet on brick and mortar carries less financial risk than you might think.
2: One thing that's different for us than other retailers is the product that you see in the store is actually still owned by our suppliers. So they forward position the product. It's not our inventory. And so that gives us some, you know, flexibility. We want it to be incredible for the suppliers, of course, mm-hmm. but it means that the cash outlay is quite different. So we think about the cash on cash returns of the store. So based on the capital investment that we are making, you know, when do we get that payback? What does that look like? We look at the four-wall economics of the store. So the sales within the store, how does that, you know, how's the margin looking there, the sales associate cost? And then we look at the sales that are happening outside the store that we can tie directly to the store and the overall halo effect that we think we get from the branding.
3: Do you have a map in your office of some sort with push pins in it and saying, here's all the places we want to be? Like, how big do you think this can be or do you expect it to be?
2: You know, we have customers all across the country. Basically, if you mapped population center and our customers, they would overlap. So most population centers are going to be good locations for us to have a store.
1: The goal is to create a frictionless connection between online and offline commerce, a sort of virtuous circle. It's working well so far.
2: When customers who have seen us online come into the store, they're generally a bit surprised by actually the breadth of what we offer. Often if you're going online, maybe you're looking for something particular. But when you come into the store, you walk in, you see, you know, the market square, you see all these pillows, you see the decorative accents. So what we're seeing actually is that in store, we do really well in some categories that online are, you know, less a percentage of the total.
3: How does technology help in kind of making it seamless? Online to store,
2: I think
3: vice versa.
2: The biggest thing is for the customer on the front end, that she can be in the store, that she can actually shop here, go back home, complete that purchase. And if you look at these sort of price tags and everything, they're all these digital tags. That's because they're the exact same price as they are online. So you're not going to be surprised that you saw something in the store and then you decided to purchase it online, that it's somehow different and that the offering is different. It's actually very consistent. But when she's here, she can have her app open, and everything that she's doing here can be very similar to what she's doing at home. And I think that consistency is quite important.
1: Of course, stores also allow shoppers to interact with Wayfair products directly, with an immediacy you just can't duplicate on a laptop.
2: This is one of my favorite parts of the store. Shopping should be fun. It's an experience. And this is the shower wall. And you can see how the shower works.
3: So you can actually play with these things.
2: What does it look like when it comes out? It's mostly for fun. I mean, you can see how beautiful all of these are, but it adds an interactive element.
3: Well, you know, you and I have talked about the importance of social media in this space.
2: Yes.
3: And I think about, is this like an Instagrammable moment?
2: This is not why it was built, but it totally works for that because it's unique. I mean, where else can you go and actually test it out on the shower wall? There's very few other places, I think, if any, that you can do it. We actually started this in our Chicago store. And I will say, as a CFO, you see running water in the middle of the store and you think, is that going to be a great investment?
3: Yeah, exactly.
2: But it is so fun and it's so engaging that it really helps bring the experience together.
1: Coming up, Kate Gulliver on the hardest part of being CFO and making just the right call when there's risk involved.
2: Someone has to make that risk decision and has to own that wherever it pans out.
1: This is Bloomberg.

0: How do you build a $12 billion global furniture retail powerhouse? In Wayfair's case, it's by selling products from thousands of suppliers around the world, supporting them with a technology platform and fulfillment network that helps customers find what they want and get it quickly. So far, this model has helped the company weather tariff turmoil and geopolitical shocks that are hitting retailers hard.
1: If you take a long-term lens, there's always something changing in the market. You know, there could be ocean freight congestion, there could be supply shortages, there could be different geopolitical events, different countries could have different policies in place. We don't view those things as really hindrances. Like, the world's always changing. We have a very large and diverse supplier base that helps us. Offering that depth and breadth to customers helps customers have choice. Our suppliers know they have to compete with each other to offer the customers value. Certain companies take a strategy of wanting to pick a specific strategy that's narrow, and then they could either win or lose if that's correct or incorrect. The platform model we've had, it's really proven to be very resilient, and not just in like the recent time frame, but it's kind of done that over a long period of time because of sort of the depth and breadth of it.
0: The lion's share of Wayfair's revenue currently comes from sales in the U.S., but it sees opportunity to grow in other countries where it already has a promising foothold.
2: We have operations in Canada, the U.K., and Ireland. Those are markets that are doing really well for us, but I wouldn't say that they're mature markets.
3: Okay.
2: We see a lot of potential there, and we're already established there, and we can operate them, you know, sort of largely from the bases that we've, you know,
3: easier
2: already
3: to
2: created.
3: Build off of that.
2: Yes, easier to build. And, you know, things like stores we don't have in those markets yet. We would love to at some point. I do think it's an important part, you know, of the overall story. That said, our focus is let's get the stores working the way that we want them here, and then over time, you know, we'll move them into those markets.
0: Kate Gulliver's management of Wayfair's balance sheet has lightened the company's debt burden while freeing up resources to put back into future growth.
1: Kate's done an incredible job. If you look at the convertible debt tranches we had out there, we're effectively at this point almost free and clear of all of them through a lot of the work over the last few years of paying them down with cash, refinancing them into non-dilutive debt instruments with much more staggered maturities. We've been able to leverage our free cash flow to basically reduce dilution and while ramping free cash flow, still investing in the business. We're actually investing for growth in a way that's generating more cash.
2: So a few years ago, we really started focusing on how do we move beyond our convertible debt instruments, which are, you know, dilutive, and how do we bring down the gross leverage overall? And, you know, sitting here now, we're quite pleased, actually, with the progress that we've made. Our leverage ratios have improved dramatically. Then we've actually moved past most of our convertible notes. Our goal going forward is how do we continue to manage the overall leverage? We want to continue to improve that leverage ratio, but now focus on dilution.
3: Never issued a dividend or had a formal buyback program. Could that eventually be something?
2: So a formal buyback program, you know, could eventually be a piece of dilution management. So far, we've done dilution management by buying back the convertible notes. Those are in the money, so they effectively act as an equity instrument. But going forward, you can imagine, you know, doing that through more of a formal program.
0: That sums up Kate Gulliver's role as CFO of Wayfair, imagining ways to help the company reach its potential using every financial and operational tool at her disposal. I asked her what she sees when she looks ahead.
3: Kate, what's the opportunity for Wayfair in the next decade that most excites you?
2: Oh, it's stores. It's physical retail. I mean, we're sitting in one, so clearly we love it. It is pretty wild to be almost 25 years into the business, right? The company's been around 25 years and be launching an entirely new channel. And when I think about the potential of that channel, it is thrilling.
3: Flip side, what's the challenge for Wayfair in the next decade that kind of keeps you up at night?
2: I actually think it's one and the same. It is also physical retail, and I'll sort of explain why. We are building a muscle that we have not built yet. And that includes, you know, as you ramp up stores, hiring great store managers, hiring a great store team, ensuring that the technology in the store is working well, ensuring that the logistics infrastructure that powers the stores and the rest of our e-commerce is working well. And so we're adding on this new channel that we're really excited about the potential of, and that will require some new skill sets that we haven't yet built. And we'll need to sort of develop that muscle, and we're building it out well now. That's why we've taken this iterative approach, but it will be a challenge, and I'm excited for it.
3: All right, complete the sentence. The hardest part of being a CFO is?
2: I would would say it's the constant sort of risk refinement. Great startup CEOs have a really great appetite for risk, but you learn to calibrate and adjust that appropriately. And a great CFO partnering particularly with a startup founder should be able to help with that risk calibration. And it's really one of the few things that as the CFO, at the end of the day, you have to make the call on most of those things, and you wear that call. So many of the other things are sort of team exercises and team disciplines, but this is something where, you know, in many situations, someone has to make that risk decision and has to own that wherever it pans out. And I think, you know, you're sort of constantly calibrating to make sure that you're allowing the business to move forward, you're allowing the business to be nimble, but you're not putting undue risk on the company.
3: All right, so a friend calls you up and says, I've got great news. I just got promoted to CFO. You say congratulations, of course. What's the first piece of advice that you give this person?
2: Gosh, I would tell them to make sure they have a phenomenal team. In particular, that they have an excellent controller. That is a key to success. But I think having a great team below you is the most, you know, that you're partnered with is the most important thing for the CFO. And a great working relationship with your CEO. That's make or break.
0: I'm Carol Masser. This is Bloomberg.

0: I hear you love walk and talks.
1: Yes, because we sit too much. Yeah, and also our company is just next to this park, so it's great.
0: Is it all AI talk all the time here?
1: I don't know other people's talk, but I talk AI all the time. But that's the only thing I know.
2: Fei-Fei Li is a giant in the field of computer vision, a branch of AI dedicated to teaching machines to see. She made a breakthrough with ImageNet, a visual library that sparked the modern AI revolution, earning her the title Godmother of AI. And she's been a pioneer at AI Center ever since, as a Stanford professor, a Google executive, an advisor to U.S. presidents, and a relentless advocate for AI that serves people.
1: I feel the leaders of AI are not talking enough about empowering humanity. They're talking too much about replacing humanity, replacing jobs.
2: Now, she's adding startup co-founder to her star resume.
0: What's it like running your own shop?
1: I feel like a tiger mom.
2: While the rest of the AI world doubles down on large language models like ChatGPT and Claude, Li is betting on a new frontier, world models. She's building AI that aims to predict what happens next in the real world, not just the next word in a sentence.
0: So what can world models do ultimately that LLMs will never be able to?
1: Can words put down fires? Can words cook an omelet?
2: Li and her startup, World Labs, is competing in a crowded field of rivals, all making the same bet, that world models are the next big leap in AI.
0: Did you ever imagine AI would be this big?
1: Have I imagined the entire civilization is going to be redefined by AI? The cultural shifts, the geopolitical landscape, I would not have imagined that.
2: Before she became a leading AI scientist, Li was just a curious kid looking at the world.
0: What was young Fei-Fei like as a kid?
1: It was 80s and 90s in China. My city was Chengdu. My dad is quite a curious soul about nature, so I got quite a dosage of chasing after bugs and running after puppies and going to the mountains to draw and sketch with my dad. And, you know, reading.
0: Cutting your hair short, loving aerospace and physics. Did you see yourself as a rebel?
1: As a kid, right, you're preteen, you almost have to be a rebel just because you want to make a statement for yourself. But the love of nature and science and physics, the love of aerospace and outer space, those are part of my identity.
0: You emigrated from China to the U.S. in
1: New Jersey.
0: The 90s.
1: Yeah.
0: What was it like coming here as a teenager back then?
1: That was tough. Shifting the whole scene, culture, language, life, as a teenager is perhaps one of the hardest times because you're finding who you are and then suddenly you don't even know the world, right?
2: Li learned English, finished high school, studied physics at Princeton while running the family dry cleaning business on weekends, and followed her dreams to Caltech, where she earned her PhD and became a computer scientist.
0: You've been studying artificial intelligence since it was super niche.
1: Yes.
0: What was the field like back then?
1: That was a beautiful period. It was really pure curiosity because there was no money, there was no power, there was no fanfare, there was no hype. We were there just the same as scientists look into the sky, go down in the ocean. I was deeply curious.
0: How does AI see? And how is it different from how you or I see?
1: We use our eyes to drive the sensory system to turn that into signals in the brain, and the brain does computing. It's not that different from computers. We need to learn the pattern of the world and understand objects, colors, environments. A lot of seeing is preparing humans to act. You wake up this morning, you hug your kids, you go downstairs, prepare some breakfast, grab your key, drive to your work. Everything I've described so far, you've done that with your spatial intelligence.
0: So it's got to be hard to get computers to do that.
1: Yes.
2: Li was working on this back in 2006. She built ImageNet, a massive catalog of 14 million pictures in over 21,000 categories, the largest assembled at that time. Because Li saw that algorithms needed data to get smarter.
0: So what was the spark for ImageNet?
1: Nobody was paying attention to data. My students and I had that epiphany that learning needs to be driven by data.
2: In 2010, Li turned ImageNet into a competition. Who could build the best algorithm to correctly identify the most images? In 2012, Jeffrey Hinton's University of Toronto team entered with AlexNet, an algorithm powered by NVIDIA graphics cards. The result marked a turning point. That combination, massive amounts of data, neural networks, and GPU computing power, became the golden recipe for modern AI and cemented Lee's legacy.
0: What do you feel when you look at this?
1: It's not the eight of us, it's the entire humanity. That's really the main story here. Because this comes from the photo of, what, about 100 years ago? When industrialization was in a booming phase and big urban skylines are being built. That was a civilizational moment.
0: It's amazing that you're being recognized here, but, like, could they have centered the photo? Come on!
1: It's true, because there's more space here.
0: I asked you about being the godmother of AI a few years ago.
1: You did.
0: How do you feel about that title?
1: You know, Emily, I would never call myself godmother of anything. Remember, Emily, when you asked me, I was like, oh. I was taken aback because I don't naturally think about myself as godmother of anything. That's not my personality. I focus on work. If I rejected that on that spot, we once again would be in a situation where women just don't get recognized the same way as men. I want more women to be called godmother of whatever creation, innovation, discovery that they have done.
0: So do you embrace the term now, or?
1: Embrace is a big word. I don't go around and say, hi, I'm Feifei, I'm the godmother of AI. But people

0: Saturday South Africa, and this is Bloomberg.
1: Artificial intelligence had long been discussed in policy and tech circles as something perpetually right around the corner. Until ChatGPT. AI went from a niche research field to the most talked about technology on the planet. Large language models, image generators, video generators. Suddenly, it seemed like everyone was or wanted to be in the AI business. And let's be honest, things have come pretty far. Lee saw an opportunity and launched her own startup in 2024.
2: What's it like running your own shop?
3: So here's the thing. I'm by far the most senior in the company. From my co-founders to my engineers and researchers and scientists, they're so talented, but they're also young. I do feel like a mom. And oftentimes I feel like a tiger mom. I do run this shop as, I would say, high standard.
1: Lee is working on advancing world models. If ImageNet taught AI how to see, this technology aims to guide AI through the physical world, because describing how to catch a ball and actually catching one are very different things. And superintelligence? She's betting that lies beyond chatbots.
2: The rest of the AI industry is focusing on LLMs. Mm-hmm. What can't LLMs do?
3: If we want to create a world where we continue to push scientific discovery, where we want machines like robots to be a partner to us, all this, language cannot do it alone. Building world model and spatial intelligence is not about anti-LLM, it's about the next frontier and the next chapter.
2: So what exactly is a world model?
3: World model at this point is an overloaded term. We look at spatial intelligence as three different kind of functions. One is rendering, one is simulation, and the third one is planning. Rendering is the world model outputs beautiful pixels for humans to consume. Most likely, you're thinking about Sora. The second class of world models, they do simulation, but it doesn't serve just humans, it serves machines. They're focused on capturing the actual structure of the world, the geometry structure based on physics. The third kind of world model, planning, helps you to know what is the next thing you need to do. For example, if you have a cup, a world model that serves as a planner will let the robot know, pick it up and put it somewhere else. Mm-hmm. And that is a world model that is very closely coupled with robotics.
1: Marble is WorldLab's first step towards creating a world model. It's a platform that lets anyone generate an explorable, editable 3D world from a single visual or text prompt.
3: Now, this is a showcase page of some user-generated worlds. You can see they created a room, a beautiful room. Now, you look at this, you're like, Feifei, this is no different from a picture. But here's the thing. It actually is a world because I can navigate in it. So like a game, I can move forward, I can turn around, I can go anywhere. Here, it's a fully consistent 3D world.
2: So who or what companies are using Marble right now?
3: Why is Marble useful? For example, virtual production in movies, people are using Marble because they can shoot actors in any environment. Game developers, Marble has completely lowered the amount of resource and time one needs. We also have robotics example. Mm-hmm. This is a collaboration with NVIDIA where they're using Marble environments to augment the training of robots.
2: What are you training these models on that others don't have?
3: We are training these models on two things, right? One is specially prepared data. Pixel data are more nuanced than language data in the sense that there's more information in a picture. Mm. There's camera information. Another one is algorithmic and architectural innovation, because no one has created generative world models as we have in terms of creating 3D and eventually 4D worlds.
2: So would you say that's the secret?
3: Yeah, I guess so. Well, the real secrets are people, as I always say. Mm. But yes, the data and the algorithm and the system we have built.
2: You've raised $1 billion. How is the business doing?
3: The business is still early. This phase of World Labs, we're focusing on building the technology.
1: Building the technology isn't the only part of the job. When Lee isn't heads down at World Labs, she's out making the case for the next frontier of AI.
4: Please welcome to the stage, Fei-Fei Li, co-founder and CEO at World Labs, for conversation with Bloomberg's Emily Chang.
2: All of this rolls up into robotics, so I want to get your take on the field and humanoids in particular. Funding for humanoids hit $6 billion, but, you know, they still can't load my dishwasher as fast as I can. They still can't go get my Amazon packages. Will World Models, World Labs, close the gap between hype and reality?
3: That's a loaded question, Emily. First of all, robotics is going to be one of the most important revolutions in human industrialization. $6 billion is too small, right? If you look at self-driving cars investment, if you look at language models investment, it took way more than $6 billion. Are we going to close the gap? I do believe World Labs is working on one of the most critical technology in the spatial physical intelligence. And obviously, that's the hope.
1: But Lee isn't alone. World models are the tech industry's latest obsession, with startups and tech giants alike all sprinting to build them. For anything from design to self-driving cars, robots in factories, to eventually machines that can navigate the unpredictable reality of the human home.
2: You're competing against big players with deep pockets. How worried are you about that?
3: As an entrepreneur and a co-founder CEO, I'm paranoid every day. I don't think there's a moment I would say, hey, I feel so relaxed, you know. So, yes, I am worried. But am I paralyzed? Absolutely not. We have an incredible team. We also have the focus. You know, a lot of big companies, they have a lot on the table. We have one thing on the table, and we're focusing on that thing.
2: Emily, nice to meet you. The war for talent is so fierce. Why work with Fei-Fei when there are so many powerful AI companies out there?
5: Well, I started working with Fei-Fei way before it was cool. 12. Yeah, I did my PhD with Fei-Fei at Stanford way back in the day.
6: You can go to a lot of big tech, but your hands can't change that trajectory in many instances. Here, we're 50 people. Your hands can change the trajectory of this company. That's a beautiful thing to have in your life.
1: World Labs may be a small team, but the investment in World Models is gigantic. $3 billion and growing. Still, it's early days. The field hasn't even agreed on how to build them yet.
2: Would you say it's like 2019 for chatbots, where everyone was chasing LLMs and trying to make it happen, but they hadn't cracked the code yet? Is that where we are for World Models?
3: Yeah, that's probably a fair description. We're early. Mm-hmm. We're a lot earlier compared to LLMs.
2: But will there be some sort of explosion, an aha moment where we're like, oh, now we understand?
3: If we do it right, yes. That's the magic of technology and science. When it hits that milestone, it becomes magical.
2: There are skeptics in the AI and robotics world that say this isn't the next breakthrough. It's just the next hype cycle. What do you say to that?
3: I think even a good science can be hyped. Mm-hmm. I believe spatial intelligence and physical intelligence are fundamental to machine intelligence. And these are the frontier questions that I believe firmly in as a scientist, as a technologist, and also as an entrepreneur. I believe they will provide incredible market value.
2: Building world models is incredibly resource intensive. Do you need more power? Do you need more capital to get to where you want to be?
3: That we don't know yet. We're too early. We're likely to need more power and more resources.
2: And can you get that?
3: I don't know.

0: Getting world models out of the demo phase will take more time and money. Meanwhile, investment in generative AI has soared, and Americans have strong feelings about it.
1: I'm sure you've seen the video of former Google CEO Eric Schmidt getting booed at a college graduation.
2: So today we stand on this edge of another technological transformation.
1: You spend a lot of time with students. What are they saying? And if they're scared, are the fears justified?
3: Yeah, I do spend a lot of time with students. Even Stanford students reflect some of this mixed sentiment. There is anxiety. There is a sense of hope. There is also excitement. There is also confusion. There is also simultaneously a sense of dignity and agency when AI can help me do things that I couldn't do before, and a sense of loss of dignity and agency if AI is going to take my job.
4: Hey, AI has got to go.
5: So what happens if the U.S. loses faith in this technology while the rest of the world races ahead?
3: U.S. is such an important country in terms of its impact to the world that if we are not showing a positive attitude and positive path towards AI, everybody loses. And I don't wish for that, because U.S. has been a thought leader in the world when it comes to technology and science and economy. And if we can show that we can create incredible technology and incredible economic value using AI and have a positive cultural impact, the world will see it as a role model.
0: Lee knows a thing or two about AI and its impact. Over her career, she took roles at big tech companies, venture capital firms, co-founded an AI institute at Stanford, and advised U.S. presidents and the United Nations on AI policy.
3: There's nothing artificial about artificial intelligence. It's inspired by people, it's created by people, and most importantly, it has an impact on people.
5: You've advised President Biden, President Trump, the UN on technology and AI policy. How do you approach conversations with world leaders?
3: I don't go in hyping. Mm-hmm. I don't go in providing extreme rhetoric. Either it's total utopia or total doomsday. It's very important that whoever I talk to knows that I'm a scientist. What do they need? They need scientific facts. But I think it's important to be at their service and to speak my mind, to push back if they're wrong, because that's my responsibility.
5: Mm-hmm. And have they been wrong?
3: Oh, yes, for sure. We all have been wrong. This technology moves so fast. I don't blame them. Most of our policymakers don't come from a computer science background.
5: What is the role of regulation? What should that look like?
3: First and foremost, root that in science, not science fiction. A lot of the AI policy world conversation with people from Silicon Valley talk about the extinction of humanity, the AGI, machine overlord, that distracts the real policy work. The second recommendation is ensure a healthy ecosystem. Resource the public sector, mm-hmm. resource STEM education mm-hmm. in K-12 or K-16. Human capital at the end of the day is the most important resource of our mm-hmm. world. And we want a thriving society of people, not a thriving society of just machines.
5: What do you worry could go wrong with world models? Like, if we're giving people even more realistic and more powerful AI, does that create even more opportunities for really bad things to happen?
3: World models, language models, these are powerful models that can create mis and disinformation. Empower robots can be weaponized by bad actors, and students who are not properly motivated can use technology as a lazy crutch instead of an empowering learning tool. I worry about that a lot. So I think a lot of things can go wrong with technology, not just AI. It could have gone wrong with electricity, with cars, with, you know, PC, with internet.
5: Some of the most powerful CEOs in AI right now have been accused of having God complexes because they seem to think they know what's best for humanity. What do you think of that term?
3: I think it's dangerous for any individual to think they know better than everybody else. As a CEO, as an entrepreneur, our founding premise is we are here to contribute to the society and to empower people. It's not our position to make every single decision for people.
5: But isn't that the path we're on? I mean, these are really powerful people.
3: I think it's too early to tell, Emily. I'm not being naive. I know what you're talking about. I also have my concern. I don't think having God complex is constructive, and I wouldn't want to do that myself. But we have a democratic society. This is another reason I think our civil society should not give up on AI. We need the voices. We need the collective governance. But let's not throw the baby with the bathwater. The governance shouldn't be, let's stop AI, because this is a technology that can discover cure for diseases, can empower students and teachers, can help our elderly. So that's the baby here. But right now, we are in a very messy period. This is also why I feel personal responsibility to speak the truth I believe in as a scientist and an educator.
0: Lee has spent her life teaching machines to see. She gave AI its eyes. Now, in her second act, she's trying to give it a world to live in. As the scientist who helped spark the modern AI revolution, perhaps we shouldn't put it past her.
5: Where is this all going? Where are we in 5 years?
3: This is where I reveal I'm an optimist. The arch of history is long. I paraphrase Dr. King. I believe it bends towards benevolence. Mm. Now, we're not a perfect world of people and community, but 2026 today is better than 2026 BC. Mm-hmm. For the majority of the population. And I think it's because despite all of our dark underbelly, we have it in our DNA. We want our offsprings to live a better life. And we have moral compasses collectively to move the society towards benevolence. My hope is in humanity.

0: Is it true you're obsessed with UFOs?
1: When I was a kid.
0: Like, have you read the documents? They're declassifying?
1: No. I think it's part of that dreamy curiosity as a kid is what's out there.
0: Do you think there's aliens out there?
1: So as a physics student, you learn Drake's equation. Drake's equation computes

0: dreamy curiosity as a kid is what's out there.
1: Do you think there's aliens out there?
0: So as a physics student, you learn Drake's equation. Drake's equation computes the probability of potential of outer space aliens. So there is a potential number.
1: Wow. Okay, favorite sci-fi movie?
0: Contact, by far my favorite.
1: There you go. Intelligence yeah. somewhere out there.
0: Yeah.

0: often think, you know, how do I get an organization to head in a certain direction? And it's not by putting plaques up on the wall with mottos. Who you hire, who you fire, who you promote. Then the younger people are going to look around and say, oh, that person who took a risk, oh, I want to follow them. And I think that in many ways is the best way to model things.
1: This week, I'm speaking to John Gray, the president and chief operating officer of the private equity giant Blackstone. A so-called lifer, he joined the company in 1992 at just 22 years old. Under the mentorship of chair and chief executive Steve Schwarzman, Gray began on the real estate side of the business, helping it become the largest private equity real estate investor in the world. And since assuming his current role in 2018, Blackstone says its assets have nearly tripled to over $1.3 trillion. So at a time of global upheaval, I was keen to catch up with Gray about how he leads through crisis while maintaining trust, the challenges facing Blackstone's flagship private credit fund, how he retains talent, and what that tells us about his own sense of loyalty. John Gray, thank you so much for joining us.
0: It's great to be with you, Francine.
1: You're known as the Hilton deal guy, right?

0: 20 years ago, you take this massive bet on Hilton. You pay $26 billion for it at Blackstone with $20 billion debt. What were you thinking?
1: I wasn't as wise back then. I guess at the time, if you go back, this is right before the financial crisis. And I was running our real estate business. And what we were looking for was how could we buy great real estate or operating businesses at reasonable prices? And there was so much debt in the market fueling private real estate values that we found we could buy the public companies at better prices. So we ended up paying a big premium, 30 plus percent over where the company was trading. And we committed in July of 07. We closed in late October. By early 08, things are going badly. The financial crisis really picks up. And the company has a 20% decline in revenue and a 40% decline in cash flow. And we put a lot of debt on it. And I would say at that moment, it did feel like it was career shortening and that I shouldn't be sitting here today.
0: Did you think, what have I done? Or did you think,
1: we'll get through it? I think there was part of me that was, what have I done? But there was also part of me that was, this is a great business. We still thought that travel was a long-term growth business and that the core of the company, the branded hotel business, where you manage and franchise hotels, Hilton, Hilton Garden Inn, Hampton, Waldorf, that business could grow a lot beyond the United States. And then we just had to weather this storm. And so we ended up putting in an extra $800 million at the bottom. By the way, we wrote off.
0: It was quite a storm.
1: It was quite a storm. We wrote down the investment by 71%. So the largest investment in our firm's history, we wrote down by 71%. You had to go to meetings with investors. And I'd had to say to them, hey, I know we've done this, but it's unrealized. We're going to get through this. And there was obviously, rightfully, a lot of concern. Ultimately, the sun came back out. The business grew. We took the company public, and we made $14 billion. And by all accounts, that should not have happened. And so the question becomes, what do you learn? One is the importance of staying calm. So I always say to my kids, and now I say to everyone at Blackstone, stay calm, stay positive, never give up. And I think that was really important in a moment like this. And by the way, at all different times, we've seen this in COVID, we've seen it when markets react to Liberation Day. Having this sense of equanimity is really important because you have to be clear thinking. Because sometimes you may have made a really bad decision. In the case of Hilton, we actually had invested in a great company. Our timing was terrible. But if we had the staying power to get to the other side, we thought we could make it. So stay calm. The second thing as an investor, which has really informed how I think about deploying capital, is so often in my training, I'd focus on whether I pay 98 or 100 for something, what the footnote on page 52 says in the investment memo. But it's really that first paragraph. You know, what is the basis? How good of a business is it? The biggest thing on the investing side is it led to this idea of what are the best neighborhoods to invest in? You know, there's a shortage of global housing, or, you know, consumers are moving to buying things from stores to online, so logistics will do well. More recently, the importance of data centers and fabs and energy and thinking about investing in not necessarily just the individual, we're going to price everything, but we've got a better chance of success if we pick better neighborhoods, better management teams. And in this case, we felt great about the business and the neighborhood.
0: But timing is everything. So you can see how the world evolves, but you don't know whether it's 5 years or 10 years.
1: Yeah, I'd say timing is very important because it can impact your returns. I think I would say it slightly differently. I'd say the long-term trends. If we had bought a different kind of business and gone through this crisis, we may have lost it. In this case, the underlying business and industry were so good that we were able to ride through it. And that was the key learning.
0: I mean, it's very easy to say stay calm. But in those moments, I mean, can you learn to stay calm or focused? Or is it a temperament you're born with?
1: I don't know. I think you can learn. I think the more I feel like in my day job, every day I get pieces of bad news, right? Because it invariably comes up. And so you begin to absorb that in a better way when you're accustomed to it. And so part of it may be your nature, your fundamental optimism, but part of it is having experience and understanding that these crises, there is another side, and you have to make decisions keeping that in mind.
0: You're a lifer at Blackstone.
1: Lifer, 34 years plus.
0: 34 years. Is that what you want from your staff as well? Loyalty?
1: Well, if they love what they're doing and the people they're doing it with, then yes. I think the culture that Steve Schwarzman has really created, a place where people are striving for excellence, trying very hard to deliver for our underlying clients, where people treat each other well, and ultimately, if you do a great job, you get rewarded. Your hope is that you can attract the best and the brightest, and that they're going to want to stay and grow. And I'm very blessed to work with people who've been at the firm for decades. At the same time, I think what's important at a firm is that it grows. Because one of the problems with some of the smaller firms is there's not a space. You know, that smaller tree can't get sunlight. And so what's great about this firm is this push to grow gives young people a chance to say, even though I'm joining a bigger firm today, I still have a lot of opportunity.
0: How do you think about retaining talent? Do you see it as a personal mission? And actually, what do people want?
1: I think it's a personal mission for sure. I think what people want is the opportunity to grow, to learn, to have responsibility, to be at a place they're valued, obviously to have professional advancement and also financial rewards. And I do think they care about where they work and what the culture is like. Yes, money matters, but if you genuinely like the people you work with, if you feel a sense of mission, you're proud of the place you work, and I would say if there's an entrepreneurial flair to the place, then I think you're going to stay engaged. As we've grown from the firm I joined with 75 people to a firm that now has more than 5,000 people, we've got to make sure people seem excited or are excited about coming to work every day.
0: Have you ever thought of leaving?
1: No.
0: Never?
1: No.
0: And there's nothing, what attracts you to Blackstone? You're also seen as the heir in waiting.
1: I've woken up every day intellectually challenged by what I do. And I love the people, and I love the drive and the will to win.
0: How has your relationship with Steve Schwarzman changed over the years?
1: Oh, wow. When I joined, I was a kid, right? I was 22 years old. It was a tiny little firm. And obviously, as I've grown up over time, the relationship as somebody just learning the business to somebody help run the firm is different. But I would say there's remarkable continuity. Steve's just always pushing for the best. And even at a young age, one of the great things about Steve and the firm is this openness to listen at the table. So even when I was very young, once I sort of got my sea legs and I said, oh, I don't like this transaction for whatever reason, you were heard. And so I think Steve just appreciates drive, caring, and entrepreneurial spirit. And for me, it's one of the great gifts of really not only my career, my life, to have been able to work so closely with him, to be able to learn so much from somebody who's so wise, who always has equanimity in whatever the situation. That's been really helpful. And he's also pushed me. I never would have been somebody who would have thought as big. You know, that's his thing. He extends the playing field and makes you think about, can we build this business to $1 billion? Why don't we build it to $10 or $100 billion? And when you work with and for somebody like that, it inspires you.
0: John, how do you, you know, as the firm grows, how do you make sure everybody feels like that?
1: Yeah.
0: So is it feedback?
1: Yes.
0: Is it like 180s, reviews, compensation?
1: Every Monday, we do what we call BXTV. It's not Bloomberg TV. It's our internal Zoom call. But we're communicating messages about, you know, what people are doing, investing, raising money, providing legal. We're constantly calling out people who find interesting and new ways to do things. And then we're rewarding and promoting those people. Because it's interesting, people often think, you know, how do I get an organization to head in a certain direction? And it's not by putting plaques up on the wall with mottos. Who you hire, who you fire, who you promote. If you have people who share your values, who share the drive, and they're the ones who are succeeding, then the younger people are going to look around and say, oh, that person who took a risk, they moved to a new place, they found this new way to invest capital. Oh, I want to follow them. And I think that in many ways is the best way to model things. And also just the way you act, you know, the way you conduct yourself sends a powerful signal to others.

0: every weekday only on Bloomberg Television.
1: Blackstone's flagship $82 billion private credit fund, BCRED, made headlines in March. Bloomberg reported that around 25 Blackstone senior employees were putting in roughly $150 million of their own money to offset record customer withdrawal requests. The management move has been described as old-fashioned door knocking, and I wanted to know from Gray what it was like to go out and ask colleagues to open their wallets.
2: John, talk to me about BCRED. How difficult was it to convince employees to put money in it?
3: So in the case of BCRED, which lends senior loans to basically private equity companies, we built this to be an $80 billion plus vehicle. It's done a terrific job, 10 plus percent annual return since inception 6 years ago. There's been obviously a lot of noise around private credit. And one of the things that's really important to us is that our investors recognize that we're aligned with them. So what we did recently was put up some capital from the individuals of the firm because we wanted to show that alignment. And the key is you're in the investing business. It's a trust business. And when there's a lot of noise and people are saying this is that, there's nothing more powerful than sort of putting some money in and say, hey, look, I'm aligned with you. Yeah. This is my money. I believe in what I'm saying. And in the fullness of time, again, investors will look back and say, hey, they did a good job. And I think again and again for us, focusing on that North Star, which is performance and building trust with our clients, that's what really matters.
2: But was it difficult for, you know, to convince other employees to join in? Or is it, again, just part of the culture of Blackstone?
3: I think it's part of the culture. I mean, obviously, when you're asking people to make personal contributions, that's something. But I do think it's part of who we are. And I do think people recognize that being seen as caring deeply about your clients and being aligned matters.
2: I mean, what was the you've had difficult times.
3: Yes.
2: What was your most difficult?
3: Oh, well, definitely the most difficult would have been last summer. We had this horrible shooting at the firm. We lost an amazing woman, Wesley LePatner, who was somebody I had worked closely with a long time, senior executive in our real estate business, incredibly talented, rising star, but beyond business, great mother, daughter, wife, gave back philanthropically, and was probably the best mentor I knew, particularly to other young women. And I would send so many her way saying, look, can you help this young woman? She wants to have a career investing. She wants to have a family. And I'd always be like, call Wesley. And to be in the office one day and to have this kind of horrific mass shooting and then also the trauma of a lot of people who were in the building for hours with high degree of uncertainty, that was a really hard thing. And there's no playbook for that sort of thing. And so I think the key learning from that was just the importance of being sort of who you are. And everybody was in pain at that point. And then having as much communication. And then trying to find your footing. How do you get back to work? We have a lot of responsibility, but also something really traumatic has happened. That was hard, finding the balance. That was definitely the toughest thing. And I certainly hope I never experience anything like that again.
2: I remember it felt like you were quite close to employees. Yeah. How did you do that? How did you learn how to do that? How did you know that that was the right thing?
3: You know, I think for both Steve and myself, it was just a natural thing to connect with human beings. We met everybody as we reopened the building when we had people come back. We did a bunch of sessions. And one of my colleagues here in London actually said it was the worst of times, but the best of Blackstone, because it really showed a humanity that again, made me proud in a very, very difficult situation. Even in the worst situation, you've got to still, particularly if you're in a leadership role, you still have to maintain that calm. You have to give people a sense, both one, yes, you're in pain like they are, but two, we're going to get to the other side because they want to know that we're going to get through this. And we ultimately did. But as I said, it was an awful thing. And At the end of the day, we lost somebody who's really special.

0: John Gray has become well known for his distinct online videos. Not in the boardroom, but on runs.
1: I've got a crazy week ahead. It's Thursday morning. I'm in Riyadh, Saudi Arabia. We're also going to see, I think, some of these geopolitical hotspots cool down.
2: We keep running wherever we go.
0: I wanted to know how this casual approach came about and whether it's just a bit of fun or a helpful business tool.
3: John, I wanted to talk to a little bit about your communications, okay, because a lot of people follow you on LinkedIn. Do you enjoy communicating directly? First of all, who are they for? Is it employees or investors?
4: So if I roll the tape back, Christine Anderson, who you know, who runs our corporate affairs, was pushing me for a number of years. You've got to go on LinkedIn. You got to communicate. Our business is growing. We have a lot of stakeholders. And I was resistant, but I ultimately conceded because I was like, you know what, we should do this. And I was in Australia, and I often would send to my family, not posts, but like, hey, I'm here in London, this is what's going on. And instead, I did it for a broader audience, and we put it on LinkedIn, and it went viral. So I was like, oh, I can do other cities. This isn't that hard. And what I found was that people really enjoyed seeing the travel, seeing sort of the human side of this, seeing a little bit of self-deprecating humor. You know, when you're doing TV, it's hard to sort of show who you are at times. And this felt like a direct way to communicate, unfiltered. And yes, we've got a lot of stakeholders. There are only so many of them you could see in a given year. And they can see who you are. And going back to my earlier comments, it is about trust. So if people are going to invest with us, knowing who the people leading the business are and that they seem like decent human beings, that's helpful. And I describe what I produce as sort of dorky dad vibes. And I think it gives people a sense of sort of who we are, what we care about, some of the insights we can give in the world, and do it in a very informal way. And that's worked. At some point, there'll have been too many running videos and it'll be like enough. For now, we keep running.
3: But you enjoy it? Is that you? Is it your personality? Actually,
4: it's definitely my personality, which is optimistic and yeah, a little bit self-deprecating and
3: practically British.
4: Yeah, exactly. Not quite as dry on the humor side. And when I show up in meetings, so often people are saying, I saw that. It makes for a good conversation starter. And when we do want to get out a message on something, we can do it in a direct way with a large audience. So it has a business purpose as well.
3: And then you do these holiday videos, which are, you know, a lot of people's highlights for the holidays.
4: Yes. Yeah.
3: Again, why do it?
4: The holiday videos are a little crazy.
5: I don't know who's inside that costume, but I love what Mr. Stone is bringing to this firm.
6: Surprised I can dunk? Huh? Well, I've got to go. I've got some holiday cheer to spread and some books to sell.
4: When I got this job 8 years ago, we realized that we'd grown too large to have a Christmas party at the firm. And I was like, wow, I'm going to be like Scrooge. I will have canceled the Christmas party. So we need to do something that is more fun and make up for this. And we decided to do this video. And originally it was just internal and it sort of got out and people thought it was really funny. And so, again, it was like, hey, this works. And I think, again, the element of this that's helpful is it shows the humanity of the firm, that we can make fun of ourselves, that it's not just tough Wall Street investors. And now it's become a thing, and our clients love it.
3: Tell me a John Gray day. So is it, you know, what time do you start?
4: Get up 6-ish in the morning. Try to read the newspapers, Bloomberg, of course.
3: Always.
4: Always. Get a sense of what's happening in the world. Catch up, if I'm in New York, on the Asia and Europe emails that have come in overnight. Probably read some stuff that if I didn't get through the night before, prepping for the day ahead. Get to the office and chock-a-block meetings, investment committees, internal meetings, client meetings, policymakers, run through the day. If I'm not traveling, I like to go home for dinner And then I do emails and calls and read documents, investment committee documents at night. And then I tend to read a lot of investment committee memos over the weekend. So it's pretty all encompassing. It's a 24/7 experience. But again, you know, for me, using an American metaphor, I get to play shortstop at Yankee Stadium, right? I get to be in this amazing seat thinking about, ultimately, investing is betting on the future. And you're thinking about, where are things going? What does it mean for medicine, for media, for real estate, for all sorts of things? And doing it with incredible people.
3: Rapid fire. Top tip for holding a highly effective meeting.
4: I think having action items when the meeting's over. Meetings that end with just a lack of clarity of where you're going, to me, that's not good. So what you want is the meeting's over and the takeaway is, we're going to go do this for this client, or we're going to go do this due diligence on this company, and then we're going to come back. Action is the thing that matters.
3: Would you rather lead on your own or by committee?
4: On my own, but I still think of some things like investing, I prefer the committee. But in terms of final decisions, I think one person has to have responsibility.
3: Top tip for motivating people.
4: I think giving people a sense that there is no limit to what they can achieve, that their potential is enormous, and really encouraging people to be entrepreneurial. It's not just Steve Jobs in the garage. You can be an entrepreneur as an investor, as a fundraiser, frankly, as an accountant, as a lawyer. You can think about, how can I do things better? How can I innovate? You want to encourage people that there's tons of opportunity wherever they are in the organization, and they should think like an entrepreneur.
3: John Gray, thank you so much for joining us.
4: Francine, it was great. Thank you.

0: military shipyard. This is Bloomberg.
1: Getting into Myanmar as a journalist these days is extremely challenging. The exception is around big events. In March and April, we got rare access to Myanmar around Armed Forces Day.
2: What we're seeing here is a choreographed demonstration of military power, of national unity, of symbolism intended to communicate that the Burmese military are very much in charge of this country.
1: The reality is very different. The military and its allies control at most 40 or 45% of the country.
3: Young rebels willing to die and kill for democracy.
4: Rebel forces there are fighting an intense battle against the military regime.
5: More than 30,000 people were arrested in 5 years on. Millions remain displaced.
1: While millions of ordinary people are suffering and dying, those with power and weapons are making money. This is a conflict about territory and political control, but it's also about money, particularly dark money, illicit trade, hidden resources, and underground deals that make war more profitable than peace.

0: I've been covering geopolitics, crime, and corruption for over 15 years. The civil war in Myanmar is one of the biggest stories in Asia, but it's been nearly forgotten by the world. The conflict is savage. There are well-documented examples of the junta directly attacking civilians. Around 100,000 people have been killed, hundreds of thousands more injured, and millions displaced.
1: We're heading to Sagaing. We've been told that the area we're going to is reasonably safe, but very tense. We're hoping to speak to internally displaced people who are living on the grounds of monasteries.
2: เจ้านี่ဝင်လို့ရွာမှာစစ်တက်ချလို့ဆိုပြီးတော့အမားတို့နေပြီးတော့အပီးကိုပြေးခဲ့ရတယ်ဟမ်ချိုက်ချင်ပါစားလို့ပစံကိုမပါခဲ့တာအကုန်လုံးပေါ့မှာ
0: 9000 Zinmarwai traveled with her two daughters for months and finally found refuge in the monastery. Then things got even worse.
3: There's been a big earthquake in Myanmar. 7.7 is the magnitude of it.
4: Rescuers in Myanmar are working frantically to find survivors 3 days after the country's biggest earthquake in a century.
5: The military government now saying that around 1,700 people were killed in Friday's massive quake.
2: ငလေးရင်ကြီးဖြစ်တော့ကြတော့ကလေးရငလေးရင်ဖြစ်ပြီးတော့ပြီးပြီးတော့ဆုံးသွားတယ်။သုံးတဲ့ចောင်းဆောင်ပြီးပြီးဆုံးသွားတယ်ကလေးရ။လေးရမြောင်းနေမှာဓာတ်ပေါ်ကြီးပေါ်ပြီးတော့တွေ့တယ်။အဲ့ဒါကလေးရနေပြီးအမားတို့မပြန်ဖြစ်တော့တာဒီမှာပဲနေဖြစ်တော့တာ။
0: Zinmarwai hopes her village can be rebuilt so her surviving daughter, who's 4 years old, can have a chance to attend school. But like the millions of other people displaced by this conflict, there's little she can do as the war rages on. What sets this war apart, and actually I think one of the reasons it does not get more coverage in the global media, is that it's very complex.
6: It was at an early hour that Rangoon marked Burma's full assumption of independence. The Burmese national flag was hoisted with all due ceremony.
0: Myanmar, which was known at the time as Burma, became independent in 1948. What followed, beginning in the 1960s, was a period of repressive military rule. The country was very isolated, it was heavily sanctioned, very poor. But then, beginning in 2011, things began to change. Notably with Aung San Suu Kyi, the opposition leader, being released from house arrest.
7: It seems the world has a new democracy.
0: Her National League for Democracy won the 2015 election in a landslide.
8: She's genius. She's the great leader.
9: We haven't really got to a goal yet. This is just the beginning.
0: Then there was an opening of the economy, which led to a huge boom in the 2010s. But the military staged a coup in 2021. Aung San Suu Kyi was placed under arrest, sparking massive protests. Hundreds of thousands of people went into the streets, and initially the protests were sort of tolerated, but pretty soon the army cracked down to the point of using live ammunition. Many of the protesters fled from cities to the forests. Kids, students, educated people reinvented themselves as guerrillas, forging alliances with long-standing rebel groups to fight the junta. On the one side, you have the junta, the military government and its allies. And on the other, you have 24+ rebel groups. Some have fought the government on and off for decades. These rebel groups also sometimes fight each other. You can't really impose a neat narrative on it. We saw the situation firsthand on the edge of Shan State.

0: So this is territory controlled by an organization called the Wa National Army. It's a very complicated landscape. There is a militia associated with the Burmese military that controls one hilltop over here. The WNA controls a different hilltop. Another outfit called the Shan State Army South controls yet another hilltop. And then, of course, on the other side of it, you have the Thai Army trying to keep an eye on everything and trying to protect Thailand's borders. Despite the presence of the Thai Army, the impact of the war has spilled over into towns along the border with Western Thailand, where people have come to seek safety, like Michelle.
1: My husband dua dokuwale. Zuga sitenen totada.
0: Her husband's involvement with the protest movement made her a target, and the military came to find her.
1: Abode yi shugan taka ga ni outada ya ni bi yo ain naw phat chan so tu mya ain a chan ne ma twa bi yo poun ni khe de kle yo chi bi yo belo tatti yi shi la le nai ni ma ti yu.
0: Michelle decided her only hope was to leave the country for Thailand. Hundreds of thousands of others have done the same. Most have no choice but to cross the border illegally, creating a market for people smugglers.
1: ဒီမှာလွယ်တဲ့အဲ့တခုဟန်ဘတ်အဲ့တခုပဲပါတယ်အဲ့ဒါသူပြောတဲ့ဒါတွေမယူနဲ့လူကြီးပဲကူးရမယ်သူပြောတယ်ဖုန်းတော့မဖွက်ပြီးယူလာရတယ်ပတ်စံလည်းဖွက်ယူလာရတာပေါ့အဲ့တော့ထဲမှာညနေပိုင်းကူးတာတင်းကြိုင်ကုန်းရဲ့ဘေးကတဲတဲသေးလေးမှာအားမရအားမရဆိုင်โอเคကျောင်းလည်းမသွားရဘူးဒီမှာရောက်တော့ဒီနားလေးကဒီနားကဈေးဆိုင်ကိုတော့ဈေးသွားဝယ်တာအဆင်မပြေဘူးဝေးကြီးရတော့အလုပ်မလုပ်ရ
0: while some rebel groups are fighting for ideological reasons, others are fighting to get their hands on these natural resources. While we were in Mandalay, we met a gemstone trader originally from Mogok, where some of the most valuable rubies in the world have come from. In 2024, a rebel group called the TNLA took control of Mogok. And not surprisingly, it was very interested in rubies. The TNLA is one of a number of ethnic armed groups that existed before the coup. When the TNLA took over the area, it started charging local diggers for the ability to work their plots. If they wanted to survive, miners had to find ways to work around the system.
2: I'm going to go to the house.

0: 1 and 5 Eastern, only on Bloomberg.
1: Gemstones are a big industry in Myanmar, but the really significant money is in scam centers. We joined the Thai army on a patrol to check out the scam centers along the Thai-Myanmar border. This is Shwe Kho Kho, allegedly one of the largest scam centers anywhere in Southeast Asia. There are signs all over the place warning people who may have answered job ads promising work in customer service that, in fact, what awaits them across the river in Myanmar is far more sinister and far darker. While many of the workers are trafficked and essentially held prisoner, some are volunteers, attracted by the prospect of generous pay. That was the story of this former scammer who asked for his identity to be concealed because he fears for his safety.
2: This building is the place that I used to work and live. My friend told me that if I go there, room and board are free, and the starting salary is 30,000 baht, about $900. There are bombs being thrown overhead, back and forth all the time. For the first few days, I was scared, but over time, I got used to it. My main work is trade. It's crypto trade. When a customer wants to invest with us, we have to tell them to download an app that is used for foreign currency exchange. In there, the customer has to exchange money for a coin. After that, they take the coins to another application set up by scammers. When the customers put the coin in there, it means the coins are already in the scammer's account. It's not just a one-time thing. A person has to get scammed at least 3 times. The first time is not that much, about $100. The second time is about $1,000. But the third time has to be higher, about $10,000.
1: The political economy of the civil war in Myanmar has a huge amount to do with places like this. They generate, by most accounts, billions, if not tens of billions of dollars in revenue. And that is money that goes straight into the pockets of various combatants in the war.
3: It's going to the military junta, the money. Due to the sanction, and they're facing many things. The military junta, they doesn't have any more money. So they're doing the scamming business to fight against their own people. They don't care whatever happens to the country and people. Their focus is their own families and relatives and the military.
4: Myanmar's parliament has elected military chief Min Aung Hlaing as the country's new president.
5: Opponents say the poll is an attempt by the army to try and win legitimacy on the global stage.
3: The fake election won't work. They elected themselves. Everyone knows. As long as they have power, they can do their own business. As long as war exists, they can make money.
6: A Myanmar military airstrike reportedly killed 7 civilians, including a 5-year-old child in the country.
1: There's basically no prospect of the war ending anytime soon. No one is winning on the battlefield. But with so much money being made, the combatants don't really have a reason to stop fighting. And the sad part is, no matter who's in charge, the rebel groups or the junta, hardly any of this money is actually reaching the people of Myanmar.
7: ဘာမှမရှိတဲ့ဘဝကိုရောက်သွားပြီလေ။ဘာမှမရှိတဲ့ဘဝကိုရောက်သွားတာဖြစ်သေးတဲ့အတွက်နှစ်စပြန်ပြီးတော့ကြိုးစားရမယ်။ဟိုအရင်တုန်းကလိုပုံစံလေးပြန်ပြီးတော့ဖြစ်ချင်ပါတယ်။သူတမီးကိုသူမတွေ့ဘူးခဲ့။အော်သူ့စီကမက်ဆေ့ချ်တစ်ခုရောက်လာခဲ့ဘူးတဲ့။တမီးတို့လည်းကဘာမြေတနေရာမှာတက်ရှင်နေတယ်။ရှိနေတာသူသိရတယ်။သူပြန်မလာနိုင်ဘူး။ဒါကိုခွင့်လွှတ်ပါဆိုရင်စကားတစ်ခုရောက်

0: There has been a wealth creation boom over the past decade.
1: Almost 500 million SpaceX shares have swapped hands on the first trading day of the world's biggest IPO.
0: The share of total wealth held by the richest Americans is now at the highest level since World War II. It's created an undeniable inequality crisis that has politicians calling for the wealthy to contribute more.
2: When I ran for mayor, I said I was going to tax the rich. Well, today, we're taxing the rich.
0: Meanwhile, there has been a quiet boom in one corner of Wall Street that is rapidly stripping away taxes for the wealthy.
3: It can feel like tax avoidance is as American as apple pie.
4: The rich have always endeavored to lower their tax bill. Take the example of one-time presidential candidate Donald Trump.
5: She complains that Donald Trump took advantage of the tax cut. All your friends take the same advantage that I do. And I do.
0: The trend is called tax alpha, which is the pursuit of lowering one's tax bill while generating more profit along the way.
3: There's more than $1 trillion invested across a multitude of tax-optimized approaches right now.
4: Wealth advisors are pitching it as a critical defense tool to get ahead of any rising tax bill from the IRS. It's the perfect mix of improving technology and zero-fee trading that has enabled this market to grow so much.
3: There are many startups getting in on the tax optimization trend, and also established players like BlackRock and Vanguard. And one big pioneer in this trend is the systematic hedge fund AQR Capital Management.
6: I have been waiting for this for my entire career. You can't do things that are just about taxes, but once you're doing it, you should run money different for your taxable investors, and that is shockingly new.
3: There's a long menu of these tax-optimized strategies, ranging from direct indexing to 351 conversions into ETFs. Right now, one of the main and hottest strategies is tax-aware long short, which has been estimated to run around $100 billion.
0: The strategy starts with heaps of borrowed money. It adds layers of positions betting on and against companies you'll find in a standard index fund like the S&P 500. So if the market goes up, your shorts lose money, and if the market goes down, your longs lose money. The strategy is tailored to manufacture a pot of losses that can offset the tax owed on capital gains. David Hauser is a serial entrepreneur who has sold off his own companies and now invests in others.
7: I personally get a lot of fun and joy out of Tax Alpha because it is sort of a game to understand what are the underlying rules, how do they work, how do they matter. For me, it makes a lot of sense to use a long-short strategy and be able to harvest more of those losses up front and be able to put them into high tax bracket years now and hopefully have lower tax bracket years later in life.
0: The U.S. government has been slow to respond to these modern investment tactics.
4: These strategies might comply by the letter of the law, but was it the intended spirit? The IRS allows for capital losses to be written off when investments genuinely lose money. These strategies are being set up with the explicit goal of generating losses in corners of your portfolio. The IRS never anticipated computers executing hundreds of trades a day just to generate paper losses.
3: The U.S. Treasury Department is poised to increase scrutiny of at least one of these tactics.
0: For now, it means less government revenue as the federal deficit expands.
7: I totally understand all of the critiques about this strategy, but what's really important to understand is the government has set up these rules, and playing within the rules is exactly what we're supposed to do. I think that's the important differentiation.
0: The conversation can quickly lead into a debate around the inequality crisis, which is approaching historic levels.
4: The long-term result of this is a two-tiered system. You'll have the average person who's drawing their regular salary and paying standard taxes. Then you'll have a separate class of investors whose portfolios are trying to reduce

The long-term result of this is a two-tiered system. You'll have the average person who's drawing their regular salary and paying standard taxes. Then you'll have a separate class of investors whose portfolios are trying to reduce their tax bill every single day. The result of this is you will have a permanent advantage baked into the system for the very rich.

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1: I love this library.
2: It is an absolutely beautiful library.
1: Are you a big reader?
2: I read a lot in general. I don't know that I've had that much time over the last year or so.
3: Dario Amodei is an unlikely AI celebrity. He's known for warning the world about the risks of artificial intelligence. Now, his company is an AI frontrunner, valued at nearly $1 trillion.
1: You're shipping so much, so fast. How are you doing that?
2: We use Claude, across the product development cycle, and it allows us to release very fast.
3: Founded by a team of OpenAI defectors in 2021, Anthropic started out as an underdog lab. Today, it's the breakout star, wiping billions in value off software stocks, going head-to-head with the Pentagon, and creating models allegedly powerful enough to burst through the walls of modern cybersecurity.
2: Some of the early companies that we gave this to said things like, "This is a super weapon. Please don't release this."
3: Guiding Anthropic through this is a sibling duo. Dario, the brother and visionary, and Daniela, the sister and operator, who puts Dario's swirling cosmic thoughts into action.
4: Dario and I, we've always been really close since we were little, but I think we always really wanted to do something big together.
1: Okay, but when you argue, who wins?
2: No one.
3: As the AI arms race escalates, the Amodeis are eager to establish themselves as the good guys. But Anthropic's technology could have profound implications for how humanity works, learns, thinks, even fights wars. Enormous responsibilities for a young, fast-growing startup.
4: All of this technical safety research that we do, it's to make the products more aligned with human values, to make sure that we're not building something that could cause societal issues that previous technology companies have accidentally caused.
1: The name Anthropic actually

0: comes from the Greek word for human, which speaks to their mission to build responsible AI for the long-term benefit of humanity. Can you actually do that when you're building the most powerful technology in the world? You are at the center of the AI universe right now. What does that feel like?
1: The experience I've had for my whole career, and certainly the whole time at Anthropic, is that there's this kind of smooth exponential. And the experience of the smooth exponential is nothing's happening, nothing's happening, nothing's happening. Little things happen, and then zoom, it goes crazy. So, you know, I was watching this graph for a while, and I said, oh, yeah, we'll probably become the, you know, the AI company with, you know, the most revenue and the most valuation sometime around this time. And indeed it has happened. We're just keeping in mind all the things we usually keep in mind. You know, how do we train good models? How do we put them in good products? How do we make sure that everything's safe?
0: What were you like as a kid growing up in San Francisco? I know your dad was a leather craftsman, your mom worked in libraries. How did that shape you?
1: You know, the whole, you know, like first, you know, internet revolution was happening around me, and I had absolutely no interest in it. I was just interested in, like, doing math and, like, scrawling things. I was interested in, like, you know, understanding the universe. I was interested in science fiction. I think I just felt a lot of curiosity about the world.
0: What was it like growing up with Dario?
2: He was so smart. He was taking, you know, calculus when he was, you know, in, I think, like middle school. He took math classes at UC Berkeley when he was in high school. I was actually more into reading and arts. So we were almost like complete complements in that way.
0: Dario studied neuroscience before turning to AI at Baidu and later Google, while Daniela started out as an early employee at Stripe. They lived together in San Francisco, along with Daniela's husband, Holden Karnofsky. Then, in 2016, Dario joined the newly formed OpenAI, followed by Daniela in 2018. The company began as a nonprofit that promised a safe, more open path to superintelligence.
3: I think we need to think right now about how we want this deployed, how everyone gets to benefit from it, how we're going to govern it, how we're going to make it safe and sort of good for humanity.
0: At OpenAI, Dario developed the concept of scaling laws, predicting that large language models would improve simply by adding more data and computing power, even if the underlying algorithm stayed the same.
2: At that point in time, I know it sounds crazy now looking back, not a lot of people believed, hey, scale up is the way that these models are going to get smarter and better. That was sort of an unusual countercultural scientific perspective that I think was really held by our, you know, founding research team.
0: That approach helped supercharge OpenAI's models, paving the way for ChatGPT. But the Amadeus reportedly clashed with Altman over the company's direction and values. Altman has said, for all the differences I have with Anthropic, I mostly trust them as a company. Your decision to leave OpenAI has become Silicon Valley lore. What did you disagree on?
1: Look, I'm going to say it very simply. There are many valid disagreements to be had on safety. We certainly had some of those disagreements with them, but, you know, people, that alone is not sufficient to leave. When you feel that you can't trust someone, when you feel that their values are not what they say they are, when you feel that they're not honest, that makes it very hard to, you know, to continue to work with a company, to continue to trust the company. And look, at the end of the day, why argue with someone when you don't have the same vision and you don't trust them? The way to resolve it is you go off and do your thing, they go off and do their thing.
0: So this is Precita Park, when Dario and Daniela decided to leave OpenAI to start Anthropic. This is where the early team would get together. It was during the pandemic, so the story goes, and a bunch of early employees would come here, they'd pull up a chair on the grass, they'd have lunch, and they'd talk about what they were building.
1: When we started this company, there were seven co-founders, of which me and Danielle are two. And now, you know, we're basically the only company in the space that has all of its co-founders still here. You don't get to, you know, be a company of the size and scale that we are with that happening. Like, that almost never happens.
0: From the start, Anthropic pitched itself as the ultimate safety-conscious AI company. Dario has published long essays with names like Machines of Loving Grace and The Adolescence of Technology, musing on the miraculous potential of AI, as well as the worst-case scenarios. Anthropic's chatbot, Claude, has been trained to follow a set of principles called a constitution, intended to keep it on the straight and narrow.
4: Claude has a very distinct style and feel, a human name. What are you trying to convey?
2: I think when people interact with Claude versus, you know, other systems, there is more of a feeling of, I like to describe it as professional warmth. So the goal is not for it to be your best friend, but it's not for it to be sort of cold, rote, calculating. It should feel approachable, but distant, right? Professional.
4: Anthropic has talked about teaching Claude to be good. What is a good model? What is a bad model?
2: You don't want a model that lies accidentally or intentionally, right? Lying, we call hallucinations. It makes something up. The models are just trained to predict the next word, so sometimes they don't know, and they just invent something. Models sometimes, as we've shown in our research, can purposely try to deceive you. We have to make sure that doesn't happen in production models that we expose to customers. And then there's a lot of work around harmlessness, just making sure that the model is not accidentally producing, you know, information that is wrong or harmful or could cause someone to do something bad.
4: Whose values are being put into Claude? Like, is there a universal good? There's so many religions, so many different beliefs. Like, how do you even decide that?
2: So, of course, there's no universal standard for what makes something helpful or harmless, but there are founding documents in human history, like the UN Declaration of Human Rights, that we can use to train Claude's character. And I think, you know, interestingly, on the religious front, we've actually started to have a lot of conversations with religious leaders around how should we think about, you know, Claude the entity, and how can we bake in some of the kind of core values that are consistent across religions, types of belief, that really just transcend, you know, a specific worldview, but that are really things that human beings have been grappling with for millennia.
4: Have you tried to give Claude a trait that didn't take, or was there any trait that emerged that surprised you?
2: I think in the early days, it's funny to look back on them now, the kind of early Claudes, Claude 2 era, sometimes Claude would be almost a little bit nanny-ish. Claude was like, I'm really concerned about you. And you're like, Claude, I was asking for the weather, right? It was like, it was something really benign. Thankfully, we didn't, you know, release most of the egregious versions of those. But I think it is, you know, it is, when you think about it, it's like tuning a dial. And so our researchers have this very fine

0: Africa, and this is Bloomberg.
1: Whatever Anthropic is doing with Claude, it seems to be working. Anthropic's revenue has skyrocketed over the past year, making the company profitable for the first time. That's largely thanks to the company's focus on more lucrative business tools. Claude Code, a major leap that automated large chunks of software engineering, and Claude Cowork, which gave that power to everyone else.
2: Now, early on, others focused on fun, splashy consumer apps. You made a bet on coding and enterprise. Why did you make that bet? Was it a values decision or a business decision?
3: Look, if you pick a business model that fundamentally conflicts with your values, you're going to have a hard time, right? Either you betray your own values or you become irrelevant. And so when we thought about it, we said, look, you know, we've seen the world of social media, the consumer world, it really seems to, you know, encourage engagement, even addiction, you know, the slop we've seen with AI video models. It's like, what's going on? Is it want to maximize the number of minutes that you're paying attention to? Because that's the advertising revenue driven incentive. Whereas if we look at enterprise, look, I mean, you know, we want to make these models useful to people. We want to use AI to, cure diseases that we couldn't cure before, right? Well, that's working with biotech, it's working with pharma, it's working with academic research groups. All of those are enterprises, right? We want to use AI to, like, you know, to make energy cheaper and more efficient. That's all enterprise. And so I think it served us well to have this business model that largely aligns with our values.
2: Soon after Claude Cowork was released, $285 billion in market value vanished overnight. Traders called it the SaaSpocalypse.
4: This kind of white-collar wipeout story in the software sector, terrifying.
5: Some of those are down for 9 days in a row, so clearly the tension is building.
2: If AI continues improving at this pace, how much of traditional software gets replaced and how fast?
3: I think with AI, like, the pie is getting bigger, right? So the existing incumbents may be smaller in relative terms. Some of them may go down in value. Some of them may even go out of business if they don't adapt in the right way. But, like, I would guess that the software industry gets larger, not smaller, although there will be some big losers. Those who don't kind of see what's coming, who don't identify the moats they have, they're going to have a really hard time.
1: Anthropic's recent growth spurt might not have happened without this man, Boris Cherney, the engineer behind Claude Code and Claude Cowork. When Anthropic hired him in 2024, Cherney was living a very different life in rural Japan.
6: There was a lot of farmers markets, like, very slow. We were making miso. That was sort of the big hobby. And I remember using the first AI chatbot that I'd ever used, and it just took my breath away. And I was just like, oh, my God, I have to just be a part of this. And I'm also just such a big sci-fi reader. And so I just know how bad this thing can go. Like, this technology is incredibly powerful. And so move back.
2: You created Claude Code. You led the development of Claude Cowork. What problem were you trying to solve?
6: If you look at the coding products, they were all pretty simple. It was sort of like complete the word, complete the sentence. That was the extent of AI in coding. And we just wanted to make a way bigger bet. And our bet was, we think actually a coding agent can do all of it. A year and a half ago, you wrote the code by hand. And sometimes you press tab and it would autocomplete a line. Now I talk to my Claude, and it writes the code. And then while it does that, I talk to the next Claude and it writes some code. And at any point, I have either, you know, like, a few Claudes running and up to a few thousand Claudes running, doing things.
2: How much code is Claude writing internally for engineers here?
6: It's writing almost all of it. On my team, so for me personally, it's been writing 100% of my code for at least 6 months. The work of engineering has just completely changed. I feel like I suddenly have superpowers. I have, like, a jetpack. And the engineering has never been this fun.
2: Can we give Claude a spin?
6: Yeah, let's do this.
2: All right.
6: All right, so let's make, like, a little recipe app. So make a recipe app. What do you want it to do?
2: I would love it to suggest meals for the week.
6: So, you know, this is going to take maybe a few minutes. And let's just see if Claude builds this.
2: All right. Ooh, it gave me some options. Let's do...
6: These look pretty tasty, actually.
2: I could do a Greek chicken power bowl. When I click on a recipe, I want it to show me how to do it. Thank you.
7: I'm sure Claude appreciates
2: it. I always try to say thank you.
7: Yeah, I always try to be nice too.
2: I don't know.
1: A recipe app might not be the most mind-blowing demo of Anthropic's technology, but what Claude Code just did in minutes used to take hours or days. For some, that looks like a big opportunity.
2: Are you, like, nervous about next week, or is it, like...
3: What's next week?
2: Your developer conference.
3: Oh, yes, yes. There's so many things happening every week.
8: Year over year, API volume is up nearly 17x on the cloud.
9: In the last 12 months, we've shipped 8 frontier models to developers and users.
1: Welcome to the second annual Code with Claude conference, where Claude superfans come hoping to get a glimpse of the future.
10: We're having a lot of fun. There's a ton of adrenaline.
3: This is the first year we've grown faster than the exponential. In the first quarter of this year, we saw, if you were to annualize it, 80x growth per year. Ooh.
11: I use Claude every day in the form of Claude Code to do all sorts of stuff, not just write code.
12: I write way more code than I did 5 years ago. I've got the confidence of, I don't know, a 22-year-old with VC money. I'm not 22.
13: My friend invited me, and it's amazing as someone that's not really technical. I think it's really interesting just to see what everyone's working on, what's out there.
14: I think the concerning part and the exciting part is, hey, they can do things that we couldn't dream of and timelines we couldn't ever expect. But the kind of alternate side of that reality is you really have to be prepared because they will really be 1,000 times more productive.
1: All of this raises an obvious question. Will engineers be the first casualties of the AI they're building?
2: It's been revenge of the nerds for a while. Is that over?
6: I think we all become nerds.
2: But what happens to the actual nerds?
6: I think the actual nerds, well, they have to figure it out. Yeah, I think for a lot of them, the skill that they had before is going to help them in the future because they sort of have a pretty big head start. They do a lot of things that are not coding. Engineers also have to talk to users. They have to plan. They have to think about what's next.

0: Silicon Valley may have AI fever, but elsewhere, the mood is less upbeat. 70% of Americans think AI will kill jobs, and nearly a third worry theirs will be one of them. Dario Amodei has been outspoken about this issue, and some of his predictions don't exactly sound reassuring.
1: I think we could have this very unusual combination of very fast GDP growth and high unemployment, or at least underemployment, or, you know, low-wage jobs, a lot of low-wage jobs, high inequality.
2: You've been really direct about job loss. AI could eliminate half of all entry-level white-collar jobs in the next 1 to 5 years. That was a year ago. AI has moved incredibly fast. Is it still 50% or is it higher?
1: I don't know exactly, but I'm still pretty concerned. I'm still the same order of concerns. You know, we are seeing right now that AI is making people more productive, but that's the usual hump. You automate 90% of the job, great, people are 10 times more productive in the other 10% because they're 10 times more leveraged. But eventually it gets close to 100%. Now, the sequel to that is, well, then you have to find something else for them to do. Right now, AI makes the software engineers more productive, even though AI writes all the code or almost all the code. But we're already starting to see the beginning of, like, you know, there may be some people that it's not making more productive, that it's better for the AI to just do the thing.
2: How does that sit with you?
3: It's very uncomfortable. Yeah, you know? I think this is the reason why I chose to go to Anthropic, and I think this is the reason that a lot of people here chose to go here. Is artificial intelligence is this force that is far bigger than we are, but here we can hopefully make it go a little bit better.
2: Do you feel like it's your job to do something about that, or is that someone else's problem?
3: I think it's a thing that we have to talk about. We have to advocate for it. Ultimately, it's up to society to solve it. This is bigger than one company.
2: There has been a lot of pushback on, you know, and I know you've said you're trying to warn people, but that, you know, Jensen Huang said you're conflating tasks with jobs.
4: AI is creating jobs. Anybody who is saying that AI is wiping out jobs is scaring people.
2: Other folks have said this, you know, it's sort of doom marketing that benefits Anthropic.
1: So I want to be really clear and push back hard against this. In every interview, I talk about the possible ways to address these risks, from tax and macroeconomic policy to what the new jobs are. In The Adolescence of Technology, I have like 5 pages where I lay out the difference between tasks and jobs, why this time is different than other times. But social media, which I detest as a category, people have these 3-second clips from, you know, from a year ago. I've written much more carefully about these things where I talk about the risks. So these are the idea that this is cheap marketing is itself cheap marketing. I think it's part of the disease of Silicon Valley. It's been caught up in this social media world of 3 seconds. And so my message is just definitely not doom is coming. My message is like, this is something, you know, that we should see coming, that we're worried about, and that we need to actually respond to positively.
0: Beyond the software industry, the potential impact of AI on jobs seems harder to predict. Anthropic has published a paper estimating which fields could make the most use of AI in the near future. If its predictions are right, management, finance, and legal jobs could soon look very different.
2: Which jobs go away? Who gets replaced? And what new jobs are created?
1: So no one knows for sure, because, you know, the economy is unpredictable, right? The thing that we have going for us here is the pie is going to expand a lot. And so because the pie is going to expand a lot, there are probably going to be places where people can go. It's just a matter of finding them fast enough.
2: So play this out for me a little bit. You know, you wake up in 5 years, you know, what does this country look like? What are those people doing?
1: Yeah,
2: because if there's that much unemployment, is that not how revolutions start?
1: Yeah, no, this is the outcome we want to prevent. This is absolutely the outcome we want to prevent. I think there's a few places. None of them are guaranteed. We're not sure. But there's the physical world. We need a lot of more people to make, build, manufacture things in the physical world. Anything that's human-centered, I think that's going to be a big deal, right? People, or at least some people, want to talk to humans. So these kind of human relationship-driven jobs, like, I think those are going to be important. And I think there will be some effort by the humans to kind of direct the AIs, right? At some level, it has to be in line with someone's values and someone's intentions. And so I think there's going to be some role there, although I don't know how thin versus how thick it will be.
5: I think I feel a little bit more hopeful that humans will continue to find ways to leverage AI, to be productive, to do the parts of the work that are meaningful to us that only humans can do. I think the human-to-human interaction will never fully go away. The example I often reach for is what will happen in medicine. Today, we hire doctors who are expert diagnosticians. I think AI is going to soon be pretty good at telling you what the suite of options of things that are wrong with you and what tests to run, and you won't need a doctor to do that. But an AI can't physically examine you and say, hey, does it hurt when I press, you know, here? Mm-hmm. They can't have a bedside manner with you that says, like, tell me how you're feeling about this. How are you coping with going through this process? Mm-hmm. And I think we're going to pivot something like medicine to be much more focused on the interpersonal, because the diagnostic tools are going to become much better. But the interpersonal human part, that's not going to change.
0: AI is a technology that touches almost every part of life. So there's more to get into, a lot more. Next time, AI and the future of warfare, Anthropic's scarily powerful new model Mythos, and riding the exponential while avoiding dystopia.
2: I understand one of your favorite books is The Making of the Atomic Bomb.
1: That is correct.
2: Do you see parallels between yourself and Oppenheimer?
1: The figure I most identified with was Leo Szilard, who was the one who first had the idea that there could be a chain reaction. Look, my view is we're not going to get through this with, like, larger-than-life personalities or, like, figures who try and be at the center of everything. In some ways, I actually see Oppenheimer as a failure case, as what should not happen. There's a lot of powerful actors who have interests here, and the only way it's going to end well for everyone is if there's basically checks and balances everywhere.

0: Explain this to me. Daniela runs day-to-day operations. All the leadership team reports to you.
1: Yes.
0: No one reports to you. That sounds like a pretty sweet job.
2: It's incredibly freeing. It lets me do all the things that I do much more easily than I would otherwise.
0: Because and she does all the work? Is that what you're saying?
2: If you had to go through the things I had to go through during DOW or... No.
3: Out on the world stage, Dario Amodei has adopted a dual role, moving between newbie captain of industry and steward of this consequential technology. He's not afraid to blast his competitors.
2: There are some players who are YOLOing, who pull the wrist dial too far, and I'm very concerned.
4: Who is YOLOing?
2: That's a question I'm not going to answer.
3: Or critique the U.S. government and Anthropic's own partners for selling AI chips to China.
5: It's a bit like... selling nuclear weapons to North Korea.
2: I've been very outspoken about the need for export controls on chips to China. I say this because I think it would be really bad for America, for, the state of democracy in the world, for, China to be ahead in AI capabilities. And, it's like some of the chip makers obviously don't agree with that view, but it hasn't stopped me from saying it. Even after we've signed more partnerships, I'm sure they wish we didn't say these things, but these things are what I believe. And so, look, we're all adults here. We can work together on one thing while disagreeing about another thing.
3: Amodei's statements about geopolitics date back to his days at Caltech. As a sophomore physics student, he developed a reputation as an anti-war advocate who believed scientists shouldn't sit in ivory towers. It's a worldview that would later define Anthropic's position on the future of war.
0: You've had a long-standing anti-war stance, and yet you were one of the first AI companies to sign a contract with the Department of Defense to operate on classified networks. These are the networks that the U.S. uses to fight wars. Explain that.
2: Look, I mean, the world changes. Like, my view of this technology, when I see Russia invading Ukraine, when I see the risk of China invading Taiwan, it worries me that we have a kind of resurgent authoritarian bloc, that they're very aggressive and that we need to defend ourselves. I may not agree with every policy of either administration, but, that's why we've generally been supportive of this.
0: You've been working with Palantir since 2024.
2: That's right.
0: Their technology is used by ICE, police departments in Gaza. Is Claude being used for surveillance in other ways?
2: We don't work with ICE either through Palantir or anyone else. We don't work with CBP. I don't believe we work in Gaza. We're very careful about, scoping our engagements to things that we believe in.
3: In 2025, Anthropic, along with OpenAI, XAI, and Google, won a $200 million contract with the Pentagon. Anthropic framed it as an opportunity to become the leading AI vendor for the government. Claude was reportedly used by the U.S. military in the operation to seize Venezuelan President Nicolas Maduro. Weeks later, everything started to unravel.
6: We bring you breaking news from Anthropic. The Department of Defense demand that Anthropic allow full use of its AI technology without guardrails.
3: Anthropic drew red lines, refusing to let Claude be used for mass surveillance and autonomous weapons, putting the company on a collision course with the Pentagon.
7: The tech giant facing a deadline today to accept conditions or be blacklisted.
8: Does a commercial entity have the right to determine how their products are used by the military?
3: Lawsuits were filed, and Anthropic was banned from the Pentagon, underscored by strong words from President Trump and Defense Secretary Pete Hegseth.
9: Anthropic is run by an ideological lunatic who shouldn't have
10: But that's not my question. My question is AI
9: decision-making over what we do.
0: Do you mind being called an ideological lunatic or a bunch of left-wing nut jobs?
2: I've been called worse things than that all the time.
0: What does winning this fight actually look like?
2: I won't even call it a fight. This is more a debate about what the proper use of AI by the government is. And AI is an emerging new technology. We don't understand the ways in which it's reliable or unreliable. We don't understand the ways in which it promotes our values or undermines our values. And so one of the things that I thought was important was to establish a precedent on some of the use cases we think are good, which frankly is most of them, and some of the use cases that we're concerned about.
0: A U.S. official has said, with the help of LLM, the U.S. military has gone from being able to hit 1,000 targets a day to 5,000 targets a day. That means Claude can help kill more people more quickly. Are you comfortable with that?
2: Basically, you're asking, like, you know, do you believe in this country, right? Do you want this country to be a more powerful actor rather than a less powerful actor on the world stage? I do. I'm a patriot. It's not up to me. If we provide a technology, it's not up to us to say you can do this military operation and you can't do that military operation. Now, I might privately believe that this military operation makes sense and that military operation is a bad idea, but we're not going to deny the technology. You basically have to, you know, you have to leave policy in the hands of the military decision makers.
0: Bloomberg has reported that Claude is being used by the U.S. military in the war in Iran to do AI-assisted targeting via a platform made by Palantir, Maven Smart System. In February, a U.S. missile reportedly hit a girls' school in Iran, killing more than 150 people, most of them children. Did Claude play a role in that strike?
2: We don't know exactly how, you know, these models were used. You know, obviously, like, you know, these things that you know, mistakes that happen in warfare are really, really terrible. Like, this is a really terrible thing to happen. We were willing to risk the future of our company to, like, limit how, you know, these models are used. And, you know, what you're talking about is a use case that doesn't even violate our red lines. We're worried that there will be 100 times as much, you know, with use cases that do violate our red lines. Now, you know, I would say I think overall the use of these models is appropriate. I think it's good on net, you know, but military decision makers make terrible mistakes, even at the best of times. And I don't know if we're in the best of times. What we've seen here is Claude assists, but a human makes the final call. So a human made that final call, not Claude. Imagine if you had a world in which not Claude, because we haven't allowed it, but someone else's AI model, the AI model just makes the decision and the human never sees it. That's what we were standing up for. That's what we were fighting against.
0: This school had a website. You could have found it in a Google search. Like, shouldn't Claude have spotted that? And does it speak to a scarier issue about using technology as a shortcut in war?
2: The principle that was obeyed here is a human makes the final decision. I don't know what role Claude or any other AI had, but, like, if this isn't an illustration why that principle is so important, I don't know what is.
0: Is AI warfare more likely to stop World War III, a war between the U.S. and China, or is it more likely to make it happen?
2: I would say on balance, it is more likely to stop it. But if we have no limits on how it's used, then I think, you know, it could be more likely to cause it. You've seen Dr. Strangelove, right? The premise of it was, like, you know, you have a doomsday device that automatically fires nuclear weapons when it thinks nuclear weapons are being fired at it. What could go wrong, right? I think the way conflicts happen is that, you know, the two sides jump at each other. They misunderstand each other. And when we don't have proper oversight of this technology, I think those kinds of accidents are more likely to happen. Now, I think if AI is used in an appropriate way in not even warfare, but think of just intelligence collection, you know, let's say we're able to, you know, predict an invasion of Taiwan or a new movement in Ukraine, like, you know, our adversaries will think twice about conducting some kind of

0: You need to know, it's what you need to think about.
1: AI's role on the battlefield raises difficult questions, even for a company willing to debate the ethical dilemmas of its own technology. It's a conversation Amadei seems eager to have in public.
2: How do you handle the pressure?
3: I try very hard to communicate and always be straightforward and honest. I get up in front of the company every 2 weeks and just talk for an hour about just what's on my mind, what's going on in the industry, what's going on in the outside world. It's totally uncensored. And not only does it build trust, it's very freeing for me, where I feel that I have 3,000 people who are on the same page as me. That is an incredible amplifier and is one of the most useful things in handling the pressure. Then when we have to confront an external challenge, stand up to, you know, some very difficult situations that we've seen in the last few months, that is what allows us to have a consistent and coherent position. And I think it's an incredible advantage because I never feel like I'm alone.
1: Lurking in the background at Anthropic's headquarters was the surprise development of a new AI model called Mythos. A model so powerful, it spooked everyone.
4: Anthropic's making headlines almost on a weekly basis, yes. And most notably now around Mythos.
5: The company believes it's this enormous threat.
6: Imagine a world where everyone had a nuclear bazooka, basically.
1: Mythos identified thousands of cybersecurity vulnerabilities, exposing potential flaws in every major operating system. Anthropic signaled that if fully released, Mythos could hack banks, pry open state secrets, and cripple critical infrastructure.
3: I think the thing that surprised me most about it was the models had been climbing in their ability to find vulnerabilities. It was a particularly large jump. Some of the early companies that we gave this to said things like, this is a super weapon. You should have to own a gun license to use it. Please don't release this.
1: In an initiative called Project Glasswing, Anthropic gave select organizations access to Mythos. Even federal agencies like the National Security Administration clamored to use it, despite Anthropic's blacklisting by the Pentagon.
7: I think the future is this kind of cat and mouse game, where we need to make sure that the good guys have the tools that they need to defend. And then at some point, the bad guys will have it too. And at that point, we have to make sure the good guys have an even better model so they can be ready for this.
2: Is it possible to stay ahead of the bad guys? Really, though?
7: That's what we hope.
2: The criticism is you're effectively deciding who gets access and who doesn't. Why should anyone be comfortable with that kind of concentration of power?
8: It wasn't like, oh, it's so powerful and let's decide who gets the power. It was a very specific concern around cybersecurity. And so the way that we decided who to give the model to was grounded in that specific fear. There's obviously nuance to decide, like, where do you draw that circle? I think that's really complicated. I think we've tried to be as publicly open as possible to say we're trying our best to make this decision well, but like we might not do it perfectly.
2: What about the folks who say this was just good marketing?
3: You know, we have suffered enormously commercially from not releasing this model. This model has incredibly accelerated research within Anthropic and production of the next models. It would do the same in the outside world if we were to release it. This has hurt us enormously commercially.
2: Have you had to make trade-offs already that you're not entirely comfortable with?
3: Throughout the entire history of Anthropic has been trade-offs, right? In some ideal world, you would prefer to, before you release the first chatbot, you know, you could spend years studying, you know, every possible thing that could go wrong with it. Now, we did delay. We did delay the initial release of Claude, but, you know, we did it for a few months. So everything is a trade-off. Now that we're in, you know, what I would describe as a commercially leading position, we can afford to move the dial even further towards being careful, right? That's what the Mythos release was about, right? It's very hard to do something like that if you're not the leading player.
2: There's this argument. Why wouldn't the government take you over? Why would they let a private company control technology that's so powerful?
3: So I actually think that's a very serious question, and I share those concerns. I don't think the government should outright take us over. Every previous powerful technology we've seen in history was either built by the government or originated with the government. So nuclear weapons, obviously, you know, initially built by the government. The internet, GPS, cell phones, AI is the first technology that's been built in the private sector, and where government has not really had a serious role and is coming in late to the game. I think that's actually a dangerous and unstable situation. It is not the situation I would have chosen. This technology, I'm scared of companies having it, but I'm also scared of government having it. And then, you know, we need basic regulation of the technology. You know, more and more, as I've seen what we've seen with Mythos, you know, I think we need to start doing pre-release testing, required pre-release testing, testing and auditing of the models.
1: This was an approach the White House rejected initially. On his first day back in office, President Trump, with the help of former AI and crypto czar David Sacks, dismantled President Biden's AI executive order seeking guardrails, instead favoring a hands-off, let Silicon Valley do its thing approach.
9: We believe that excessive regulation of the AI sector could kill a transformative industry just as it's taking off.
1: But with Mythos and its national security implications proving hard to ignore, the White House now seems to want to gatekeep the world's most powerful AI.
3: It's very funny to me how there's a particular group of people in the tech world in Silicon Valley. They started with a position of, like, you know, even having transparency around this technology, even export control. You know, this is all, you know, just totally, it'll apocalyptically destroy our potential to create the technology. It'll kill innovation. And then as soon as they see the first real danger, which I've been expecting all along, there's all this talk of, like, nationalization and the government should just seize it. Come on, folks, here, you're yo-yoing from, like, the most extreme anti-regulatory, if you look at us the wrong way, you're destroying the industry, to, you know, this completely communist, the government should grab it all. We need a more sensible, moderate approach. That's the one we've been favoring all along, because we've understood the power of this technology. We're not panicking. We're not denying it. We see

0: The reaction to AI right now, it's intense. Anthropic has built this really loyal following. There are some people who just love what they stand for, but there have also been protests right outside their office. There's a lot of anxiety, a lot of confusion. There's some real anger right now about what's happening, and it actually feels like it's escalating.
1: Artificial intelligence is the next industrial revolution.
0: If you look at the data, people are more concerned than excited about what's going on. They think the risks outweigh the benefits. And the truth is, if you talk to the people who are building this, even they will tell you they don't fully know how it's all going to play out. How do you think about the weight of this moment?
2: I worry that something will go wrong. You know, are we doing literally everything we can? We're certainly trying our best. We're certainly trying very hard. What I want is to create a situation where if this set of people can't do it, it couldn't be done. You can't guarantee success, but maybe you can guarantee that.
0: It's getting personal. Sam Altman's home down the street has been attacked. How is that affecting you?
3: It was really scary to read that. I mean, we were obviously extremely relieved that he and his family were okay. In general, I think this is a time, you know, technologically, politically, where unfortunately there's just a lot more rhetoric and words that I think can lead to bad outcomes and bad things happening. I hope that this is a topic we can all just debate, you know, as peacefully as possible.
2: It was scary to me, too. I mean, you know, this is like a less savory aspect of the exponential, right? That as AI gets more and more of a big thing, like, you know, it becomes just such a big deal to society. There's more attention on it.
0: There's been massive backlash against social media. Countries are starting to ban it. Could that happen to AI?
3: I think it's absolutely possible. If the social media companies could go back in time and see the world that they see today, would they do anything differently? I like to think the answer to that is yes, I don't know. If we sort of project some of the challenges that the social media companies have faced around child welfare, mental health, election integrity, all of these topics, we're really lucky that we're second. We view it as our job to try and proactively think about all of the things that could go wrong, because if we don't, who's going to?
2: You know, I don't know if they actually set out to do the right thing or make the world a better place. And so I don't think if they were going back, they would, even knowing what they do, and they certainly should do things differently, I don't know if they actually will. But we can't. This is why we're trying to get this right the first time. Instead of waiting for things to go wrong, then scrambling to justify why it's all okay. The main way I could see AI being, you know, banned or blocked is if something really went wrong. And if something really went wrong, then maybe it deserves to be.
0: You have technologists saying it's going to be amazing and others saying it could be awful. Where are you on that spectrum?
4: I hope the best, but plan for the worst. For me, this is the most important work I've ever done. For some people, it feels like this is the last job, because this is sort of it could mean the end of work. And I think for other people, it's, you know, like maybe it's not the last job, but it's existential to get this right. And so there's just this kind of burden.
0: If the impacts could be as significant as we're talking about, as significant as Anthropic has warned about, what responsibility do you think Anthropic has to cushion the blow? What do you owe the people whose lives you've upended?
3: I think our view has always been we ultimately are responsible as an industry, the industry that's developing this technology, for thinking through what are the risks, what are the bad things that could happen, and if some of those things come to pass, what is our role in helping to fix them? That is our job, right? We should not just say, well, we were just trying to grow the product and suddenly there's an entire generation of young women who have eating disorders or who have mental health problems because, whoops, we were just trying to grow the product. That's not the stance that I think any technology company should take. I don't think that's the stance that we're trying to take.
5: For a company whose identity is so wrapped up in,
2: we want to do this right.
6: We exist as an AI safety company.
3: How can we just help all of this go well?
5: It can be hard to understand why Anthropic is pushing so hard to advance AI while being so upfront about the dangers. In his essays, Dario lays out what the endgame looks like if everything goes right with AI, a utopian future where machines and humans work side by side. AI, an inevitable force steered toward prosperity rather than catastrophe. To mitigate the devastation of job loss, he proposes solutions like universal basic income and progressive taxation of AI companies. But as the Amadis confront the messy realities of power, politics, and profit, the real test is whether that founding mission can survive the scale of what they're building. Google started with the motto, "Don't be evil," a founding promise the company quietly retired as it grew.
0: You are building something incredibly powerful and stand to gain enormously from it. Why should we trust you?
2: I think starting from a position of distrust, you know, if you don't know anything about me, if you don't know anything about Anthropic, is pretty rational. I think Silicon Valley has lost a lot of the world's trust and kind of has to re-earn it. And the message, you know, we're trying to send is we're actually different. And that has to be earned in things that we actually do.
0: You've said there's roughly a 10 to 25% chance of civilizational collapse. That is not insignificant. Is there a scenario where it's something that Anthropic built that caused that?
2: I certainly hope not. My view is that that probability comes from the very straightforward recipe of the technology, the existence of many countries in the world, the existence of many companies within an economy, and new ones created if the void isn't filled. Like, that's a dilemma that we're in. Half of what we do within the company is try and, you know, reduce the risk as much as we can, but it's never going to be zero. Suppose there are a bunch of, you know, airline companies out there, and you're like, well, I'm going to make an airline company that's safer. It can both be the case that, you know, your airline company is 10 times safer than all the other airline companies. But if someone comes and asks you, like, can you guarantee that your airplane will never crash? I mean, how could you? How could you possibly?
0: But if there was a 25% chance of an airplane crashing, you wouldn't get on that plane.
2: That's right. 25% is too high. We're trying to make that probability much, much lower. That is the goal.

0: How do you find your zen? How do you relax?
1: Honestly, a lot of it's just exposure to it. You know, sometimes I'll just like, you know, I'll just take a weekend and I'll like play some video games, sometimes with Daniela. Me and my wife go to Italy sometimes. We have a horse there, so I'll just sit there next. I'll just look at our horse and I'll be like, you know, Calypso, who's her horse, like, you know, she doesn't know about any of this. Like, she's just a happy horse. Like...

0: A lot of men feel like they're being tossed around in a sea of conflicting ideologies about what being a man actually means. We're living in a time when people are adrift from the old structures and the old institutions and are feeling without purpose. And I really empathise with that.
1: John Ronson, writer and storyteller.
2: So men are right to be confused about their place in the world and their roles right now.
0: I understand when some men do feel that way. They're like balls in a pinball machine being tossed around. Be like this, no, be more like this, no, be more like this.
1: From Bloomberg Weekend, this is The Michelle Hussein Show.
2: I think of John Ronson's work as being about unusual people and often undercurrents in society. He has talked to extremists, psychopaths, conspiracy theorists, people who believe in white supremacy or violent jihad, or that the state is coming to get them. And yet, even in the midst of material like that, there are moments of humour. Whether in his writing, he's produced best-selling books, or his audio work, his podcast about the culture wars, Things Fell Apart. And he has moved seamlessly between Britain and the United States with a pretty unique way of working, involving persuading people to talk to him, to let him into their world. More than once, he's called his investigations adventures, and that's in the subtitle, too, of his latest book, The Castle, Adventures in a World of Unraveling Men. It's a series of stories all featuring men who are struggling in some way to live life in the way that they want, to make a living, to find a sense of purpose, provide for their families, even to find a sense of self that makes them feel good. They're all real people, not fictional characters. And the first story is about a man who is trying to live a Hugh Hefner Playboy Mansion-style life, persuading young women to dress up as princesses and to be filmed for what he tells them is a reality TV show. But more than just a collection of stories about questionable people, The Castle is also about the role of tech in our lives, even about AI and chatbots and what the way they speak to us might be doing to our brains. There is also a personal dimension that I think makes this different to other John Ronson books. This one starts with his own son, and Ronson himself is a man in his 50s writing about how some men of his age and younger are confronting a world

0: in which they feel the goalposts are being moved, not just away from them and fast, but unfairly. So that's the background. Here's what happened when John Ronson joined us from his home in upstate New York. This book is your first in a decade, The Castle, is that right?
1: Yeah, I always say, when somebody says that, I always think like I've done something wrong that has taken me that long. But I promise you, I've been working every day in the last decade. I just switched to audio shows. I made, obviously, my BBC show, Things Fell Apart, and a couple of shows for Audible. But yes, this is my first actual book since So You've Been Publicly Shamed, which is 10 years ago.
0: Yeah, a book I remember well. And it's called The Castle: Adventures in a World of Unraveling Men. There is an actual castle with which it begins. I mean, a mock castle, maybe a mansion that is designed like a castle. Tell us that story right at the beginning. It's where the book begins. It's where the story begins. How did it unravel?
1: Yeah, it crashed unannounced into my life. I'm asleep and I wake up and there's a series of texts from my son. And it turned out that he and three friends had been invited to a party being held by a stranger that one of them had met earlier that week on Tinder. So they drive to this man's house, four of them piled into a car, drove 3 hours to the forests of Connecticut, and pulled up, and this guy's house was a vast, newly built castle, which was ostentatious even by Gothic castle standards. Loads of turrets and towers. They cross the drawbridge and enter the grand hall to discover that there's no party. So the castle owner comes out, and they said, "Where's the party?" And he said, "No, no, no, I've invited you here to take part in my reality show. It's called 101 Princesses." They said, "What's the concept?" He said, "I'm the Lord. I'm looking for my queen and I have 101 princesses to choose from. Go downstairs to my basement costume room," he said this to the women, "put on some princess costumes." So they went downstairs, put on princess costumes. Because these are young people, eager to please, and there's a hint of a work opportunity. But it becomes very clear very quickly that this wasn't a real reality show. So they're kicked out, and then I go to the castle to try and find out what the hell is going on. And this is how the book begins.
0: I have to say, when I read this account in the book, I thought, how extraordinary that a story like this drops into your lap of all people. Because if it was my son, I would probably do a bit of investigating and have some stern words with him. But this is right in your lane. You've been on the trail of weird people and places for 30 years.
1: Yes, it rarely happens in life that a story begins while you're asleep and oblivious. Of course, none of the other parents went to investigate the castle, so it was to do with me as well. Obviously, my need. One of the themes that comes out of this book is about purpose. We're living in a time when people are adrift from the old structures and the old institutions and a feeling without purpose. And I really empathise with that. And my son being lured to this castle happened to coincide with me having a medical issue. I was in hospital having a major operation. And so I was feeling desperately like I need to clutch hold of the world here, lest it slip through my fingers and I become just kind of purposeless man. And so that was part of what motivated me to get out of my sick bed and drive to this castle.
0: Yeah, within 2 weeks, I think, you're on the trail and you write to the man who owns the castle and say, "Can you come and see him?" And even though you say I'm a non-fiction writer, he says, "Yes, come and see me."
1: Yes, absolutely. And I double checked. I'm like, "I'm coming on Friday. I want to get an audio interview." You know, so I was very clear, because I did think to myself, I need to be so rigorous here. This could turn into something very odd. So, yes, I was very open because I was just out of hospital. Every time I moved in the wrong way, it kind of tore at my surgery scar and I'd let out a shriek. So I'm like going around this castle like Quasimodo at Notre Dame, letting out these shrieks like some tormented castle visitor from an Edgar Allan Poe novel.
0: And you dedicate the castle to Joel, your son. Mm. Is he fine with you writing about the story that involves him right at the beginning?
1: He loves it. And he's pleased, I think, that this thing that happened to him ended up creating this incredible story. And also, not to give much away, but after I leave the castle, things escalate dramatically. He starts sending me these very ominous messages. He says he's going to sue me. He's got a team of investigators investigating me. And then he says he has two murderers on his payroll called Carlos and Brandon. And if I ever write anything negatively about the castle, he's going to send them to me because they'll get very angry.
0: Do you think that was true?
1: Well, much later on, I met him again in Florida in Fort Lauderdale, and I brought up Carlos and Brandon. I said, how are Carlos and Brandon doing? And for a moment, I don't put this in the book, actually, but for a little moment, he looks a little bewildered, like he'd forgotten that he'd sent me these messages. And it turns out that he does have murderers on his payroll, but his spokesman said to me that's because he likes to give ex-convicts a second chance in life. And Joe wanted me to meet Carlos and Brandon and take 5 security guards with me. So I'm like, I'm not gonna meet Carlos and Brandon, Joel. And anyway, the other theme that was emerging from all of this was that this castle owner, he wanted to be Hugh Hefner. But it's very hard to be Hugh Hefner these days. This is like the worst moment in human history to try and be Hugh Hefner, unless you're the kind of creme de la creme of manosphere influences. So I thought, this is another man who's kind of out of time. The world is moving away from him and he's desperately trying to do something about it, just like me in my way, just coming out of hospital. And so this is a theme that happens in very different ways with all the men in this book. The world has changed shape. It's no longer as much for men like this as it used to be. Yeah. And what is that doing to their inner lives?

0: I'd love to ask a bit more about how you related to not just this one story, but the others that you tell about other men who, as you say, have lost their footing in the world. Because you've got this cast of characters, including people who are influencers and YouTubers and former YouTubers. And I think for some of them, at least, you do have this empathy, like the former YouTuber, Greg Chisholm, who has made these really extreme videos involving his children, is encouraged by platforms and then demonetized. I think you do end up with, you feel for him, don't you?
1: Oh, yes. Other than the castle story, which goes throughout the book, this is the most extraordinary story for me in the book. It's an incredible story. He's a working class guy from a Rust Belt. He should be working in the factories, but the factories have all closed down. So he becomes a YouTuber. YouTube is presenting itself as this kind of wide open country where a man can thrive through grit as an influencer, a content creator. This is in the early days of that. These days, everyone is a content creator, 39% of the population, apparently. He gives himself over to the algorithm and to what he believes the viewers want to see. And he's being led into more and more extreme content. And by the end of it, you're like, what the hell is going on? Like, the videos he did in 2017 are so bizarre. But when you come to a story from the beginning and you're with him every step of the way, it all makes a kind of logical sense. He's just following the incentive structure that's provided by these platforms, and his life spirals in the most dramatic ways.
0: And that kind of story could easily be a woman, couldn't it? But overall, theme that you choose is men who are who no longer have a place in the world.
1: Yes, I decided to focus on men in this book, mostly because I thought nobody's written anything about this sort of huge shift in power in the way that I would write about it. But you're absolutely right. So much of this book applies to women.
0: So why make that particular choice then about men? I mean, again, is it because it's personal? You know, you're seeing it through Joel's eyes. You're seeing it through your own eyes. Maybe, I don't know, maybe you're even comparing it to your father and the very different life he led one generation before in Wales.
1: Yeah, absolutely. My father worked in a warehouse. He managed a warehouse, and one day the warehouse went under because the owner was an alcoholic and a gambler, and my father lost everything. And I remember walking into his room one day, I just saw him standing alone crying. And that's always stayed with me, this idea of if a man loses his purpose, his place in the world, it can have a very deleterious effect.
0: And your father seeing him in that state that day, obviously not intending you to see him crying, what was the impact on you? Did you think, I'm going to have to be stiff upper lip like this as much as I can?
1: Well, I was quite impressed. He would always say, like, a man, you must always provide for your family, always pay your taxes on time, never get into financial difficulty. He would hammer this home with me. And I always did. I always have. Seeing him in that room crying that day like that, I think I was sort of impressed that he'd gone to the trouble to cry in secret away from his family so as not to worry us. Cut to me being a father. I mentioned this in the book. There's a time when I accidentally sliced my hand open with a knife and I ran around the house screaming, it's really bad. So clearly my father's stoicism didn't rub off on me.
0: Didn't rub off.
1: By the way, speaking of stoicism, another theme that comes up in the book is how a lot of men feel like they're being tossed around in a sea of conflicting ideologies about what being a man actually means. And I did find it very funny and interesting that you've got all of these men's health influencers who are saying that the way for men to re-anchor themselves to society is to be vulnerable, express your vulnerabilities. Women love it. If you're on a date, be vulnerable. This is what's going to work. And there's all this evidence that when a man does express his vulnerabilities to a woman, very often they, even women who want them to do it, recoil in horror and disgust, because deep down, women actually want men to have this sort of, you know, stoicism and so on. And it's kind of disgusting when men don't do that. So I thought that was very interesting, this idea of like these different ideologies are like balls in a pinball machine being tossed around. Be like this. No, be more like this. No, be more like this.
0: Obviously, John, I'm curious about what you think of two key terms, if you like, which are bandied about a lot. One is toxic masculinity and the other is the manosphere. What is your view?
1: Well, I decided right at the beginning of this book, the two areas I wanted to avoid were the manosphere and incels, because they're the first things you think of when you think about this. And how would this book look if I didn't go to those places? There's a little bit about the manosphere in the book, but very little. What there is in the book is this idea of some men just bow out of society. There's more than 7 million men in America who aren't only unemployed, they aren't even looking for jobs. So they've just withdrawn. But then other men are like lashing out into disinhibited behaviour. And I write a lot about that. But toxic masculinity, I actually think, was really funny. So the American Psychological Association brought out this paper not so long ago, saying that traditional masculinity is on the whole harmful. And then they list all of these harmful male traits, and some of them unambiguously harmful, like misogyny. But others were risk and adventure and competitiveness. And I'm reading that thinking, I do that all the time. Like, I'm constantly having adventures and putting myself in risky situations and so on. And not only do I think it's not toxic, I actually love it. It's like my favourite times. And I'm doing it just while writing this book.

0: want to ask you about the US because you have made your home in the US for a long time now. And as someone who's written a lot about weirdnesses of different kinds and conspiracy theories and the culture wars, overall, how much of the origins of all of that lie in the United States, do you think?
1: Just historically, a lot of it does. And why is it? I think one possibility is as religion starts to diminish. I do sometimes think there's a lot of people out there, like a lot, like a 30% or 40% of the population who are just magical thinkers. I'm not a magical thinker. I'm a rational thinker. It's just the way my brain is. And I think other people, their brain is always looking for some layer of magic to the world. And if they're not getting it from religion, then maybe they'll get it from conspiracies. So I think that's part of it. It's just, we just have to accept there's a lot of people out there who are magical thinkers and what they think about mutates. Also, my friend Adam Curtis, the documentary maker, made this point in one of his films, that it's the isolation, it's the hugeness of America. If you're in a house on top of a hill and there's no other houses anywhere near you, you're going to get more paranoid. You're going to start thinking more paranoid thoughts. And then, of course, there's the culture wars. A lot of them do come from America. Mm. But also a lot of the people in Britain say to me, or think America must be so much worse in terms of polarization and so on. I'm not so sure about that. I think pretty much everything bad that's happening in America is happening in Britain too, from what I can tell. Maybe in America, as always, it's more baroque and ostentatious. But in Britain, I think it's all happening too.
0: Tell me more about that, because
1: Brexit is a good example.
0: Yeah.
1: The COVID protests, those were big in Britain, big in Canada, big, you know, just as much as in America.
0: Immigration is a flashpoint in many countries. Israel-Gaza is a flashpoint in many countries. Mm,
1: yes, absolutely. Easily as much in Britain and Ireland as it is in the United States.
0: I still wonder, though, about what you were saying about America and magical thinking. Maybe there is something, and we've just had, you know, the country's 250th birthday, something about when you're brought up where, you know, freedom is your birthright if you're an American citizen. All of this is really part of the culture you're taught in school, and whether that sort of gives you more of a license to think magically, as you would say.
1: Yeah, and to sort of broadcast yourself as well. You know, people are very self-empowered in America. You know, Britain, we're all a little, you know, I don't want to say the wrong thing, but nobody really feels that way in America. We just say whatever they want. And yes, people care a lot about the First Amendment and the right to free speech in the United States. Can't believe, you know, one thing that people are kind of astonished about Britain is people getting arrested for tweets and so on. And I think the police now know that that's going too far in Britain too.
0: Yeah.
1: But in America, that is incredibly alien, that somebody could get arrested for a tweet.
0: Your first book was this one, Them, Adventures with Extremists, which was published in 2001. And when you came back to it about 10 years ago, you said how you thought 9/11 was a line in the sand or a moment that really hardened a lot of conspiracy theory type thinking. Why do you think that was?
1: Well, I wrote Them just before 9/11, and there was a kind of, well, I mean, I certainly felt I couldn't have written that book after 9/11 because everything just got so nasty. When you start hounding victims of terrorist attack, I got friendly with this woman in England called Rachel North, who was on one of the trains on July 7th, 2005, and she became a spokesperson for the survivors of those terrorism. And she would go online and start to see people saying that she didn't exist and that she was actually a team of men working for MI5 to quell dissent and so on. And so she would get involved and say, no, actually, I do exist. And it's not nice to read that about myself, you know, after I've just been blown up on the tube. And everything she said to try and convince them that she existed, it made them all the more certain that she didn't exist. And she was just trapped in this Kafkaesque nightmare. And so for me, that kind of stuff was so unpleasant, I think, for me, because I always want there to be a sort of lightness and a buoyancy to what I write, even if it's about very dark, terrible things. But I think 9/11 just made everything nastier and meaner in that world. So that's specifically what I was referring to. But also, you know, 9/11, COVID and everything, Iraq, you know, everything. as it hardens people.
0: And now that these dimensions of the online world and society that you're writing about, you know, there are a lot of dark elements of that. What are the positive forces that you see? Because, you know, here you are, you're still able to smile. And like you say, you want that buoyancy. Where do you find it?
1: I can see a couple of positives. I live in a little village. I'm a good person to ask because I live in a little village in upstate New York. I come back to London all the time, so I still feel very much like a Londoner. But I live out here and it's very split 50-50 between MAGA and liberals. Just down there, if somebody's got a sign on their lawn that says, "You are entering armed response country." And just over there is a sign that says, "In this house, we believe Black Lives Matter. We believe in science," and so on. But you know what? Everyone gets on fine. The guy with the armed response thing has got a very sweet dog called Daisy, and we always chat and we all get on well. So I think when you take it off the internet and put it into real life, I can't say there's no conflicts. Like everywhere, any kind of gentrification will put property taxes up and that will cause conflicts. And climate migration is a very big problem here in New York too. You know, loads of Californians are moving here and so on. But in general, people kind of get on well. So that's something I feel positive about. When you get out of your bubbles and just talk to each other, everyone's kind of nice.
0: John Ronson, congratulations on the new book and thank you very much for talking to us. I know people will discover it for themselves, but it's a gripping read, I would say, and an important one because of all these wider themes that you've shared with us. So thank you.
1: Thank you so much, Michelle. That was an absolute pleasure.

0: I don't think that we are likely to see another Donald Trump anytime soon, if ever again. This is a fundamental reimagining of the U.S. presidency. It has shown that the post-World War II order won't stand.
1: Maggie Haberman, whose reporting scoops on the Trump White House just keep coming.
2: I would imagine that anyone close to him would be terrified of going anywhere near you, because the way that President Trump talks about you publicly, and I'm sorry to repeat this, but including calling you maggot rather than Maggie.
0: People tend to have their own reasons for talking to reporters, and I don't think there's any exception to that. This is a group of people who actively want to see him succeed. They believe in him. He was elected more decisively than before, and they are proud of that.
1: From Bloomberg Weekend, this is the Michelle Hussein Show. It is pretty clear by now that this Trump White House in the second term is run by a much tighter, more loyal group of people than the first time around. Notwithstanding the odd departure, overall, the core team that came back with Donald Trump, that is delivering his core plan, has remained pretty much intact. And if there's one reporter who has really been able to burrow inside the inner workings of that team and the president himself, who's covered Donald Trump since long before he ever ran for office, it's Maggie Haberman of the New York Times. To give you an idea of just how embedded in this world she has been, back in 2016, she had nearly 600 bylines in the paper. And since then, she has written many stories and two books, most recently co-authored with Jonathan Swan, Regime Change, Inside the Imperial Presidency of Donald Trump. Maggie's work is widely respected. Personally, I marvel not only at her sourcing, but also the volume and the quality of her output. And now, with the midterms just 6 weeks away, I wanted her to take us inside the Trump White House right now, to bring us right up to date with the atmosphere, the attitude of the president himself, to the fact that the Iran war is not going according to plan, to get a sense of election strategy, what the next 2 years of this presidency might look like. What's the president thinking? What is he doing day by day, even minute by minute? So here is that conversation. As ever, Bloomberg subscribers can read my notes on this episode. That's the case with all our episodes. You'll find a link in our show notes. And with that, on to Maggie herself, who joined us from her home. I've been thinking about how many reporters have observed Donald Trump for as long as you have. And I realize that for you, the story goes back considerably before the 2016 election when you were working in New York. This is before your New York Times days. Mm-hmm. Tell me about that period mm-hmm. and how you saw him, like, way back before he ran for president.
0: So I started my career at the New York Post just slightly over 30 years ago to the month as a clerk. And Trump was, I'm trying to think of how to describe this. He was almost etched into the fabric of the place by then. The New York Post had been rebought and saved by Rupert Murdoch. The paper would have folded without him. But Trump was somebody who people liked reading about. By then, it was very clear that he was an overleveraged businessman. He had had his near complete personal financial crash of the early 1990s. His marriage had broken up to Ivana Trump. He had married Marla Maples, and then they divorced. He liked being seen as a playboy. He was somebody who was always available for a quote. He would often provide his own background information to Page Six, the gossip page, as a source close to Trump. And he was often the source. And then in 2010, he decided that he wanted to become more involved in national politics. He had flirted with running before many times. But in 2011, he did make moves that one would make if they were running. He had a number of conversations. He went to New Hampshire. This was also when he started fanning the flames of birtherism, which predated him, but did not have this kind of a mainstream injection into media coverage before that, because the media was, in part, we were fact-checking him, but it just made it go further.
2: Amplifying the lie about Barack Obama not being born in the United States.
0: Correct. But so that's my That's my arc of watching him. And it's been a while.
2: I'm interested that you did take this moves towards running for office in 2011 seriously, given that he was an overleveraged businessman whose ideas, like, you know, rebuilding the Twin Towers, weren't taken seriously. Like, why did you take him at his word at that point, even though that was not the year he ran for president in the end?
0: It wasn't, but I could see from my trip to New Hampshire following him, putting aside the press conference that he did about Obama's birth certificate in an airport hangar, but he went to a diner, he walked around, I can't remember which town it was, it's in whatever story I wrote. There was true interest in him that went somewhat beyond celebrity, and the reaction that he got at the, he gave his first real speech at the Conservative Political Action Conference, and he was incredibly well received. And it, that was where he gave this speech that he could have given it at any point in the last 15 years, frankly, except for actually the last year where he's been much more pro-war. But he talked about China. He talked about the U.S. losing its edge. There was this sense of sort of national injury that in the post-fiscal collapse, U.S., had a lot of appeal to a lot of voters. And right. I can't really actually explain it other than the fact that he was able to punch through in a way that clearly the operative class was taking more seriously than I had expected.
2: But massively helped by the fact people knew him from TV by this time.
0: No question.
2: The Apprentice has been running for many, many years. But I think you're saying there was more than that. He did have some kind of touch beyond that.
0: It certainly introduced him to people's homes in a different way. But there was a receptiveness to him on a political level that went beyond just the, hey, can you give me an autograph, sir?
2: So I know, Maggie, in this conversation, we're bound to go back and forth in time a bit, but I kind of want to go right up to the present day, because here we are talking 6 weeks away from the midterms. That popular touch that he had at that point, what, if anything, has changed in recent months? Like, in regime change, you chart the run-up and the early period of the Iran war. His approval ratings are very low. The war's not going as planned. Voters have concerns that he's doesn't seem to be responding to. So has he lost some of that?
0: That's the question that we're all wrestling with right now. So far, he seems more interested in talking about the credit he is being denied, in his view, media coverage that he wishes that he could get, and a list of grievances that go back a while. Now, we'll see whether he is able to gin up enough fear among voters. And you are seeing a really expansive amount of Islamophobia across the party right now. And that does actually relate to 2011, too. But that may be enough, because it is not a presidential election, because it is much more state and candidate based. And to your question about whether he still has that touch, one of the things that Jonathan and I, my co-author, write about in Regime Change, and you know this because you've read it, is just how cloistered he has been in this White House. And there are some reasons for it. There are legitimate security concerns. There are ways to deal with it, though, and he is surrounded by such a small group of advisors. The decisions that are made in this government are made by a handful of people in the Oval Office with him. And if the rest of the government is not in the room, they can often have no idea what's happening. And he gets this positive feedback loop from Natalie Harp, his ever-present aide, who's been called the human printer by her colleagues, by people who call him supportively. It's hard to break through that unreality bubble with him. And again, this is why being out on the campaign trail will be a big test.
2: Six people running the administration. So
0: give or take, but yes.
2: So hang on. Take us through them. Stephen Miller, Susie Wiles, Natalie Harp. Are you saying the woman who sits in the corner is?
0: No, Natalie Harp is not a decision maker.
2: So who are the others?
0: She is a direct influencer, to put it sort of gently, in terms of her constant printout of information to him. Susie Wiles, Stephen Miller, John Ratcliffe, the CIA director, Pete Hegseth, the Secretary of Defense / War, Dan Kane, Chairman of the Joint Chiefs of Staff, Marco Rubio, I'm sorry, I forgot him. Depending on the issue, you can have, you know, Scott Bessent there or Chris Wright there, the Energy Secretary and Treasury Secretary. But just to that point, and as we write in the book, in the meetings in the lead up to the first strike on Iran from the U.S. on February 28th, Bessent and Wright the two people who are going to have to manage the biggest global energy shock in history, and that is what has happened, they weren't even in the room. They were not in these meetings up until the final moment because this White House was so afraid of leaks. Information is a commodity that a huge premium is put on. And secrecy.
2: You didn't put J.D. Vance in that very close group.
0: I should put J.D. Vance in there. I apologize.
2: Well, I wondered if anything has changed between him and the president because of, you know, J.D. Vance voicing his opposition to the Iran war to the president.
0: One of the things that we showed in the book is how Vance was the only one early on in these lead-up meetings about Iran who was actively against it in front of others with the president. Now, there might have been one-offs where other people told the president they didn't think this was a great idea, but Vance put some capital on the line, and it cost him with the president. The president got very irritated with him. I also just want to point out that it's to your question, you know, I think they're in a perfectly fine place. That does not mean the president's going to rush to endorse J.D. Vance or to get involved in the 2028 race. I'd be shocked if he does anytime soon. But it's not actually helpful to Vance to have the headlines out there about how he opposed Trump. His whole political life rests on Trump being behind him, to your question. But that is where they were. Ask me in a month where they might be.
2: Yeah, well, because obviously the key thing is whether what's happened in the last few months might pivot him further towards Marco Rubio being the chosen successor rather than J.D. Vance.
0: Yeah, and look, in terms of Rubio, just to be clear, Jonathan and I have no reporting suggesting that Rubio is actively looking at a candidacy. Now, he could scale up pretty fast. There are things he can't do as the Secretary of State. He would really have to step away. I don't know what the constituency is in this party for Marco Rubio. He's very popular with neoconservatives, with some Republican donors, and with some West Wing staffers. But J.D. Vance is actually much more representative of where the GOP is right now.

0: One of the many things that's fascinated me about the book and your reporting with Jonathan Swan and on your own is the fact that in this much tighter White House, exactly the kind of circle you're describing, very different to the first term, you still have your sources. There are still people who tell you things. I mean, you must see how curious that sounds.
1: This book was the hardest work that either Jonathan or I have ever done, in part because it is such a closed circle, as you were saying, in part because this information environment is so difficult. It's don't trust and then try to verify it, you know, and then anything you can't verify goes to the side. That should seem pretty obvious in reporting, except that we have to make sure that every single account, all corners of every single account line up. If there was a 5% of doubt in anything that we had, it went aside. And you will notice that there really haven't been denials. Maybe there's been the broad denials from the president. It's all fake, et cetera, et cetera. But there have not been individual denials from people in this book. And I think that's it's a testament to the reporting. Jonathan and I have both covered his world for a really long time. And so there are some advantages to being old in the news business. That's one of them. There aren't many these days, but that is one.
0: But the people in the circle who are talking to you, are there motives that they're wrestling with internal politics? Like, and that's why they want to talk to you? Because the way that President Trump talks about you publicly, and I'm sorry to repeat this, but including calling you maggot rather than Maggie.
1: No, I don't care. It's fine. I've heard it before. It's really okay.
0: I sort of would imagine that anyone close to him would be terrified of going anywhere near you.
1: So without getting into sourcing and who we speak to, people tend to have their own reasons for talking to reporters, and I don't think there's any exception to that in this current government. Sometimes it's because people know the reporters. Sometimes it's because people are sort of working something else out in their own head and are just talking. I would say that in this government, unlike Trump 1.0, where you had a lot of people who were sort of using a huge array of reporters as almost therapists, you know, they would talk and what do you make of this? Why is he doing this? Because he didn't know most of his government and vice versa when he came to Washington. This time, this is a group of people who actively want to see him succeed.
0: The subtitle of your first book, Confidence Man, is The Making of Donald Trump and the Breaking of America. Mm-hmm. Do you think that by the time he leaves office, he will have changed America? And I'm thinking primarily of what we're describing, the way that government works, this pattern that, you know, the use of executive orders or the mass use of pardons again.
1: I don't think that we are likely to see another Donald Trump anytime soon, if ever again, because he is sui generis for a lot of reasons, including the celebrity we were talking about. But this is also the reason that the title Regime Change exists for Jonathan in my book. We were describing and witnessing a form of regime change in our own country. It's not about Iran. We thought of this title long before the Venezuela raid to capture Maduro earlier this year in Caracas. This is a fundamental reimagining of the U.S. presidency. It has shown that the post-World War II order won't stand. I don't know why any future president in this country would have the trust of European leaders, Democrat or Republican, frankly, certainly Republican, because I think they'll assume that it's from the same party of Trump, unless it's somebody who completely disavows Trump, and that's not going to be a Republican anytime soon. What you're asking is essentially what levels of pushing the limits does a future president agree to pull back on? Biden actually did on a lot of them, almost all, in fact. And his party was frustrated with him. They want to see a fighter. Expansions of executive power have occurred before, and there have been corrections, obviously, after Nixon in particular. The imperial presidency is a term that was coined in 1973. But it's going to really require a heave of different branches of government to try to institute more formal change for a system that is primarily norms and not laws. Mm-hmm. So we'll see.
0: We should go back to the Iran war, which you chart in such detail, those days in the run-up, including Netanyahu's visit to the Situation Room. But I want to ask you what you're gauging about how bothered Donald Trump is that the war hasn't gone according to plan. Is he ignoring the news? Is he frustrated? I mean, he can't be happy with where things are.
1: He's definitely frustrated that the war is not over. He thought this was going to be a quick war because he had a feeling, because Venezuela had gone quickly, because he thought the Iran regime was a paper tiger based on how they had behaved around the 12-day war. When we speak to people inside the administration, what we hear is they just want to see gas go below $4 for and change, which is where it is now, and the record prices it's setting by Election Day, and they'll figure out the rest after that.
0: So he is briefed on all these things. It's not that he's in a bubble where he's only on Truth Social and he's only watching the markets. He does know about these realities.
1: The unreality bubble doesn't mean that he's not aware of actual reality. It just means it's that he is sticking to his version of reality. But he is briefed. He is told. Now, do people like giving him bad news in this government? Not at all. They didn't in the first one either. And there were always these sort of tricks around how certain pieces of information would be conveyed, especially when they were what Trump would call negative. But he is briefed on how this is going. He does know what the truth is.
0: Right. But if he knows, then again, I'm wondering why he's not going all out on the campaign trail. I mean, I know he's not on the ballot, but how?
1: Well, that is why. That is why. I mean, you just answered your own question.
0: Yeah,
1: that is why.
0: How Republicans do is going to reflect on him.
1: He doesn't see it that way. And it's interesting because there was a reason for that for a long time where he would poll somewhat better than the generic Republican brand. I don't think that's the case now. But, you know, he said something last year about how he was either proud or honored that Republicans don't do as well when he's not on the ballot. He has set up this distance from his own party. And again, going back to that celebrity piece that we've talked about, by a lot of voters, he is viewed as separate from the Republican Party and the brand, or the worst of it, quote unquote, in terms of how it polls. He said something. Laura Ingraham from Fox asked him at that midterms convention in Dallas last week, you know, are you going to campaign harder than you ever have before? And he just said no. And he made clear that he's not running. This is not, he doesn't see these as his races. She kept presenting him with exactly what you just said. And he just does not see it that way.
0: Is he even spending much money from that war chest on these candidates? Is that money going out to his favored candidates?
1: It is now, actually. It took a long time, and that was to the frustration of a lot of candidates and people in his party. But there is actually a sizable amount of money going out now. We'll see where it ends up and how much of a difference it makes at this stage. I do think there is an argument to be made that some of the races might shift with this late spending. We'll see.

0: what you can't predict, control.
1: What has surprised you, Maggie, let's say in this year or even since the start of this presidency? What are the moments which you really, when someone told you, were just jaw-dropping?
2: I don't even know how to answer. I don't even know how to answer that. There's been, I think what I didn't envision in all seriousness was the de facto co-presidency of Elon Musk, because that really did stymie the administration for the first several months. And I think we make that clear in the book. Doge just was a failure. It just didn't work. The fact that the GOP Congress has acted like an arm of the executive branch has been pretty shocking. In a way I've never seen before in my lifetime. That is the difference.
1: Can I bring it back to you, Maggie, before we let you go? And
2: sure.
1: That is to ask what work like this takes out of you. I've heard both you and Jonathan say that, you know, this book has taken everything out of you.
2: The book nearly killed us.
1: Yeah, he said no more books, yeah. Which would be a shame.
2: Yeah.
1: But, you know, for you, when the phone rings, you have to take it. I know you've got a husband and three children. I've seen your acknowledgements. So
2: does he. So does Jonathan.
1: Can you carry on at this pace?
2: Yeah, I mean, I'm 52. I've been doing this. I'm turning 53 in a few weeks. I've done this pace for a very long time. There's a bit of wear and tear on the bike at this point, but I can't run quite as hard as I used to. I also just, the thing that has sort of, that's been interesting as a parent of older children and this one soon to be adult child, a little legal to drink child, I should say, is their needs are very different and actually more expansive at this age. So that's been my moderating force. But I have one speed, and that's both good and bad. So, but that said, I will say this term does not have the same level of constant pedal, in part because he's not on Twitter X anymore. And his Truth Social feed exists in something of a void. And it's mostly him posting memes at this point, you know, and AI slop instead of declarations. That helps. So
1: it's a good reality check that you're saying is actually a little bit, in some ways, it's calmer than it was before.
2: Correct.
1: Are you?
2: It's more intense, but it is calmer separately. So yes. Sorry.
1: I follow you. Are you a political junkie? Do you love it? Do you get a kick out of this?
2: No, well, kick is the wrong word. I mean, I am a massive consumer of political news and how politics impacts the country, but because it's how it impacts people, not as a game. I think that Twitter/X/social media have been among the worst things that happened to journalism collectively. On the one hand, elevated voices who were often not able to be heard in newsrooms, but also just all of us, and I take full responsibility for this on my own front, just did things on Twitter or social media we just never should be having conversations about because we're not sitting in a newsroom. Mm-hmm. But I raise that to just say that I think that a lot of people have come away thinking reporters think this is all a game, and I think some reporters do think it's a game. I don't. My definitional experience as a reporter was 9/11, and I was six blocks from the second tower when it fell and had to run up Sixth Avenue. And as I said, spent several years covering rebuilding. And I think that this country and the world, but this country, have gone through a series of national traumas ever since. And so I don't get a kick out of it. It's just what I know how to do.
1: Maggie Haberman, we'll let you go to make the next set of calls or take the next set of calls, whoever they're going to be from.
2: Thank you.
1: Thank you very much for talking to us.

0: anyone can watch anything at any time. How is this moment different than moments of the past?
1: The entire landscape has changed. How information flows is forever disrupted. This is convergence of media happening in front of our eyes.
0: Yeah.

0: Political media meant cable news, party machines, and billionaires funding super PACs. Influence flowed through institutions, but now it flows through creators. And increasingly, through venture-backed creator studios designed to scale perspectives like a startup. So what happens when political discourse starts operating on cap tables instead of newsroom budgets? When creators move beyond influence to become the new mainstream media and capital becomes the accelerant? Well, today, I'm joined by Christian Tom, CEO and co-founder of And Media, a talent-first for-profit studio building infrastructure to support the next generation of creators. Prior to starting And Media, Christian led digital strategy at Twitter, now this, and YouTube, and then casually served as an assistant to President Biden and the director of digital strategy in the Biden White House. Today, he's here to talk about the capitalization of values-aligned media and who really owns the upside in this new influence economy. Christian, thank you so much for joining us on Post Credits today. Yeah,
1: thank you for having me.
0: It's great to see you here. So historically, as we think about messaging, let's start there. So, messaging, at least in the political landscape, has been wielded through everything from, emails to make sure that everyone's on the same page with their sound bites, to cable news, to newsletters, to town halls, roundtables. All of it has been tightly controlled. Now that we are in a fully distributed media landscape where anyone can watch anything at any time, how is this moment different than moments of the past?
1: It's a big question with a maybe a short answer, and then a long answer. The short answer is you pin the tail on the donkey in terms of the fact that the entire landscape has changed, and it is something that hits in the political world. It hits in the news media world. It hits in the brand marketing world, and it's a secular shift driven by consumer behavior. And we've seen it across both of our respective shared careers, even the time that we've worked together, yep. As well as in the subsequent time. I think the fact that we are here having this conversation, the fact that you, as someone who's always been a leader in the media space, are recording a regular podcast is actually a very good example of that, yep. Right? You would have gone in years prior to one of

0: those legacy organizations or entities to try to share information about the thought leadership you do, about your perspective, about your understanding of this business. And here you are, and here we are talking about it together. So I think the shift has been real. I will also say, before I get deeper into your question, that for the audience listening here, Ian was and will always be in my mind one of the bravest and the most courageous person, because he took a flyer on me personally, but actually more on the changing media landscape and on Now This. When I was at Now This, we were a small startup. We were doing things differently. We were trying to think about news content built for the social feed in an audio agnostic environment and all these kind of things that now are kind of obvious, or when social video was kind of new, Now This was helping to push that forward. And Ian, when he was running his agency at the time, just to give people an anecdote, invested and put his reputation and his for his recommendation to his client, Nestle Waters, to work with Now This. And I remember, as these things go, it takes time to produce and get all the paperwork done and all that. But by the time the content started hitting, it was really when Now This was just kind of hitting its peak cultural capital. And I think, and I hope, it made Ian look good in terms of his client relationship. But I remember thinking that was a chance that you took.
1: Yep.
0: But I think it speaks to the fact that you are always trying to push the industry forward, and we're hacking this conversation because how information flows is forever disrupted.
1: Well, one of the things that I loved about Now This and the way it operated was that it was fast.
0: Sure.
1: Because it understood the medium that we were in. And in fact, like you mentioned Nestle Waters, it just reminded me of the fact that, you know, I had to push Nestle Waters to capitalize on the moment when Marco Rubio was giving his response to the State of the Union address.
0: The shaky water bottle.
1: Yep, yes. And he picked up his water and he took that long, awkward sip. It was a Poland Spring water bottle, which is owned by Nestle.
0: Sure, right.
1: I'm like, this is a moment. Yes, it's a political moment by nature.
0: Sure.
1: But it's a cultural moment because of how many people were experiencing it at the same time.
0: Sure, totally.
1: And speed is a virtue when you're trying to influence culture, right? And I think all those gatekeepers that I mentioned previously, news organizations are about speed, but they also have editorial integrity. Mm-hmm. You know, there are people curating. I mean that like organizationally, not even just like in the human nature of integrity, but there are people in the organization whose job it is, you know, to vet certain things that are said, make sure that they're not going to get sued, things like that. The internet doesn't work that way. Yeah. It's like the curators of the content are the algorithms. I mean, it's like, you know, and that like speaks to obviously the need to have different models and different infrastructures to get that messaging or get even just that content out in a way that resonates with audience in the moment that they're about to consume it. Maybe not even knowing that they're about to consume it because the algorithm is just preparing to show it to them.
0: Sure.
1: Right. And so like, does that change the way that you think about like what content should get made?
0: Absolutely. I mean, at And Media, as you've mentioned, we're thinking about ourselves as a venture studio.
1: Yes.
0: We are aiming to support this next generation of creators, in some cases with the type of resources and infrastructure that they just haven't had the opportunity to receive yet.
1: Yep.
0: And that can take a lot of different forms. A lot of times the people that we are either working with or considering working with have a social following and an idea of a framework, you know, a show or some type of IP they want to build that would exceed a lot of the legacy media organizations, including perhaps capital N news organizations. And we want to help platform people who are going to do it in a rigorous way, who are going to do it also in a thoughtful way, and also in an entertaining way, in a way that will grab audiences and really understand how to optimize for social content and how to build great audience engagement. And so it's a little bit of everything, but underpinning it all is exactly what you said. And underpinning it all is that we believe that creators will be the people in whom all of the value lies. And that can be cultural value, that can be monetary value, that can be intellectual property value, but it is a secular shift in consumption. And then in the media industry more broadly, that we are attempting to go and

0: So you said the capital N news. Is there a lowercase N news?
1: I don't know. I mean, I'll put it this way. Honestly, you know, I last year, so in 2025, I did a, I was a fellow at the Shorenstein Center at Harvard Kennedy School. And it's a really interesting center that focuses on, media, public policy, and politics. And you had, a really interesting cohort of fellows who came from a diverse background, meaning just an array of different people in the intersection of those three things. But it used to be, the Shorenstein Center used to be, and Nancy Gibbs, who's the director of the center, who's a former editor at Time, so she's a former capital N news, if you will, person, is at that organization making an overt shift to make this that center more about the current and future state of what the information economy is. But if you asked her, this is what she said to us. I remember the first time we were all together in Cambridge. She said, if you looked around this room 20 years ago, you would have said, oh, there's Ian from the New York Times and there's Christian from the Washington Post. And it was very much a select group of journalists.
0: Yes.
1: And by virtue of someone like myself being there or V. Spear being there, who's a news content creator from their handle is at Under the Desk News, to people who worked in other parts of government or filmmaking. It was a reflection of the fact that that even centers like the Shorenstein Center at Harvard Kennedy School are totally thinking about it differently and are receiving from their peers in the news industry sometimes great support and sometimes hesitation around the fact that it's a change. Yeah. But what that looks like and what a professional journalist looks like, and more to the point, it doesn't really in some ways matter because you have people who have trust and parasocial relationship and deep engagement and time spent. I don't mean it doesn't matter as it shouldn't to be flippant about whether or not it matters if people do research. I mean, if people have the trust, that's the currency. Like, that's what makes the kind of old school news organizations part of what their value came from is the trust that they had from their brand. And I think creators are helping to change that, to disrupt that, to disintermediate that. My answer is that is a shift that's happened, and therefore all of the pieces have to rearrange to reflect that.
0: Now, is that also a function of us moving into a attention economy versus a news and information economy?
1: I think that's a huge part of it. And I mean, I think, you know, Hooray would probably, from your all's perspective, who work with creators who have such deep engagement and fandom with their audience, yep. It is an attention economy. And I'm sure a lot of the creators in your collective would probably, or in your organization would probably say, whether or not I'm a news creator, people turn to me to look for updates on information. That's an onus too.
0: Yes. Like,
1: that is a responsibility,
0: yep.
1: That people take on. But I think it's driven by the, attention economy. It's the way that social feeds work. And part of what we are trying to do is leverage where people have large followings, leverage the fact that people spend time in their social feeds, while also in many cases help content creators move to a different platform, a different surface, a new format that they would not have been able to before, which often, but not always, but often is meaning, at least in these first couple of deals that we're kind of moving through and getting live now, long form or mid form YouTube.
0: Yep.
1: Which is not social content. It still maybe is attention economy, but it is less of the algorithmically driven. Our hope is that by moving people into longer form content, it's a monetization opportunity, it's deeper engagement, and it's also not as much only quote unquote reliant on social feed.
0: Driven by just as much by subscriptions, for example, and community as it is like what's up next.
1: That is totally part of the theory, yes.
0: So what was the calculus for you in saying that the industry needs something like what we're going to build in Ann Media?
1: Mm-hmm.
0: And I would argue, or I would also ask, what is the industry? Like whose problem are you solving, mm-hmm. by creating something like Ann Media?
1: Yeah. I think the key takeaway, the key insight that we had coming out of public service, yep. was, I think it is attributed to Andrew Breitbart. So not exactly the person that I'll often agree with, but it was an observation that politics is downstream from culture.
0: Mm-hmm.
1: And too often, the opportunities to engage with the Olivia Rodrigos of the world were put at the bottom of a priority list, or were just not given the outsized impact that they could have in terms of an ROI or ROE, return on energy and time.
0: Right, which is strange, so, because like literally when you think about like famous moments in the White House, like I think of like Richard Nixon giving like Elvis Presley a you know, a deputy badge, right? Totally. Like it's things like that that totally. Are actually like, they not only break through, they become these like almost like cultural mile markers in our nation's history.
1: That's right.
0: When you look at where it intersects with popular culture.
1: But that, so what maybe to you is an obvious thing as someone who studies and operates in and leads in the media business, I can tell you is not always obvious to people, or certainly was not always obvious to people at the time. So that's what we are, as kind of our foundational belief and observation, having spent time there and having spent time in kind of the private sector before and returning to it now and wanting to find a way to grow, incubate, support creators as this kind of, as we talked about, tectonic shift in terms of how media is changing.
0: So like, and create, working with creators as individuals is very different than working with news organizations or commercial editorial newsrooms, or even, publishers, yeah. Right? Like traditional publishers. Is And Media set up to succeed, to help those creators succeed? Or are the creators there to help And Media succeed?
1: It's a good question. And it's important to us that we make sure all of our partners understand that we want to be as creator first as possible. We do not, when we work with our creators and development deals, we are not looking to influence their editorial, their creative decisions. We're not looking for them to do anything other than lift some of the burden of all of the non-creating, as a creator, non-creator, non-creative aspects. And so a lot of what we're doing when we put together our deals is including financial support. We're including production resources. We're including things like publicity teams who can help to get your idea the visibility it deserves. It includes maybe some creative development if you want it, help to bounce ideas. But the goal is not, in your framing of the question, to help And Media's cause only. We want to go and help a creator to do something that they've maybe aspired to do for some time. And it could be, again, a new format. It could be a new platform. Or it could just be expanding their existing show in some other way. One of the creators we're working with is a guy named Hunter Prosper, who has something like 10 million followers on his existing social accounts. So to use Hunter as an example, because I think he's a good one.
0: Yep.
1: He is a good example of someone who is has a values alignment to what we have, whether you know him personally or not. And it comes across in his content, because when I watch something from Hunter, as the name of the series implies, you are hearing stories from a stranger. And by learning more about their background, by humanizing them, you are not, you're doing definitionally the opposite of distancing yourself from someone, the opposite of othering someone. You are seeing, perhaps, as you watch this content in short form or long form, that we maybe have more in common than we have, apart. And I think that is a value. It's not a political mm-hmm. statement. That's not a policy prescription, but it's a value that you either believe there's a certain amount of social cohesion or camaraderie or patriotism or something that
0: the ties that
1: binds us, right? It's yes. a social ties. And that to me is something that is the foundation for us to then have any other conversations afterwards. And I think it right now is something that needs to and deserves to be platformed in all times, but especially right now. And we don't intend on doing anything further than giving Hunter

0: This is Bloomberg Television.
1: So I understand that that is the mission, let's mm-hmm. say, of the organization mm-hmm. and why working with those creators helps ladder up to that. When you are talking about your organization to other people, what do you call it? Because I find that everyone, and one of the reasons why we have jargon, like in the first place, right, is to make it very easy for people to understand very complex issues. So we come up, like, we oversimplify it, yes, sure. But it's in service of not having to do like an entire show mm-hmm. about like what kind of company you are.
2: Sure.
1: So that's why I ask you, what is the short version that you tell people? Like, what is And Media?
2: So And Media is, and the jargon that we are using is a venture studio. And we are trying to borrow parts of what maybe would be a venture capital model, where you are providing financial support of an organization or a person, as well as, if you think about a traditional venture capital firm, there's often an operating partner or an operating team who will pull in specific resources using and leveraging the experience in the operating world yes. of those individuals.
1: So when you're writing a check into this vehicle, like, is it writing a check and investing in Hunter, in the content, or in the business of Hunter?
2: We're investing, and what we are helping to do is create a new a show in this case.
1: Yeah.
2: In this case, like in Hunter's case, a long form version.
1: Right,
2: of
1: so the company that you're writing the check into is the show.
2: It is the show, and yeah. we are developing that with him. That's right.
1: Yeah. So it's like but it's also like the intellectual property of that show, to your point. So it can extend into in real life events, merch, all kinds of things.
2: If you think about a traditional Hollywood studio, which is undergoing its own kind of change.
1: Yes.
2: What's different about the model is Hunter is both the actor, producer, writer, director, and that's what, that's what creators
1: yes.
2: are, right? I mean, that
1: correct.
2: Is what creators
1: so
2: are themselves.
1: About
2: totally.
1: Them.
2: So all of that's to say, we are attempting to kind of borrow what we think is the best of existing models, adapt it to where we think the industry is going, and help and make bets on creators who we think exemplify the values, the vision, and the audiences that we think are most interesting.
1: Most venture firms, all venture firms, have LPs, right? Who write checks into the fund. The venture firm is then responsible, has a responsibility for doing everything they can to maximize the return on that fund. Who are your LPs?
2: Well, so we're a privately held company.
1: Yep.
2: So we're not just getting into the kind of investors that we have. I can tell you, though, that we are working with people, organizations who see this vision and the two sides of it, both the outcomes that we want to see in the world, as well as the fact that this represents an entirely new model of company out there. And it takes a unique person who wants to go, and as I've given you the flowers, and I mean it, you took that leap from a media investment standpoint on behalf of your client. It takes a certain boldness. It takes a certain vision to want to go and dedicate funds in this way as well. So, we're grateful because this is something new. Yep. I also really believe that there is a whole host of ways to measure the success of this company, monetarily and in cultural impact and further.
1: So what does success look like for an investment, right? Is it audience growth? Is it, ad revenue growth, passive or active for mm-hmm. that matter?
2: Mm-hmm.
1: And by that, I mean, like, passive earning money from the views that you're generating on YouTube
2: totally.
1: Or other platforms, or active in terms of like selling sponsorships or pre-roll or mid-roll mm-hmm. Between that content. What does success look like to you? And is that also important for you to demonstrate to the folks who provide the capital to you?
2: Yeah. I'd say success is three things. One is the reach of these shows. They're all just starting to come out right now. We have an ambition to have as many as 10 shows by middle of this year, at least kind of in our pipeline and in development. We've publicly announced 4 of them, and some of them are, as I mentioned, this month going out into the world for the first time with kind of a first pilot or soft launch. So the first measure is, are these actually catching people's attention and time and engagement? And what can we do to make sure we continue pivoting to achieve that like any other media company would? The second part is exactly what you said, which is the revenue opportunity. Yeah. And I think part of what our hope is that creators have wanted to work with And Media, because we can go and partner with them to find some of the Fortune 100 advertiser demand that exists in this space. And every year you read more and more of the analyst coverage around the growth of the creator ecosystem. We're intentionally working with people who largely have existing follower bases. So we think we can actually kind of have a rolling start and not have to go and build advertising businesses from the kind of smallest building blocks. And I'm lucky that people like yourselves and others are really thinking about leveraging existing relationships with brands to do that, and to similarly kind of

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1: The more people hear the story of what you're building, mm-hmm. the more they're going to want to work with you.
2: So, I hope so.
1: So with, let's face it, like creators don't have unions, right? And so it's like when you know, a writer sends a script to a studio unsolicited, you know, there are certain, like the Writers Guild has certain rules around that. How are you thinking about like the rules that you set so that, say, someone, you know, submits, hey, I want to make this show with you, but you already have like a competing show in development. How do you respond to when somebody else says, and again, this is maybe a problem that hasn't happened yet, but it's like, that was my, I had an idea just like that.
2: Yeah, we are early enough that that specific circumstance I don't think has come up yet, but you know, one of my co-founders, Landon, worked at Instagram for 8 years, was one of the early people to work on kind of the creator development teams at Instagram. And these are, in some cases, relationships that we're very lucky that he brings to bear. And it's a bit of like any industry like ours, meaning the more advertising and brand side, it's a trust-based, relationship-based business where, you know, Landon's able to go and talk to people and explain how he got to an idea. Just like if, you know, you got an RFP for a particular brand and sent it out to a bunch of friends, there's some amount of trust that the people you're sending it to are going to keep it within confidence, et cetera, et cetera.
1: So when you think about like the strength of And Media, and obviously everyone wants to build a strong, when I say a strong company, I mean like a healthy business. Mm-hmm. Do you see that in being the strength in the relationships that you have with talent, or ultimately the distribution that you're getting collectively for the business because mm-hmm. of who you're working with?
2: It's a good question. I think the strengths come from the backgrounds that, you know, myself and my co-founders have. Some of it is the relationships in the industry. Part of it is, I think, the fact that we can share about our own backgrounds, the fact that we both come from outside of this kind of political world, while also having direct, deep experience inside of the crucible of the political work. And I think these two worlds are starting to converge. You look at some of the big mega deals that are happening now and the role of politics in them. And it is a part of our world. And what I think we can do is have an understanding of, have an appreciation for the way political narratives are shaped, as well as a desire to go and develop shows and IP with a great respect for creators. And do it in a way that puts their creative efforts first.
1: Right.
2: And having both is not easy.
1: Sure.
2: But that is what I think we can kind of credibly speak to on both sides of these kind of pictures.
1: Yeah, you touched on this earlier. Like creators are really multi-hyphenates, right? And they're not just looking to get their stories told. They're wondering how they can create a sustainable enough business to keep telling them. So when you think about the businesses that you're building with these creators, how are they benefiting from it? Is it like a revenue share? Is it like equity in a collective? Like how do you position it in a way where you're saying, I mean, this is going to work out for you?
2: Without getting into the specifics of each development deal, because they are all bespoke.
1: Okay.
2: The kind of array of things in our toolkit involve absolutely kind of revenue shares, minimum guarantees, options to kind of do multiple seasons of content, types of support, and how we kind of make the economics work for them. But we have a lot of ways to help a creator, and our goal is that we're going and doing it in a way that reflects the fact that it is their creative output, as well as the combination of And Media's support, that's going to make it a success. And we are not aiming to kind of take control of people's IP. I mean, we want to really be a business partner to these creators in every way that we can.
1: What happens when you find yourself in a bidding war with a talent? Like, it's inevitable, right? Like, there's going to be someone who has like a project, something that they want to do that has so much momentum behind it that different platforms may want it.
2: Yeah.
1: Right? What happens then?
2: I think we stand on our 2 feet about who we are and about what we can bring, just like the other potential suitor or funder or studio will. But I think we know very well what we bring in market. And I think increasingly the creator community does too. And the fact that, you know, as I shared, we're getting a lot of interest inbound to our company around some of these pitches and show development, it means that people are picking up the types of shows that we're looking to fund. But you're right. I mean, this is it's a competitive landscape, and there are a lot of people who are really smart who are working in the creator world. I think there are a lot of, you know, political people who are now trying to jump into creator space, and there are a lot of people who are bright minds in creative and media who understand and care about political outcomes and want to kind of help drive positive movement in that way. And again, I think we kind of sit perfectly in the middle between those two and can explain that to the various parties, including to creators who have multiple places potentially

0: One of the things you also mentioned earlier was about trust. How does the durability of trust differ in a political landscape versus an entertainment landscape? So I feel like there are two versions of trust out there. One is I trust somebody to tell me what's accurate and true. There's another version of that where I just trust someone, like they're reliable. Like I can depend on them to give me content that I enjoy. Right. And how does the durability of trust differ between, you know, the political world and, you know, a more like you're certainly in a media and entertainment world now. Right. So, you know, how does that differ?
1: The short answer to me is we want to work with people who have credibility and have, I suppose trust is it. Trust in every dimension that you can think of with their audience.
0: Right, and because I feel like when people are trying to entertain you in the guise of delivering information as utility,
1: sure,
0: that can veer into propaganda.
1: Totally.
0: Right? But when people are entertaining you and are you expect them to like hopefully vet facts,
1: yep,
0: like that they're going to mention in there, that's entertainment value. That's context. It is, it's kind of a softer like kind of entertainment, and it doesn't. It's not like you're getting misled. I just feel like in this case, like it's all like everyone that you're going to be working with has a lens that they're seeing the world through.
1: That's true.
0: And the reason why people are listening to them, tuning into them, reading them, watching them is not because they expect to get their news, capital N news from them.
1: Right.
0: But it's because they want to be entertained about something that they find interesting.
1: Yeah.
0: So
1: yeah.
0: I think trust works in different ways between those two things.
1: No, it's very well said. I mean, I think to use the examples we just talked about just now, I think people who follow Hunter Prosper now and people who watch Stories from a Stranger on both versions of the trust should have it. They should believe that the person who's appearing with Hunter is not a plant, right? An actor who's been placed there to mislead them or propaganda. I think that's correct. And they also should have trust that they can expect to see Hunter have some fidelity to a format or a way that he examines the world that he views these conversations. Both. Same thing with the small bow. You should expect, if you're watching it, that you will get from AJ a person who is, telling the truth in the most literal basis, but is coming to you also with a story and a set of experiences that they're willing to be open and a recovery perspective that you find interesting. And that's entertainment or that's a salve for a particular part of you that you want to hear. I think you should be able to trust both of those hosts. And the reason why you maybe follow them is for exactly that reason.
0: Are you investing in getting audiences to trust and media?
1: We don't think of ourselves as like a content destination, if that's what you're asking. Like we're not focusing our time and attention on growing an and media handle, what have you. The content is living with each of the shows and thus with each one of the creators. That's not the And Media, the organization, is in that way like a B2B versus a B2C, if you will. Right?
0: Right.
1: We're hoping that people in our industry can grow to understand what we stand for, the values we hold, the types of creators that we're growing with. But it's not a place that I think most consumers or viewers would come to watch content.
0: So in taking the creators that you're working with and accelerating their growth, scaling their business, is there a point at which authenticity can suffer? So like the intimacy of Hunter, for example, not to keep going back to Hunter, but he's the example that you gave. In those like intimate conversations that he has with people, when you start making that longer or onto bigger platforms, and let's face it, like if it's on YouTube, people are watching it on TV as well. Is there a risk with eroding the authenticity that's developed between a much smaller screen in a more intimate?
1: So that particular one is a really good question, because we're lucky to be working with a production firm specifically to shoot it, who had a lot of consultative chats with Hunter leading into the production. They're an amazing company based out of Los Angeles. They're mainly a podcasting group. They're called Rabbit Grin. And they are the team that works with a lot of the big podcasts that you probably know. Like they produce Dax Shepard's Armchair Expert, etc. And part of what they were wanting to do is standing on the street interviewing strangers is a very different format than a podcast, one like we have here. They also, though, have a really smart, I think, 3, maybe 5 camera setup. They have a really good way of allowing for people to tell the story, not feel intrusive in that one-on-one, really, again, to your point, intimate conversation. I think the results really speak for themselves. Their product looks really crisp and I think is truthful to Hunter's way of kind of communicating, where he's sitting and talking to someone, again, like about really personal things. Right. And does it, you know, in a really cool way. So I'm honestly curious to hear your impression and others and hear from his audience who have gotten to know how he does it in short form on a phone. It is a different format.
0: Does the definition or the difference between a podcast and a show fascinate you as much as it fascinates me?
1: The point about vernacular is, and like jargon, and there was an article, yeah, I think, in the New York Times exactly about this last week, about like a video podcast and what does that mean and who defines it as what, or I think it was there or other people in the media industry trying to figure this out. To me, the terminology is all comes back to just content and how you consume it. People are increasingly across the board. I think it probably matters in our kind of media buying hats on, in terms of whether an agency is tasked with like buying RSS audio feed versus video versus, right? Like, or if pre-roll or CTV is a separate budget from a particular brand. That's actually a larger, also, I'd be interested in your perspective as someone who's kind of been at the epicenter of all of that work, but how we go and bring in advertising dollars to me, right, should also have an impact in that.
0: Well, it's interesting because it's a bit of the tail wagging the dog. I feel like, and it's funny because we're here recording in New York City, and like I think you could, if you asked someone on the street randomly what's the name of your podcast, I think like 7 out of 10 times you'll get an answer. with the podcast industry having started as audio, right, a lot of the mechanics around monetization of podcasts veer towards programmatic, right? Sure. Removing the friction from getting ads into those things, and maybe, you know, and they escalate from, canned spots to live reads in terms of like whether how bespoke they were.
1: Yes.
0: But once the shift happened to video, it's funny. It's like the programmatic elements still remained, but some podcasts have gotten so big, they're dwarfing the size of the audiences of traditional TV shows.
1: Sure.
0: So that's when I say, it's like, what is really the difference between a podcast and a show? Is the difference just that with a show, somebody decided to put money into it to actually make it part of a network? Or is it just, you know, just a name that we decide to call something,
1: right?
0: Right, because it looks better than what a podcast is. Because everyone, sure, like again, like people who say, like, "Oh, I've got a podcast," you kind of roll your eyes. But then you say, "No, I have a show on Netflix." Like, that's a very different thing. That's a very different measure of success. Are you thinking about like podcasts and shows like any differently, or are you just like blurring
1: your lines? Example is right. I believe Netflix is piloting a video podcast tab in their mobile, right, app, but to my understanding, just reading in the press, it doesn't exist in the the television app version of Netflix. So, good example. The same company on different platforms is literally going and creating different formats of the experience for their consumers. It's all, to me, it's all content, right? It is all something that you may want to distribute to people to reach them in different ways. I think the idea that a short form clip from this conversation or otherwise can drive people out of interest to hear the longer form is all proof that this is

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2: Speaking of Netflix, in this era of consolidation, it's always one of my favorite times to build, right? Because when everyone is trying to preserve whatever problem they're the solution for, you've got all these other opportunities that are rearing their heads. Is that the era that we're in? Are we in a evolution of media that is going to adapt to what people are actually doing? Or is it a decay of an institution and that new models are going to emerge that eventually overtake them?
3: I was at a talk where Hamish McKenzie spoke, who is one of the co-founders of Substack. And he made the observation that one of the top 10, I think he said, but top grossing Substack users is a historian named Heather Cox Richardson. Maybe you've seen her, maybe not. We worked with her previously, and she's a thoughtful, interesting person. She puts out, according to Hamish, I'm sure it's true, the exact same content, the exact same written stuff with like a small exception. There's a tiny amount of content I think she does that's exclusive for subscribers, but the vast majority of what she does is available on Facebook, for example. Unchanged, same timing, et cetera, et cetera. And yet she's one of the top 10 subscriber revenue accounts on Substack, which begs the question, why are people paying for it? Mm-hmm. And Hamish said, the one thing that you get on Substack when you subscribe is the ability to comment. And he was using this as an example to illustrate a few things, I'm sure. One, the power of the Substack platform. Right. But I would say the obvious other answer is people are craving community. People are craving a place where you can go and comment and not have it be you and 50,000 bots or a cesspool of hate or gross, whatever things. And because there's that paywall and it is a paid community on Substack, people are clearly finding, based on this revenue, recurring revenue, validation in that. And so to answer your question, I think it is a new form of media with this example of Heather Cox Richardson on Substack. That's really illustrative to me. The media consolidation and whatnot as a part of it, but separately is changing the way that people are funding themselves and whether Heather Cox Richardson, who is also a professor of history, formerly, I believe, at a university, is growing her own audience, is a perfect example of that.
2: So maybe the shift isn't from studio to individual. It's actually making the audience the gatekeepers. But then I'd ask, is it really the audience the gatekeepers, or is it the algorithm?
3: And that is a whole additional separate question where, you know, I worked at Twitter many eons ago, yeah. Before working with you and when I was at Nowbiz, yeah. And you saw the huge opportunity and the pro and con of these platforms. And you also now see some of the dark underbelly of the fact that the algorithms are good. And I, unfortunately, and you and I in these seats are not going to be able to probably directly control that. What we can control is the flow of capital to the smart creators who are being platformed, who are then providing the content to those algorithms, which we then want to have as much as possible that kind of demonstrates the best of us, as opposed to fueling the parts of us that maybe we don't want to have out there.
2: The interesting thing about the algorithms is that it actually gives superpowers to people with money. Mm-hmm. So whether that's coming from, investors or if it's coming from brands,
3: yep.
2: That is the superpower to actually break through that algorithm.
3: Totally.
2: It's funny. You can almost like see, if you could look at the speed of someone's thumb and instantly be able to tell, are they on their following tab or their for you tab?
3: Which one do you think gets a higher engagement?
2: The for you tab.
3: Right.
2: Everyone wants the following tab.
3: Right.
2: But everyone spends more time or more quality time with the for you tab. So which is an argument to say the algorithms are pretty damn good at delivering us what
3: right.
2: we want to see.
3: Yeah.
2: Or what we're most likely to watch.
3: Sure.
2: Which maybe are two different
3: things. Are two different things. Yes.
2: All right. So let's do five quick rapid fire.
3: Okay.
2: Let's try to do like sentence answers.
3: Got it. Okay. Got it.
2: What would you never give up in a deal?
3: There is nothing that is off the table in a deal with us. We want to be flexible. We want to be creator first. We'll talk to you about any ways to make a deal happen that we can.
2: Okay. What part of the old system is most broken?
3: And these are good questions, Ian. What part of the old system is most broken, the funding model.
2: What is the first thing that breaks in the studio, the creator studio model? Like, what is the biggest obstacle that most companies are going to have to deal with in a decentralized media model?
3: Teams that can work across the various formats and do them all at the same time.
2: What's the biggest misconception about creators who are operating in the political sphere?
3: The biggest misconception is that the most successful ones do overtly political content.
2: If someone wants to build influence in the year of our Lord 2026, is there a playbook?
3: Authenticity. Yes, authenticity. And that can manifest in a lot of ways, but that's the number one to me.
2: So I guess what we've said all along here is that in the old model, the institutions controlled the narratives, right? And it was up to the institutions to keep everybody on the same page. And even on the private sector side of that, it was clear that consolidation of those companies also equaled power, which often consolidates itself anyway. But this new model, it really does seem like the power is in the people's hands. And whether the people are the creators or the audiences, or the people in between in the studios. So thanks for joining us.
3: Thank you, Ian. And thank you for being a longtime friend and a person who I've personally leaned on in the industry so many times and sought advice from. And you're a person who I think is a good example of the values first alignment in an industry, which is important as well. So thank you for doing this.
2: I appreciate you. I wasn't fishing for that, but I caught one anyway. So thank you very much. Once again, I'm Ian Schaefer. This is Post Credit.